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2: This is one of the powerful things I think about marriage, is that as God pours His love through Jenny and that love heals me, our love for each other can begin to flow out and impact other people. So either you will be living out your wounds and hurting others from your pain, or you will be living out God's grace and having healing from the healing that He has given to you. But you can't have that unless you're curious about, who am I? Why do I respond that way? Who is she? What is it that triggered her right there?
1: That's Kevin Thompson, and he's our guest today on Focus on the Family with Jim Daly. Thanks for joining us. I'm John Fuller.
3: John, I think every human being is wired for emotional connection. You know, I've met some crusty people in my lifetime, especially as a Christian. And when you scratch the surface, typically what you find underneath is deep wounds of a crusty person, something that happened to them. And, you know, God created all of us to connect emotionally, relationally. That's what the scripture says, why we were created, right? To be in relationship with Him. Yeah. And so those are basic understandings of how human beings operate. A lot of people refer to that as attachment theory. And, you know, this is how we form relationships. And today we're going to talk with someone who has looked and thought about this very deeply. He's written a great book, Love Styles, Why You Love the Way You Do, and How to Change It, I think, for the better. And so I'm looking forward to today's discussion. Remember, Focus on the Family is here for you. We have a treasure trove of resources to help you in your marriage, help you do relationships better, help you be the best parent you can be. And we're here for you.
1: And Kevin Thompson is the married life pastor at Bayside Church in Roseville, California, just outside of Sacramento. And he and his wife, Jenny, have two children, Ella and Silas. And he meets with and counsels a lot of couples and families. And he's written a number of books. Today, we're covering, as you said, Jim, this really great little book. It's full of insights. Very quick read. It's called Love Styles, Why You Love the Way You Do and How to Change It. Learn more about Kevin and get a copy of this book at our website, and that's focusonthefamily.ca.
3: Kevin, welcome back. It's good to have you here.
2: Oh, thanks for having me. Great to be here.
3: You know, someone listening right now, one of the things I've learned sitting in this chair, talking to experts and people that think deeply about marriage and parenting and relationships, et cetera, how many little things add up in our lives, especially when we're children, that shape the way we see the world and the way we process things. And that attachment theory I talked about a moment ago is, you know, it's a psychological term for what we observe in human development. And so much of what we learn is in our childhoods, and it can be positive or it can be negative or everything in between. Speak to that idea that, you know, the way I respond to my spouse today was something rooted in my childhood. That sounds like psychobabble.
2: Yeah. Psychologists have been talking about the last 50 or 60 years, this idea of attachment theory. But what I love about it is they really have discovered what Genesis 2 and 3 has long taught us.
3: Yeah.
2: And the reality that when sin entered the world, it deeply impacted our lives. And sin entered into the family. So it shouldn't be surprising to us that family is the most difficult place for things to be, because it separated the marriage immediately. And think about what happens in Genesis chapter 4. Immediately, the family is rocked in unimaginable ways. But I always think, if family is the first place that sin entered the world, isn't that the place that God's grace could make the greatest impact?
3: Well, that makes sense.
2: And so the truth of the matter is this: a majority of the time, the fight I'm having with Jenny, the fight I'm having in the present, is actually a fight with my past.
3: Yeah. You know, for the person that may struggle to connect those dots, let's just look at an example of how that can happen. Do you have an idea or an example that pops up? Like how, for me, for example, I went through a lot of trauma as a child. You know, I lost my mom at 9. My mom and dad divorced when I was 5. She remarried, and then he left after her funeral. I was in foster care. I mean, there's just a lot going on for a 9-year-old at that point. Yeah. And I think if, you know, for Jean and I, where that would crop up is emotional attachment for me. I'd rather just avoid the pits, you know.

0: intention. You could be like me, have these wonderful parents who would never do anything in the world to hurt you. But here's the truth. But love is more than just intention. It's skill, it's ability, it's availability.
1: Communication.
0: And the truth, communication, the truth of the matter is, in those earliest years of life when our brains are being formed, and before we even know what love is, we're determining and learning what love is supposed to feel like. The truth of the matter is, our parents are busy, life is demanding. Think about my youngest child. He's born the first 6 years of his life. He has two parents who are working. Jenny owns an advertising company. I'm running a church. I'm writing. I'm doing all those things. He has an older sister with Down syndrome that's obviously going to demand more of our attention. During that time span, our next-door neighbors, my grandparents, both die. Jenny's dad gets a glioblastoma brain tumor, dies within 8 weeks. Is it possible that as much as Silas's parents loved him, that he had needs that went unseen? Obviously so. Well, his brain is going to make an interpretation of what that means. So what attachment theory says is how our needs were met in the earliest years of life shapes how we view ourselves, others, and God. And that really becomes the autopilot of how we run all relationships until we recognize the autopilot. Then we're empowered to change it.
1: Right. No, that's a great way to look at it. Those are the imprints that we're given. It's the operating system that we learn quickly what life is about. And, you know, to move away from this idea that it's simply psychology, this is God's pattern in us. This is how he created us. Sometimes those are coping skills. You know, some of the funniest humorists are people that came from really bad traumatic childhoods because they used humor to lift their spirits out of really bad circumstances. And so again, it's how do we see all these things? How do they operate in us? How do we function day to day? You have a story in the book that I thought was amazing. First, I can't even believe you did this, but in a remodel, it sounded like with your house, you drywalled over a thermostat.
0: Well, thankfully, this is never me because these hands have not seen that kind of work ever. Now, Jenny could do that, right?
1: Yeah, right.
0: So this is a couple early on, they're going to get married, and they bought a house and they were going to renovate the house, flip the house basically during the engagement process, and actually worked out very well for them. I was kind of worried about that as an engagement process. Right? But it showed the relationship was really strong. But in the midst of the process, one of the things they did is at some point they kind of took the old thermostat off the wall, but they just the facing of it. And so they never did unhook it or unwire it. And then before long, something got hung over it. And the next thing you know, they don't realize that there's a thermostat in their house that they're not operating off of. And so the one they think is working actually isn't what's determining what the air feels like in the moment. And so in that first year of marriage, they can't figure out the bedroom is hot in the winter, it's cold in the summer. They can't figure out what's going on. Well, what's happening is what's reading the room is actually not working properly. And what they think is reading the room is something completely different. And I think that's a great metaphor for what happens in marriage, that our past wounds, and we all have them. This is not a book for just for somebody who had a horrible childhood and upbringing. I had a great upbringing. Now, my parents did divorce, so there's some wounds that are there. But two parents who love me to this day immensely. We all have these wounds. And until we confront those wounds, until we deal with those wounds, they're going to deal with us. Because the truth of the matter is, you love today the way you were loved yesterday. Because that's just what feels natural to you, what seems right to you. So why is it that you probably think, Jim, to some extent of, oh, no, let's just move on. Let's go have the fun. Let's go do the fun stuff. Ignore you were hurt. Okay, well, let's make it better. Instead of sitting there in the midst of it. Well, you probably came from a house in which that was kind of how you learned to adapt. That if I can do this, I can move on. Maybe my needs won't be totally set and met if I express this pain. And so let's not express it. Well, that creates in your brain now the pathway that feels natural to you. And you just think that everybody views life that way. And then we get in a relationship and we realize they don't.
1: You know, Kevin, the longer you live, hopefully the more you realize it's like this is so baked into this life's experience. You got half a loaf. I mean, it's like the Lord has totally set this thing up to where you're not complete. And, you know, sin entering the world, I think, has created that. So we are literally like half a loaf. We think in one specific way. And even in marriage and the courtship idea, we're attracted to that person typically because they possess things that we do not. So my wife's an introvert. I'm the extrovert. But this idea of the Lord.

0: Or it's saying the two shall become one flesh. It is. It's like two halves come together to be whole. And how do we open our hearts up to appreciating that rather than it irritating us?
1: Well, that's the funny thing here. It's the beauty of how God uses our brokenness to actually be the process to heal us, right? Yeah. And so our greatest wounds in life were most likely caused by people who were supposed to love us and didn't, not a lack of intention, but just availability. But God so often heals us by pouring his love through somebody who didn't have to love us and yet chose to do so. Mm. First and foremost, that's Jesus. Mm-hmm. And then for me, secondarily, that's Jenny. So as Jenny is loving me when she doesn't have to, it begins to play a healing role within my own lives. And what she's doing is she's wooing out of me now the fullness of who God created me to be. Yeah. But you think about the guy, let's go gender stereotypes. Uh-huh. So you have a man and a man who's very kind of avoidant, a woman who's more anxiously attached, kind of run by her emotions. Why is it that they're drawn to each other? Well, they're drawn to each other is this man created with emotion sees her and how free she is to express it. And internally, he desires that, but he doesn't know it, but he desires that.
0: Right.
1: She can kind of feel maybe sometimes overrun by her own emotion, sees his stability, and he's a rock. Oh, I wish I could be like that. And they're drawn toward each other. But here's the problem. As soon as they're in relationship now, those pathways, if they don't heal them, those pathways actually set them up for what's going to happen. So here's what happened. She's prone. Now, the genders here could switch very easily. I'm more anxiously attached, so I play that role in our relationship. But let's go gender stereotypes. The anxiously attached spouse is prone to see any form of separation or as abandonment. So they're always kind of attuned to, are you upset with me? Are you mad at me? Are you doing something like that, right? Somebody with an avoidant pathway now is always afraid of being encroached in upon, that you're going to hinder my freedom. Right. Mm-hmm. And so they're always looking for, are you trying to get too close to me, too much intimacy? So now this couple is in a relationship and one of them is triggered in some way. He could walk in just tired and she goes, oh, he must be upset with me. So now she needs reassurance. Yeah. Well, that scares him. That's going to be too demanding. I'm already exhausted. That's going to be too demanding.
0: Smothering.
1: So he takes a step away, which causes her to spike emotionally to chase after him. And now they're in this pattern of pursue and withdrawal that could happen for a day or 2 weeks or whatever. Well, finally, that's exhausting. But finally, they reconnect. And the moment they reconnect, she thinks to herself, oh, we've had an emotional breakthrough. It will forever be this way. And he thinks to himself, oh, I appeased her. I'll never have to do that again. And they're already set up for the next fight. Mm. That's the danger that's here, is what attachment theory does is it explains why you keep on having the same fights over and over again.
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5: 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Thirdly, God can direct us through godly counsel, Proverbs 12:15. And fourthly, through the Holy Spirit, God can speak to our hearts and minds. 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
8: You had a story in the book about how these early childhood memories get stored even in our bodies, just physically, and the way they can come out sideways without us even knowing it. Yeah.
1: Dan Siegel down at UCLA tells the story of him working with a young child that was brutally abused as a child. And the father went to prison, rightly so. And the child did so good, flourished in so many ways, until finally he got into upper elementary school and school started and things went horribly. And so he got back involved, was trying to figure out everything. They couldn't figure out what was going on until finally Siegel actually went to the prison to interview the boy's father and gave him this lengthy questionnaire. And that's when they found it, that the father wore Old Spice aftershave whenever the little boy was little. The teacher for that year for the child wore Old Spice aftershave. Mm. And so long before that child ever had the ability to store an explicit memory in his brain and know I'm remembering, the body, as Van Kolp says, the body keeps score. Mm-hmm. The body had associated that smell with danger. And so the moment that boy walked in that classroom and smelled that smell, he didn't know it. His body knew it, that he was in danger. And the truth of the matter is, that's an extreme example of what we all have. So here's the great danger. What that young boy saw as the teacher as his threat, the teacher wasn't his threat. It was his father from years ago, but he didn't know it. So whenever implicit memories are at play with us, we view the danger as the person in front of us, when in reality is we're dealing with the past. And so how many times am I frustrated with Jenny when in reality I'm actually frustrated about something in my past and I don't recognize it?
0: Yeah. No, absolutely. Boy, that's eye-popping, actually, when you think about it in the context of your marriage and maybe those things that you do or your spouse does that you actually scratch your head and go, where did that come from?
1: Yeah.
0: That
1: yeah.
0: probably is a common phrase.
8: Well, and even just broadening that out, I mean, that could be an employer. It could be any person you meet in a public setting. Those triggers are built in until you recognize
1: it. I love the question, why? Why do I do that? Why do I respond that way? Why do I think that way? Because think about it. Literally, a coworker can walk in, an employee can walk in one day and say one thing, and you laugh and think it's hilarious, and the next day it frustrates you. The context is the same. So what's the difference? Well, the difference is whenever we feel seen, known, valued, and loved, we interpret things in life through that frame. But whenever we feel unseen, unloved, unvalued, then everything begins to touch on that. And so the truth of the matter is, if your wife, if your husband has their attachment needs met, they're probably very open and receptive and have tremendous grace with you and a wide strike zone of what you can say before it's offensive. If those needs are unmet, it doesn't matter what you say. It's going to trigger them because what they're doing now is they're protesting. Here's what happens. When we feel unseen, unknown, unvalued, unloved, that is such integral to who we are as a human being that we have to get those needs met. So a secure approach would be I could express that. I could say, hey, Jenny, I just don't feel seen, known, valued, or loved right now. But we tend not to respond in secure ways.
8: Right.
1: So what do? We raise a finger of protest.
0: Mm-hmm.
1: And here's what we have to do. We actually have to up the ante to get the situation to match what's going on. So in the book, I tell the story about Jenny walking in and seeing a sink overflowing with dishes and me on the couch watching Arkansas lose a football game. Hypothetically, this would never happen, only a decade of watching Arkansas lose football games. So in that moment, if her attachment needs are met, she can put on her AirPods, start cleaning the kitchen and think, man, I love my husband. He works hard. Man, what a great family I have. The sink is overflowing with dishes. What a great life I have. She can sing worship music to God as she cleans the kitchen. If she walks in feeling unseen, unheard, unvalued, unloved, and she sees the exact same scene, she might be asking,
0: where's the exit?
1: No, that's exactly right. Yeah. And so here you have the exact same scenarios, but radically different responses. And so if your spouse is not responding in a way that makes sense to you, you need to start asking the question, not what's the issue that's presenting, what's going on underneath? How does that person feel unseen, unheard, unvalued, unloved? And how can I meet that attachment need? And then we can deal with the issue that's presenting itself.
0: You know, you offer a simple questions in the book that I think are so powerful. You're touching on it right now, but that idea of opening up your spouse's heart, which is so critical. You point to curiosity and humility being critical to being able to do that. Speak to the reason why those tools are so important.
1: Yeah, humility first and foremost. I mean, Jesus starts the Sermon on the Mount, blessed are the poor in spirit. It's the very beginning point of our entire Christian lives. If we don't understand that we are fallen people that live in a fallen world, good luck.
0: Right.
1: Right? And so no place more should that be more seen than in the midst of marriage, that I know I'm not the husband, fully the husband Jenny needs me to be. I know that she has to put up with things. I know that she is going to be dealing on her own issues. That alone should create this humility, that not excusing bad behavior. I'm not saying that. But this just grace and mercy that we are two sinners trying to figure this out. But then that should lead us to some curiosity. Because God doesn't want to leave us there. His grace now wants to penetrate every aspect, every nook and cranny of our lives in this world to transform it for His glory, which means whatever wounds I have, God wants to heal. Whatever negative pathways I have, He wants to transform. And then He wants to use me to be a transformation to others. This is one of the powerful things I think about marriage, is as God pours His love through Jenny and that love heals me, our love for each other can begin to flow out and impact other people. So either you will be living out your wounds and hurting others from your pain, or you will be living out God's grace and having healing from the healing that He has given to you. But you can't have that unless you're curious about who am I? Why do I respond that way? Who is she? What is it that triggered her right there? And so what would it look like if the next time your wife raises a finger of protest, how dare you do this? What if instead of raising a fist of defense, well, I might say, well, I was going to clean the kitchen. I was just tired. You know, the golf course was hot today. I was going to take a break, right? So a finger raised to protest tends to respond with a raised fist of defense. But you know the problem with a finger of protest and a clenched fist of defense? You can't hold a hand with either one. So what would it look like if when Jenny protests, if instead of me getting defensive, what if I got up, started cleaning the kitchen and said, hey, what are some other times I make you feel taken advantage of? Hey, what's it like living on the other side of me? Huh. And what begins to happen is instead of speaking to the issue, you speak below the table to what's unseen and the heart that is actually there. And if I can woo Jenny's heart out onto the table, here's the amazing thing to me. When I start asking her questions like, hey, what's that like? What are other times that I do that to you? What's the worst that you've ever felt about that? What are times I've gotten it right? How does that trigger other things? Whenever I woo her heart out onto the table, eventually, she then turns and goes, well, tell me what it's like for you. And isn't it funny that the raised finger of protest is an attempt to get ourselves seen, and it doesn't work? Because if I protest and you defend, I'm protesting to get you to see me. But when you're defending, who are you seeing? Yourself. Which makes me feel even more unseen, unheard, unvalued, unloved. Well, when I'm getting defensive, what do I just want peace. But that raised fist of defense doesn't give me peace. What does? An open hand of curiosity and kindness. And so the irony is, and this is what I love about love styles, is the very outcomes we're trying to avoid, our actions are causing. And the very outcomes we desire, our actions are preventing, because our autopilot is not wired properly. What saved us in the past is killing us in the present. But here's the good news. You love today the way you were loved yesterday. But you will love tomorrow the way you choose to love today. And you can love in a different way.
0: Which is so good. You know, the one thing we haven't explored, and all of that is wonderful, but I want to make sure we get in right at the end here, secure attachment and even the way God pursues us and how that's a model for the way we need to do it in a healthy way when we become securely attached. Yes. So connect those dots for us, what we see in Scripture, the way God pursues us, the prodigal son, I'm sure, is a part of that piece.
1: Well, so whenever we look at these four different love styles here, one, the secure attachment, the three non-secure attachment of anxious, avoidant, and disorganized, it's not that I am one of these things. It's that I have these pathways in my life and different relationships are different. And so I might have a very secure, I have a very secure relationship with Jenny, but I'm more anxiously attached to some of my coworkers, to maybe my parents and those kind of things. And so transformation can begin to take place. And the beautiful thing is that God can change us. We're not stuck now. Modern psychology might think that we're kind of stuck based on your biology, based on your genetics. The gospel says, no, you can change. A secure attachment is the epitome of what love is. It's truth, it's respect, it's honesty, it's value, it's the ability to explore new things because of the security you have now in yourself. You think about what we want love to be. That's what secure attachment is. And the good news is it's available to all of us as we allow God's grace to penetrate our hearts. But here's the bad thing. The problem is we can't truly become who God wants us to be until we look at, to see how we've become who we are right now. And somebody with an avoidant attachment wants to go, well, my past doesn't matter one bit. I guarantee you it does. Mm-hmm. Somebody with an anxious attachment goes, oh, but I don't want to blame my parents. This isn't about excuses. This is about explanations to empower us of how we can move forward. And Jesus can transform you in ways that you've never even begin to imagine, to such an extent that this more anxiously attached guy can now have this securely attached relationship with his wife and begin to pour that out into the lives of other people. God has used her to change me.
0: Wow, Kevin, this has been so good. It just feels like we could roll for another 5 hours on this topic, but I think we've given folks enough to pique their curiosity and hopefully to desire to move from what was to what can be, mm-hmm. which is really the goal, to go deeper into a relationship with Christ and to let that affect the way that we operate in our marriage and our parenting and our friendships, et cetera, which is how God brings heaven to earth, right? Through us. Mm-hmm. Shalom, how he brings God's peace through us. So this has been great. Thank you for being with us.
1: Thank you.
0: And let me turn to you, the listener. Focus on the Family is here for you. As I said at the top of the program, we want you to enjoy a strong, thriving marriage. We all want to enjoy that. If you're not sure where to begin, we have many, many, many great resources to help you. 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Another great resource is Kevin's book that we discussed today, Love Styles: Why You Love the Way You Do and How to Change It, which walks you through these attachment styles and ways you can grow. 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
8: 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Thanks for joining us. I'm John Fuller.
0: You know, I think managing work and family is one of the hardest things to do. It maybe shouldn't be that way. Maybe today Russ is going to tell us how to do that better. But I can remember that battle all the way along. Jean and I had our children a little later, but I was traveling around the world for Focus on the Family. It was exciting. I was helping to build the international effort, but I was gone like 2-3 weeks at a time. And, you know, it took a lot to do that. Thankfully, the boys arrived just as I was concluding that big adventure, and I was able to be home a lot more often. And so that worked out for us. But it was almost just a mistake. It's like God took us that way. It wasn't planned. And I'm excited to help others think about it and plan for it rather than rely on just sheer maybe. And we'll talk about that with our guest today.
8: Yeah, family takes a lot of intentionality, and money is a part of that process. And Russ Crossan is passionate about helping us think through these things. He's the chief vision officer and senior partner of Blue Trust, and he's helped families and couples be good financial stewards for over 40 years. Now, he's captured some of his expertise and insights in a terrific book called Your Life Well Spent, The Eternal Rewards of Investing Yourself and Your Money in Your Family.
0: Russ, welcome back. The folks really loved the last program we did with you on budgeting.
12: Well, but, I'm glad. This one would be better than that. If they like budgeting, they should like this one. Thanks,
0: well,
12: Jim.
0: It is kind of interesting that, you know, there was such a large response. I mean, you're obviously tapping a nerve just talking about how to budget in a godly way and the things to remember and things to do. And that's what people responded to. And today we're going to talk about much more, but kind of like life plan.
12: Well, I think the idea is that was budgeting and how to manage your money and make sure you spend less than you make. That was the punchline. But today we want to talk about, why do you even want to do that? Why is that important?
0: Yeah.
12: And I would propose to us that what I've seen over four decades is that we manage our money not to have more money.
0: Yeah.
12: Julie and I aren't on a budget to have more money. We manage our money to have more life. So how do we begin to manage and use and spend our money to have more life? I like to say a life well spent is a life that earns and uses money to buy time to impact people. First and foremost, your family, if you're married and have kids. Secondarily, other people. It's a life that focuses on the eternal in the realm of the temporal. So we live in a society that's just constantly telling us not to be content, and also lying to us about this issue of money, saying things like, hey, the more money you have, the more content you be, the more successful you are, the more you're worth as a person, the more money you have. And these things get us totally whacked out on balance. You mentioned earlier that it's issue of money and family is really interesting, because you start your career, you start your family at the same time, and it's interesting. They both require the most time at the same time.
0: Yeah.
12: You don't stop and think about that. When you finally get the big house and the money, you don't need it. And when you needed it, you didn't have it.
0: Right.
12: So we have to have the right perspective about this as a journey. And so we spend less than we make, not just to have more money, but to have more time and figure out how I can enjoy the trip. Richard Swinson, in his book Margin, said, we need room to breathe. We need freedom to think. Our relationships are being starved to death by velocity. And our children lay wounded on the ground over by high-speed good intentions. And so we have to figure out this money thing so that we can hopefully have a chance to balance life.
0: Well, in that context, give us some practical approaches. In your late 20s, you know, let's say you're the married couple, maybe kids aren't here yet, but you're thinking about what you need to do. You buy the starter home. You already got your eye on what we might be able to buy by 35 or 40. Just describe attitude-wise how we get a hold of those appetites so we can live within our means and do the right thing.
12: Well, the longer term your perspective, you bear your decisions. So if you think, okay, these decisions I'm making in my 20s, so you're both working, Well, one principle there is live on one income and save the other. Put some cement in the basement, you know, put some savings down. The other thing is get used to the fact that, hey, maybe we can stay in this starter home a little longer. I mean, whoever had this idea of starter homes leading into bigger homes?
0: Right. See,
12: that's one of the biggest stressors for couples is, hey, they got to get bigger and bigger. And that's back to some of this self-image, trying to keep up with the Joneses. I hate to tell you, your kids don't really care where they live. What they care is if you're around a little bit. So it doesn't make any sense for me to keep buying bigger homes, buying newer cars. So Jim, I would say, practically speaking, I do it different. You know, Julie and I, for example, we didn't have a dining room table for 3 years.
0: You know, we'd carry our sofa table
12: into the dining room. And it was because, you know, we were saving, you know, and trying to manage our money in such a way we didn't get out over our skis. So I think this idea that I don't have to impress anybody, you know, I just need to figure out, hey, how can I put some money in the bank, have some savings, spend less than I make, and not make these decisions? I think the two big ones are the house. You know, where do we get this idea of starter homes? We're going to do a bigger home and then a bigger home. And guess what? When you're 40 or 50, there's nobody in it but you and your wife.
0: Right. Mm-hmm. I mean, it's so true. And, you know, why not be satisfied in what you're at and just see where things go, whether or not you'll be able to afford that bigger house. I was made aware of a, I think it was 60 Minutes clip that was done where whoever the journalist was had six or seven successful women who had really bought into the feminist perspective, and they had never married. They reached the top of corporate success, and they were sitting in these big homes. And the journalist said, can you explain to me, you're in this big home with big yards, but you're by yourself. And they cried, the way I understood that story. That's kind of an exaggeration, but it's what you're talking about, right?
12: Yeah, I mean, the whole issue of, you know, if you're blessed to be married, you know, and raising a family, then focus your attention there, not just on the money. I like to equate this to, I call that posterity. Posterity are the generations that come after us versus prosperity. And that's usually what we think about. Prosperity is all the things we can buy with money. And I think, Jim, one of the things that's helped me is I never thought about this before until I began to get in this career and help couples. But we need to think about, how do I use my money to invest in posterity, not just prosperity?
0: Right.
12: And that's a whole different perspective. And the issue is, when you start thinking that way, you will use your money differently and invest it in things that relate to your family.
0: And Russ, this isn't covered in your book, but I think it's relevant to culture today, this idea of, for some, not just women, but men too, don't get married and certainly don't have kids, have a dog, because it's easier. I mean, it frustrates me, being the head of a family ministry, to see so much of culture messaging that. You talk about be mindful of the messaging.
12: Right.
0: That to me, for us, is one of the core problems in the culture, that we've become so selfish that we don't even want to give of our time or our treasure to be married or raise a child or two or three.
12: Well, remember what I said earlier, a life well spent earns and uses money to buy time to impact people. So, and I invest that money, use it in such a way to impact people. So how do I invest if I don't have kids? How do I invest it in the people around me and invest in my community and things like this? So we need to begin to think about using our financial capital to invest in things that are going to matter, because that's all that matters is posterity, it's legacy. We're all leaving a legacy.
0: And I don't want to lay that all on younger people, but there's a lot of fear in people too, younger people, you know, that it's expensive. $250,000, I think, was the last number I saw that you're going to spend on a child till they're 18. And, you know, so the culture is building fear into people. Like, I can't afford that. I'm working at McDonald's, and I'm only making $10 an hour.
12: Well, here's what will help you if you change your thinking from that being an expense to an investment. See, it's really helped me to realize that I can invest money in posterity type things. So education for my kids, for example, you just mentioned it costs a lot to educate my kids. If I can think of that as an investment, not an expense, then all of a sudden it changes my thinking.
0: Yeah, I like that.
12: And so I can put it in retirement. I can put it in another piece of real estate. I can buy a second home. You fill in the blank. But I could also invest in my family. And that's been a paradigm shift for me. You know, I used to consider some of the stuff I did with money as just an expense. But then when I thought, wait a minute, no, if I pay for that marriage retreat for my married son and his wife to go, that's an investment, not just an expense.
0: Yeah, that's
12: good. Or if I pay for house help when the kids are young so my wife is not stressed out over the holidays, that's an investment, not just an expense. And so if you just change your paradigm, to it being an investment and not just an expense, then some of this use of money will give you more time and it'll help you invest in what's really going to count for eternity.
0: And you touched on this, but the idea of capital being financial, spiritual, and social, just hit those again. You said it quickly.
12: Yeah, well, this whole book came about, Jim, because I sat with people. They'd be in my office, they're worth lots of money, lots of financial capital, and tears would be streaming down their face. They didn't know their kids, didn't know their spouse, they had relational challenges. And I realized that most people just invest their money in financial capital instruments, stocks, bonds, real estate, and so forth. But how do you invest in spiritual and social capital? Well, spiritual capital, it's like I said, with my boys, I would pay them to do scripture memory, or I'd pay them to read certain books and give them do a book report.
0: That's an investment.
12: That's an investment in their spiritual capital development. Social capital, how do I help them grow socially and learn a work ethic? Well, when I bought lawn equipment so they could start a lawn business, that was an investment. So now they're able to start a business and begin to build some work ethic. So I just think it's, this will be a funny story about my recent posterity investment. I just repurposed my basketball court into a pickleball court.
0: That's what everybody's doing.
12: Well, and that in my old life would have been an expense. But Jim, I considered it a posterity investment, investing in Noi. But then my neighbor called and said, hey, can I use your pickleball court for my 17-year-old son's birthday party? Well, I made an investment, but now it's being able to be used in the community. People come over. I got a text just last week. Hey, is the court open? Can we come play with my son and his friends from college? And so I think, Jim, what's really helped me is to realize that my money can go into my 401k and my IRA and financial instruments, but I can also use it to build in spiritual and social capital.
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5: Can circumstances reveal God's will with respect to financial decisions? The answer is sometimes yes and sometimes no. For example, the availability of credit should not be interpreted as a directive from God to borrow and buy. Why? Because today, easy credit creates a tremendous temptation to borrow, while the pattern throughout Scripture is for God to meet needs with no debt. Further, God warns of the dangers of debt, and God's directive is to save for future needs. Therefore, before you make any major financial decision, make sure that it is the Lord's will, James 4:15. How do you determine the Lord's will? First, ensure that your decision is within biblical financial principles. And secondly, spend quality time with the Lord in prayer, sensing God's specific direction. Psalms 25:12 says, "Who then is the man who fears the Lord? God will instruct him in the way chosen for him." To learn more about discerning God's will, go to our website, CopelandFinancialMinistries.org, and watch the 8 1/2-hour videos on this topic.
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1: 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Let's resume now with the balance of today's programming.
0: Rush, you tell a story in the book about a family reunion, because this caught my attention, just the difference between a family in chaos and a family in shalom, in God's peace. I think the Montague family. What did you observe at this family reunion?
12: Well, I flew up to Michigan years ago, and what I observed was four generations of folks that had been intentional about passing on this idea of spiritual and social capital. So obviously there was a lot of food. There were over 100 people there. They had a jet ski out on the lake that was there. And I just observed that if we're intentional about passing on and thinking about investing in our family, not just financial capital, then that's a picture of what it could be for us. And so I came back from that thinking, okay, I'm going to start managing my money, not just to have more money and to save more, but I'm gonna send some of it on ahead by investing in some of these things we just talked about. And before that, I would have not thought of those as investments. I thought of them as expenses or budget items. Remember, we talked about the B word earlier. These really aren't budget items. I would encourage the listeners to put a posterity investment line in their plan. I think if you just start thinking, hey, some of this money I'm going to use to invest in my family, then I think it'll just change your thinking and it'll help you free you up. The other thing here, Jim, is you have to keep a longer perspective to do this. You know, we talked about balance. The other stressor on balance for young couples is they've been fed this lie that they have to be in a hurry to quit. So retirement is, you know, hey, sign up for the 401k, the goal, we got to retire.
0: Yeah.
12: And I would just say that not only are you starting your family, you're starting your career, being in a hurry to quit doesn't make any sense. So we just need to extend our time horizon. That will help you have some balance, help you realize, I hate to tell you this, I'm a financial guy and I understand compounding, but there were years I did not fund my retirement. You say, wait a minute, Russ, that's stupid. But I was paying off my house. I knew if I paid my house off, my expenses would go down, my budget wouldn't be a stress, I'd have more time to coach my kids' ball teams and things like that. So it was intentional. Pay off the debt, lower my expenses, buy more time.
0: Yeah. I do want to press on that a little bit because I don't know a lot of people that manage that well, especially in your 30s and 40s, because you do have a lot of expense. You may have bought the house, even if it's the starter house. You still have a mortgage payment. You start looking at that budget and you're going, wow. And in addition to that, there's discussion points where, you know, if a mom wants to stay at home, you're going, I don't know if we can do that. Mm-hmm. Speak to that whole basket of prioritization. And, you know, again, I'm thinking of the 30-something, 40-somethings, how to find the margin so you can be family.
12: Well, it's like I said earlier, Julie and I just chose to not buy some things. We chose to stay in the older house. We've had the 10-year car plan. And so I think you can find a way. You know, this second income, we've bought the lie that we have to have a second income. No, go actually do the numbers and see, because you probably find out it's really not contributing that much to the spendable income. The other thing is that paycheck you took home, what I found is most people just automatically have retirement taken out. So they haven't realized that they've made some decisions that they could go back and maybe cut it in half or cut it back just to the amount being matched. And like I did, just didn't even fund it for a few years when expenses were high. So I think with people will, I've noticed that people, they just think that's a given. They think the retirement's a given. That's one of the first places people can look to maybe get some extra cash flow to do things. Let me just say one thing. I've met with more couples, Jim, where they'll be sitting on our couch and the husband says, look at all this money we have in retirement. And the wife just wants some cash. You can't buy kids braces with retirement funds. Hmm. I've had people come in at $100,000 in 401k and no money in the bank.
0: Yeah.
12: And so it's better to have $60,000 in your 401k and $20,000 in the bank, right? A little bit less net worth, you paid some tax. So I think that one of the biggest places you can get some freedom is to make sure you're not overfunding retirement too soon.
0: Wow, that's interesting.
12: I mean, I've just seen it. And we just think, wow, that's and so this is where guys and gals, you know, I've seen guys, they're so impressed. Hey, honey, look here, I got all this money in retirement. She doesn't care. Yeah. Show me some cash.
0: Yeah, or show me some time.
12: Yeah, show me some time. Mm.
0: That's what we deal with here at Focus on the Family. It's typically that issue. The couples that don't have children, there's lots of reasons. You know, some might be a decision. I get it. I think you should. But other couples can't have kids, and, you know, they want kids. For those couples who are in that place, what can they do to invest in posterity when they're not going to be able to have children?
12: Well, look around. You know, maybe there's a parachurch, or maybe, you know, Young Life, or there's something at your church. You can invest in people. You can invest, maybe your neighbors. Use some of that financial capital to invest in something. Just keep your antenna up and ask God to show you. In fact, as Julie and I just had this happen just 2 days ago. This gal calls and says, hey, our septic is out. We're trying to have this women's ministry in our home, and I'm just hoping that the toilets work. We don't have the money. So just yesterday, Jim, this is a real life story. I told Julie, I said, write a check for $5,000 and send it to them and say, we want you to make sure you can still have ministry, and the toilets will flush. So when these women come over, she has 16 women coming to her home. Mm-hmm. So I would just say, if you don't have kids, just look around and have this generous mindset to where if you have the financial capability to do it, you know, instead of just building bigger piles, invest in stuff. So we invested in a septic yesterday.
0: I was going to give you credit for that. Not many donors are excited about investing in toilets. So
12: well,
0: way to go.
12: Well, let me say one other thing about that. That's not deductible, Jim. And I would say to, I would say to donors, it's okay. Some of the most fun generosity Julie and I do is not deductible because you look around and find needs.
0: Yeah.
12: Maybe it's that waitress or the cleaning lady at the, when you pick up your dry cleaning, whatever it is.
8: Go back a bit, Russ, to an earlier day where you and your wife were raising kids and you had those challenges. Did you have some bumps that you hit that kind of, through the school of hard knocks, you learned some lessons?
12: Yes, we did.
8: You're pretty passionate about this.
12: Yes, we did. Yeah. And this is where I, you know, we just got caught up in the, just the sports thing for kids, you know, and we find ourselves chasing our tail, right? Running here, running there, running over the place. And so we finally sat down one day and said, why are we doing this? Why don't we go camping, or why don't we spend some time on the weekends with the kids rather than running off to this? Because we just got caught up in it. So I think, John, we wrote our sports philosophy. And I would encourage folks to really think about that, especially when their kids are younger. Don't just get caught up in this this youth sports industrial complex.
8: And how did the kids respond to camping as opposed to sports?
12: They were only doing this stuff because we were taking them. They didn't care. They loved the camping a lot more. I wish I would have started it earlier. But you know, we got our Saturdays back. We wrote our sports philosophy and gave us some more time. And so I think that was one of the biggest things that we were getting out of balance. Mm-hmm. Plus, we had to learn to say no to a lot of things. And so that was one thing I talked about in the book. No is a perfectly legitimate answer to things. And we talked about time replacement. One of the chapters in the book talks about time replacement. If we're going to say yes to something, what's going out? Mm-hmm. And it took a while because Julie and I are both type A, choleric, you know, producer type people. And so, but yeah, saying no to perfectly good things. And then writing our sports philosophy at that stage when they were 5 to 10 really helped us.
0: You know, sometimes with travel schedules, one of the things I did years ago when the boys were, you know, probably 8 and 6, right in that area, I realized I really don't have to have a busy summer travel schedule because most of the donors at Focus and you can control speaking engagements and things like that. So I kind of put a hiatus on travel between Memorial Day and Labor Day. And it sank into my boys so well that I remember a March that was very busy. I traveled a lot. I think Troy was probably 11. Mm. And he said, oh, Dad, that's okay. Because I was feeling bad. Like, I'm not here much right now. He goes, oh, Dad, that's okay. We got the summer right around the corner.
12: Yeah.
0: I was like, okay, he got it. But he felt valued. Yep. Even though I was busy in March, he knew that May was around the corner and we'd start doing the family camping and those things. But finding ways to look through your children's eyes to say, how do they know I love them?
12: Well, and you, we talked about the sports things. Most of our education of our kids is as we cart them from one largely irrelevant activity to the next, that they look at the back of our heads.
0: Mm-hmm. Yeah,
12: okay.
0: Right.
12: And so that's not good. So this, the you freeing up your schedule. That's why managing your money is to have more time, not more money. Free up your schedule, live in the older house longer, drive the older car longer, spend less than you make, live on one income, save the second income. All those things help you have more time.
0: Yeah.
12: And just be in there. Like I said, kids, they just want, you know, think about it. You go to Africa, they don't have starter huts.
0: Right.
12: You know, and back to your illustration earlier, you know, about the playing with the boat. We were over there and the kids were playing with a battery.
0: Yeah.
12: I mean, outside. And so I just think that it's time for a different perspective. And the perspective is, okay, why am I managing my money? To have more life, to get more time. So I can focus on spiritual and social capital being developed in my kids, not just financial capital. And the world's told you, no, you're only successful if you have a bigger house and the more you have and all that. And that's the other thing I had to learn. Joshua 1:8 says, this book of the law shall not depart from your mouth. You should meditate on that day and night and be careful to according to all that is written in it, and then your way will be prosperous, and everything you do, you'll have success. So, Jim, I used to read that and think, Joshua 1:8, I'm going to have money. But read it more slowly. What's the Bible say? Love your wife as Christ loved the church. You're successful. Deuteronomy 8, train up your kids. It says, do according to what's written in here, and then you're successful. So true success has nothing to do with money. It has to do with doing what the Bible says, which is love my wife, train up my children the way they should go, work heartily for my employer, Colossians 3:23. And so we have bought the wrong definition of success, which has really exacerbated the problem of balance. And so once I began to understand, wait a minute, I can be successful and not have money? Yeah, but see, our language betrays us. You go to church, they have a successful business. That person's successful. Do you ever go up and say, man, I'm seeing how you're raising your kids. I'm seeing, Jim, you were successful doing that summer thing. That was a real successful move on your part.
0: Yeah.
12: So that, we have to really realize that we have bought the world's lie. See, it's lie or truth, and the world says, you're successful if you have money. No, you're successful if you do what God's called you to do.
0: So developing that wisdom to be able to discern those truths. As an older man now, talk to your 25-year-old self. Mm. What are you saying to that younger appetite, the enticement to make money, which is going to take time, but realizing that's not the goal?
12: I would just say, let me just show you the end of the story. See, and what I've been sharing here, and the reason we wrote this book, I wrote this book as a timeout. Hey, manage your money so you don't get to the end of your life and sit like those guys that had $10 million in my office with tears streaming down their face.
0: No Jim, relationship.
12: No. Jim, this is why I wrote the book, was to say, hey, everybody, time out. You manage your money so that you don't get to the end of your life and have regrets. Because these people had regrets because they bought the lie that it was all about the money, my self-worth, my success, the more I have, the more content I'll be. And they bought that lie.
0: Yeah.
12: And I'm saying, if you're 20s, you get a chance to start off on the right path. But guess what? Julie and I didn't have a dining room table. We lived in an older house longer. You have to do things different than your friends, but you are not going to regret it. You're not going to regret it, I can guarantee that.
0: I so appreciate that. That was Gene and I. I mean, we slept on the floor. I'd come back from Japan. We got married, and I threw blankets on the floor, and I said, this is our futon. And we didn't have a dining room table for like a year and a half. We found one for $99.99. Yep. And it was just so we could sit and eat together. But it was slow growing. And I so appreciate that. And Russ, what you've talked about, we need to tune down or turn down the world's voices to us to say, this is how we got to do it.
12: This is all about right thinking, and we either get our truth from the world or from the Word of God.
0: Yeah.
12: And the truth is that money is not a measure of self-worth. It's not a measure of success. It's not a measure of contentment. The truth is retirement is not the goal of working. The truth is your kids don't need all the stuff you didn't have. They need more of you and less of your stuff. And so since we bought those lies, though, and I talk about that in the book, we get out of balance.
0: Yeah.
12: And so the call is, hey, wait a minute, everybody. Let's just slow down. See, think about it. If you don't think you're trying to retire by 55 or 65, you have another 10 years you're thinking, then you don't have to put as much in retirement when you're 30.
0: Right.
12: And I would just say that that's the paradigm shift. I've been told, you know, this book's been out a while, that that's the paradigm shift. They said, wait a minute, this book's not about money. It's right. about my life. And I've had people say it. It's totally changed their paradigm and their way to think because it's like they never thought that way. I'm a financial guy, right? I'm supposed to be talking about building bigger piles and managing it. No, no. You invest that pile in what's really going to count for eternity.
0: Mm. Russ, that sums it up. I mean, the title, Your Life Well Spent, is what it's all about. And I just want to say thank you for being with us today. Thank you for the reminder to do the right thing and to think the right way. And if you're in that spot, I don't care what decade you're in, the 20s, the 30s, the 60s, maybe even the 70s. We got to think differently about spending time. Yeah, as a grandparent, what are those grandkids going to remember about you? And this book is a great reminder on the things that we need to say and think about and do to invest in posterity, as Russ has said. So thanks for being with us.
12: Well, Jim, thanks. And I would just sum it up by saying, consider posterity investing in your financial planning, not just prosperity investing.
0: I love it. I love it. 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
8: 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And thanks for joining us today for Focus on the Family with Jim Daly. 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
19: A fancy latte, a trip to the nail salon, dinner out. People enjoy treating themselves. However, a recent report showed nearly 3/4 of Americans say they feel guilty when they spend money on little luxuries that once brought them joy.

The YouGov survey polled over 5,000 adults. Many said today's financial pressures are making happiness harder to afford, which begs the question, can happiness be purchased? The survey found it's not personal finances that best predict a person's happiness, but rather the, quote, joy mindset, namely those who feel gratitude, appreciate the little things, and experience moments of wonder. Now, hopefully, we can look at that and see glimmers of truth pointing to something greater. There is a joy that was purchased, but not by us. It was by Jesus Christ, who offers to us both forgiveness of sin and true life in Him. Welcome to Haven on the Weekend. I'm David Wolin, sharing the great story that's all about Jesus. This is a program called Cultivating Contentment in Christ. There's a school of thought that says the worth of something is determined solely by what another party is willing to pay for it. For example, the worn-out pair of armchairs I recently posted on Facebook Marketplace. All I could think about was how much I'd paid for them back in the day. These are really nice chairs, I was thinking. They just need a little work. Well, I had to adjust my expectations down to what they would actually sell for. Now, this paradigm is not universally applicable because there are some things which are exceedingly valuable, but they cannot be bought or sold. How much are things like this worth? And today specifically, I want to ask this question, how much is contentment worth? And more specifically, how much is contentment worth to you? In the 1640s, one of the great Puritan writers, a man by the name of Jeremiah Burroughs, wrote a book called The Rare Jewel of Christian Contentment. And in my view, it remains the single best book ever written on this subject. He compares true contentment, and specifically Christian contentment, to a rare jewel. The average person in the world may not be able to recognize it when they see it. They may not know how to appraise its worth, and yet, like a rare jewel, its value is beyond reckoning. And like a jewel, you're not going to find it simply sitting on the surface for you to bend down and pick up. No, you have to dig for it. And once you finally possess it, there is yet more work to be done before it will glitter and shine with all the beauty it contains within it. Christian contentment, he says, is like that. And it's Christian contentment because it can only be found in Christ. Whatever else the world calls contentment, that will be only a cheap counterfeit at best. And if we are convinced that this is true, the question is then, where do we start? How do we pursue contentment in the Christian life? And with this in mind, a few years ago, I wrote an issue for the Anchor devotional called Contentment in the Chaos. It contains 31 daily devotions, pulling from passages in the Old and New Testament and tracing out how God's people cultivate contentment in the midst of the chaos which life often brings our way. And today, as part of our 50th anniversary celebration of the ministry of Anchor Devotional here at Haven, we're offering a full-year subscription starting with this issue on contentment, and we'll send that immediately, and thereforth, each new month, you'll be getting a new issue of Anchor. We simply ask for a gift of support that will help us cover the cost of sending you this devotional. 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So would you stand with us today through your gift? And be sure to request Anchor Devotional when you call 865-HAVEN, again, 865-HAVEN, or you can make your gift online through the website at haventoday.org, haventoday.org. And now reminding us who holds us fast amid the storm, here's Aaron Schust and Cornerstone.

0: This is Haven Today. I'm David Wolin, and this would be the point in the program where typically I would be introducing a guest, but today it's a little different. A colleague of mine, Lauren Cuevas, is here with me, and we're going to flip things around today. She's going to be interviewing me on something that I wrote about in Anchor Devotional. So, Lauren, welcome to Haven.
1: Thank you, David. You're the guest today. It's very exciting.
0: I'm excited.
1: You're going to do great. So you wrote a issue of our devotional Anchor called Contentment in the Chaos. And I feel like when you're writing something like an issue for Anchor, that's not just like, oh, I'll write about patience or I'll write about having joy. It's usually pretty personal. Can you share why you chose to write about contentment?
0: I'd be happy to. It's a wide-ranging answer, I'm afraid. I'll try to make it succinct. This was about 15 years ago, and if I were tasked to do this all over again, and Kathy said, David, I need you to write another issue of Anchor, I'd be tempted to choose contentment all over again, because this is a theme of my life. Not that I am content, but that I struggle for it. And so it is that rare jewel of Christian contentment, like the Puritan Jeremiah Burroughs wrote about it. I've had to fight for it. I've learned some things along the way. And I don't know if anybody else has had a similar experience to me with this. It seems like it's a constant theme of my life that I struggle with, discontentment. And I think the causes of that are really complex and multifaceted. I think for most people, probably contributing factors include personality and temperament and that kind of thing. But then there are the things that all of us just want out of life. And a lot of them are stubbornly out of our reach, things that we wish we had but don't. It could be possessions or home ownership or some kind of status or relationship that we wish we had but don't. Could be the esteem of others, skills, you know, the list is endless. And so we all, I think, to some degree struggle with this, but then there's the struggle for contentment in the Christian life, which is unique because there's in all of us, I think, as even from the early days of coming to faith, we know that what we're longing for is going to be found in Christ. And yet it's not like walking over to the light switch and flipping it and suddenly you're content in Christ. It comes slowly. It's fought for in a real hard-fought kind of way. And so I've learned a lot about that over the years, and I wanted to share about it.
1: What do you think is the difference between comfort and contentment?
0: Well, they're related. In fact, I would say it all depends on what you're comforted by. The great picture in the Psalms, Psalm 131, that of a weaned child with his mother, just sitting quietly on the lap, no longer anxious and clamoring desperately for what it needs because those needs have been met. A lot of times the things that we clamor for comfort, are substitutes for what only Christ can give. But that's not to say that comfort is bad. There are many wonderful things that are good gifts of our Father that are part of our lives, and He intends us to be comforted by them as well. But there is an order to our comforts, and supremely, it ought to be rooted and resting in Christ first and foremost, everything coming out of that. And certainly things that are sinful, that are tempting, false comforts along those lines, they have no place in the Christian life and work against the contentment that we would otherwise have by looking to Christ first and foremost.
1: Yeah. I often find myself asking God to give me all the things that make me comfortable, whether, like you said, like a house. I would like a much bigger house, more space for my kids to run around.

0: I would like a car that doesn't have to go to the shop every 6 months to make me comfortable. And I think about, I want those things so that I can then be content. But you talk about in this issue, Paul being finding contentment in chains. Mm-hmm. And so do you think that contentment's actually easier to learn in discomfort than in comfort?
1: I have a hunch it's the only way to learn it. And there's a whole lot behind that, I think, in the New Testament. And Paul has to be this one of the supreme examples of this. And you can almost just flip open to any of his epistles, and there's something in there that testifies to this. One of my favorite passages, Romans, the beginning of Romans 5, about we rejoice in our sufferings, knowing that suffering produces endurance, endurance produces character, character produces hope, hope does not put us to shame. And there's a reason for that. Paul says it's because God's love has been poured into our hearts through the Holy Spirit. That is how character is built. And I think contentment follows that exact same pathway. It's built on the foundation that suffering has proven out to be true. So it's one thing to behold what we hear and believe in God's word and say, yes, this is true. I believe this. But then a storm of life comes and collides with us. So, you know, we may have grown up like I did in Sunday school and singing songs about don't build your house on the sandy land, right? We got to build it on the solid rock of Jesus Christ. But then a grown-up sized storm collides with me, and I'm brought to a place of fear and crying out desperately to God. And his word proves true. He is the anchor that holds. And now it's a tested faith. And so whether it was loss or whether it was some kind of endured storm or suffering that came upon me, now I know with a greater degree of confidence, because now I can look back on my own story and say, it wasn't just true for other people, it's true, period. And I'm more confident in this now. So yeah, contentment, I think, builds like that.
0: Yeah. Before we get too much farther, I want to let you all know we have Kathy here with us. Kathy is the editor of The Anchor and has been for almost 20 years. And Kathy wrote the introduction to this issue. Normally David does. So we kind of flopped it for this issue for contentment in the chaos. Kathy, in the introduction, you quote Philippians 4:12, where Paul calls contentment a secret or a mystery. Why do you think Paul chose to describe contentment in this way?
2: I don't think Paul is saying contentment is an actual secret or something, you know, that we would want to keep hidden. But because it's something that is not innate, it's not something we all naturally have, there is a way to go about getting it. It's almost like Paul saying, here's the trick, or here's the thing, here's the secret. And I think some of that is found in the very next verse in Philippians, where he says, I can do all things through Christ who gives me strength. So the trick or the secret is remembering that the Lord will see you through every situation, every setting where you feel in want, you feel discontent, you feel that something is not enough. He will be faithful.
0: Mm. Yeah.
1: If I can just chime in there too, because a thought comes to mind, thinking about Paul specifically and writing about that in chains, he had, by this point in his ministry, really suffered the loss of all things.
2: Yeah.
1: So in a sense, there wasn't much left for him to lose but his life, and that would be gain, according to Paul in Philippians.
2: Right.
1: And so I think that's getting back to what you were saying earlier, Lauren, about the relationship between suffering and really sometimes the loss, oftentimes the loss of something actually builds our contentment in Christ. And by the time he had given everything he had to give and found and proved true that it was all worth it, that Christ was better by far, I think that's partly why he could say, I really have learned to be content in any and all circumstances, because there's nothing left that I have not tested and proved that Christ is my all in all.
0: On day 17, you quote Eric Raymond saying that contentment is, quote, not getting what you want, but wanting what you have in Christ. You've talked about it a little bit earlier, but is that a switch that flips in our lives, or is that something that needs to be practiced daily?
1: I'm going to say both. This is, I think, just the miraculous paradox that is sanctification, which is ultimately something I believe the Spirit of God does in us, and our participation is part of that. And yet it's God driving it. It's on the basis of faith as well. Actually, this is something I learned from Tim Keller. And I think, if I remember rightly, I think he got it from Richard Lovelace. And it's the idea that we know we're justified by faith, right? The Protestant Reformation was built upon that vital doctrine, but we are also sanctified by faith. And if sanctification is becoming more and more Christ-like, the reason it's built on, and driven by faith is because it's done by our gaze on and worship of Christ. It's a reordering of what is inside of us, what we desire, what our affections looks like. And it's why, for the one who is growing more and more in Christ-likeness and being sanctified, that this beautiful truth from the Psalms, I think I actually have a picture of this somewhere hanging on my wall in my home. Marcy and I, my wife, we had this as part of our wedding, this verse that says, delight yourself in the Lord and he will give you the desires of your heart. How does that work? You might think young in your faith or immature in your walk, well, I want to be rich and I'm not, but I'm delighting myself in the Lord. So why am I not getting the desires of my heart? And the answer would be because you're not really delighting in the Lord. Because if you were, Christ, you know, is what you desire most. And our God just loves to give us himself. That's the gospel promise. And so our contentment in Christ is for those desires to be reformed, reshaped in us according to what Christ wants to give us. And then he does give it to us. And that's why contentment is the result of wanting Christ more. And that is a work of God driven by faith.
0: The last 5 days in the Anchor Devotional, you go verse by verse through Psalm 23. Mm-hmm. What is it about that passage specifically that made it the right landing place for the whole 31 days, but also verse by verse, just several days in a row, spending 5 days there?
1: Oh, man. Yeah, there are a few passages and chapters of the Bible like Psalm 23. And we've come back to it. We'll come back to it many times on Haven, but just the opening words, the Lord is my shepherd. And it says, I lack nothing. There's a picture of contentment right there. Like, there is nothing I truly need. And if we have been growing, like we were just talking about, in Christ likeness, we're talking about our desires and our wants, there is nothing I want that I do not have with my great shepherd beside me. He's the one who gives me what I need. And Psalm 23 just walks you through what that looks like in the Christian life. And one of the things I appreciate so much about Psalm 23 is that it really does kind of span the gamut of the Christian life. It's a couple years ago we did a series on the Pilgrim's Progress from John Bunyan. I feel like Psalm 23 is like a little mini Pilgrim's Progress. You know, it walks you through the seasons of life that, praise God, are there. In most of our lives, there are green pasture seasons, there are quiet waters seasons, there's refreshing seasons. But it is inevitable that life takes a turn at some point, probably many points along the way, and suddenly a dark valley looms in front of us. And we were talking about how often our contentment is most fully formed in those kinds of moments, the things that we suffer, the things that we lose, the dark valleys that we face, and the fact that the Good Shepherd walks alongside us. So yeah, contentment is like I was saying earlier at the very beginning of our conversation, it is something that you don't just simply like attain and then you've got it. It's not like I passed algebra one and now I'm just really good at it. You know, I'm ready for the next thing, you know, but I got algebra down. Contentment is constant because life changes and you change and the circumstances of life change and what it looks like to walk with faithfulness with our good shepherd in the season ahead isn't like what it was like in the season behind. And so I think Psalm 23 pulls us into that journey that we take with Jesus, and its constant is the constant of those who have come to know, like Paul says, the secret of contentment. What is it? It's Christ. It's Christ right next to me at every waking moment. Hmm.
0: This question is for both of you, but I'll start with Kathy. If someone were to read all 31 days of this issue of the Anchor Devotional, Contentment in the Chaos, what is one thought, idea, line that you would want someone to remember?
2: Well, most of all, I would hope that through the 31 days of reading, they would they would know solidly contentment is found only in Jesus Christ. But there is a little something that came up two or three times in that devotional, and it speaks about contentment and thanksgiving going hand in hand. I think one time we said contentment and thanksgiving are friends. Another time called them twin brothers. And I think that's a really good thing to tuck away and take with you, that having a thankful heart, forcing yourself to see all the blessings you have, that what you can be thankful for today, are really important measures for developing contentment in your own heart.
0: David, what about you? A thought or idea you'd want someone to take with them from this issue?
1: Yeah. You know, looking back through what I wrote now years ago, it's very wide-ranging. And I think that's kind of the point. Contentment is actually a byproduct. You can't just go out there and get it and work on it. It's actually a byproduct of your walk with Christ, and there are so many facets to it. And so this is something really that the Holy Spirit has to author in you, work out in your life. But the one constant through all of it is going to be striving for fresh eyes daily to behold Christ, because contentment in the Christian life can't be found anywhere else or apart from Him. So, you know, it sounds like, I suppose, kind of a pat answer, maybe what you'd expect to hear from Haven, but it's really true. It's all about Jesus. It really is.
2: Yep.
0: Yeah. Well, thanks, David, for taking the guest seat today and handing over the mic for a minute. And thank you, Kathy, for joining us as well. You were in this issue just as much as David was, so I was really excited to have your voice.
2: Thanks.
0: And I'm really excited for our readers of Anchor and listeners of Haven today to have this issue. It's called Contentment in the Chaos. I think everyone should get it. So I'm really excited it's out there now.

0: Amen. Psalm 23 from a group called Poor Bishop Hooper. This is Haven Today. I'm David Wolin. Contentment does not come quickly. It's not something you achieve and then move on to something else. No, we have to tend to it and cultivate it throughout our lives in Christ. And to that end, there is no substitute for spending daily time in God's Word. That's why for over 50 years here at Haven, we've published the Anchor Devotional, and you can start receiving it every month, starting with this issue on contentment. 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I'm David Wolin. Won't you come back again next time? We'll be keeping it all about Jesus. It's The Great Story here on Haven Today. For your walk with Jesus, I'm David Wolin with Haven Today, inviting you to anchor your day in God's Word. The Apostle Paul once wrote to Timothy, "I am reminded of your sincere faith, a faith that dwelt first in your grandmother Lois and your mother Eunice, and now, I am sure, dwells in you as well." So, who were these two faithful women, Lois and Eunice? Their names are in the Bible, not because of extraordinary work per se, but for ordinary work. So ordinary, we don't even know exactly what it was. Simple things, probably, like reading God's Word to Timothy, praying together, living out their faith in front of him. And still today, it's often in the mundane, everyday things we do, still, in which God uses humble godliness to accomplish his purposes. Get more daily encouragement at haventoday.org.
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8: Welcome once again to the program, as today we get another beautiful story of hope. We're going to be talking with Camilla Prasad of Camilla Prasad Ministries. Welcome to The Light.
9: Thank you, Les, for having me.
8: So, Camilla, I know that you come from a Hindu background. You're from Fiji, but your family's background is Hindu. How many gods do the Hindus claim to follow or have faith in?
9: I believe that in my knowledge that I have is 3.6 plus billion gods.
8: Did you say billion?
9: I said billion.
8: Wow. That's almost the population of the world, almost.
9: Almost.
8: And so you grew up in that faith?
9: I grew up in that faith, not only just believing in the Hindu gods, but also being raised and been born and raised in the Fiji Islands, also adopted to the paganism gods of the islands as well.
8: First, let me ask you, what brought you and your family to Canada in the first place? Because Fiji is a pretty nice place to live.
9: It is. I was under 18. My parents retired. And my oldest brother lives in Vancouver in Canada, all by himself with his family. So he came to Fiji and he pursued my dad. And he said, well, I don't want to live by myself alone now. And so I want you to come join us. So my parents and I and my older brother, we joined my oldest brother in Canada.
8: Huh. And so your brother's in Vancouver. And why did you guys then settle in Alberta?
9: I settled in Alberta is because when I got married to my husband, I was schooled in Vancouver. So I decided if I want to have kids, I want to raise them in a smaller town, in more of a family type of a city or town. And Alberta was the perfect place for us.
8: Perfect. And not that far from Vancouver. So you could always head back over there.
9: Head back to the family. Yes.
8: Yeah. So as we progress with your story, coming from a Hindu background, you relocated to Canada, you got sick. Why don't you tell us what happened?
9: So what happened is God was calling us to a church, but I didn't make it to the church. And what had happened is that in 1999, like, things got so worse in our relationship that I went back to Vancouver to get help. Like any religion, any culture, like, when you have issues and problems, you want to go to God. So what happened is my family did a ritual in Hinduism, and I sat to it. And when I sat to this ritual, every fluid in my body just started drying out. I wasn't vomiting. I didn't have any diarrhea, but I was within hours, I was dried up like a beef jerky. And my brain, my internal organs, like, I could start. I felt like it was on fire. So what happened was I got on the next flight to Calgary. And when I came to Calgary, then I admitted myself to the hospital. And I went into the hospital, and that's where they started doing all the tests and doing all the diagnosis. And they didn't know what was wrong with me.
8: But they identified the fact, or they agreed to the fact, that you were dehydrated.
9: They did identify it, that I was dehydrated, that there was hardly any fluid in my body. Like, 70% of a human body is is fluid. And they couldn't find out the cause of the dehydration. And they didn't know how to putting in water in my body through intervening, but they didn't know how to maintain it. So that was the hardest part, was keeping water in my body.
8: Hmm. So what happened then?
9: So what happened was, when I was sick, so in the hospital, they didn't know how to cure me, and I was in so much pain. So what they did was they induced me with morphine. So I kind of like fell into a coma. While I was in this coma, I was dreaming. I was dreaming that I was in this dark pit, and this monster-like thing was coming to me. And according to the medical reports, at that moment, I was passing away. There was no hope. But even before that, what happened was, the doctors told my husband, like, within 5-6 days while I was admitted in the hospital, was that my husband should call his relatives, our families and friends and long distance relatives, to come visit me and
8: to say their goodbyes.
9: Within the next couple of weeks or so, I may not make it. But that was not the will of God. So what had happened is that while I was in there, I was dreaming that I was in this pit, and there was this monster-like thing that was coming towards me. But then on my right, there was this radiant light, and this radiant light is what I wanted to go. And I ran into this radiant light. I went into this radiant light, and when I went into this radiant light, my eyes opened. My being raised in a Hindu family, being taught all the Hindu books, like the Gita, the Ramayana, all the rituals and everything since I was a little girl. But when I woke up, I didn't remember any of that. All I remembered was there was this Holy Bible that was in my home, that was given to me when I became a Canadian citizen. And that Holy Bible was kept on my headboard, that I didn't read, that I didn't want to know, do anything about it, but I just kept it because it was given to me when I was sworn in as a Canadian citizen. But when I opened my eyes, I remembered this Holy Bible, and the nurses went and they called my husband and said, like, she's awake, and all she knows is there's a Holy Bible and she needs it, and the word is she needs it now. So my husband Naresh, he came with the Holy Bible, and when I opened the Holy Bible, like, he gave it to me and I opened it and I started reading, but I don't remember what I was reading. And I kept reading it and I kept reading it, and as I kept reading, I started getting better. Fluid started coming back into my body, where the doctors totally wrote me off that, you know what, go home, prepare for her funeral, prepare for my funeral, get all your relatives to come visit her, see her, say your goodbyes. But then just starting to read this Holy Bible, that started giving me life. Water started retaining in my body. The sickness just started disappearing itself. Like, the doctors were amazed. The doctors knew that there was no medication. There was nothing there that they could do that could give me life. But the Holy Bible did. And that is the exciting part about me, is getting to know about this truth as a Canadian or as a person.
8: Yeah, the power of God's Word. So as you've been reading the Bible and getting to know your own Bible, has there been a verse that God has given you since that has spoken to you and said, this is why I healed you?
9: Revelation 22. When I started off, like when I started reading the Bible, I started off with Psalms 102. Psalms 102 talks about a contrite man that is dried down. The flesh is dried down to the bones. But then half of it talks about, like, you're like an owl. And you're all by yourself. You're crying and you're drinking your tears. You're in ashes. Half of this scripture, this verse, talks about this. But then the other half of Psalms 102 talks about the glorious life of Zion. And the glorious life that was there, I didn't understand at that moment. When I was reading Psalms 102, I saw myself. Like, when I'm looking back to that Bible chapter of Psalms 102, and looking back to my medical reports when I'm reading it, I see myself that I was dried down to the bones. Mm-hmm. Like, there was nothing there. Like, there was no flesh into me. I looked like a beef jerky. And the conditions that I was in. But then, like, I started reading the other half of the Psalms 102. And the other half of Psalms 102 talks about God being compassionate, God being loving, being caring, and the glorious life that he talks about in Psalms 102. And the life that I have now through the Holy Bible, through the Word of God, is a glorious life, that I'm alive. I haven't been sick ever since then. Like, I've never had an issue of dehydration of any sort. And I've studied, and, like, my memory, like, the doctors thought that if she comes out of this coma, if she makes it anyhow, she'll be brain dead, like, totally, completely have brain damage. Internal organs would not function well. But none of that is true.
8: None of that happened.
9: None of that happened. Mm. It's a miracle.
8: And did they tell you that? They must have recognized that this is you're a walking miracle.
9: They did, yes.
8: Yeah, yeah.
9: And after 2.5, almost 3 weeks, when they said that you can go home, I kept reading the Bible, continued on, like, savaging it through the pages, like, just going through the Bible and just taking in everything, and coming to, like, all I could see was myself in those words. And the more I saw myself, I wanted it more. And that was the greatest hope, was that life is in the Word of God. Mm-hmm. And through the Holy Bible, which is the living Word. And what had happened is, while just before the doctors were discharging me and said, you can go home now, but two of the doctors came and sat on my bed and said to me, Camilla, you can go home now, but they used the word but. And that but, like, really, I was sitting there and I'm going, yeah, sure. You're going to tell me that when I'll go home, I'll pass away. And they sat there, and one of the younger doctors, he said to me, he goes, Camilla, I'll tell you this truth, that if there is God, God saved you. And I turned around and I looked and I'm like, I have something in my hand, and that is the Holy Bible. And I looked at him and I said, yes, there is God. And this is the God that saved me. And I, you know, I came home and I continued reading the Holy Bible, and I threw away everything that my in-laws gave us, all their idols, the Hinduism, the culture, the religion.
8: So has your story influenced or changed your immediate family and your broader family through this? Or are they rejecting it for some reason?
9: It did in a later part of our life. When I came out of the hospital, I picked up the phone and I started phoning everybody, especially my mom, my older brother, my siblings here in Canada and also in Fiji. And I told them that this is what had happened. And first question was, why did you guys not come see me? And they said, well, you started reading the Bible. That's what Naresh, my husband, told them. And that said, they said that that is not for us. So they did two things. They didn't do is they didn't come to see me in the hospital. And after, when I came home and I called them and I was telling them that I'm alive, and I was excited to tell them that it's the Holy Bible that I came, that life has been given to me. It's the Word of God. It's Jesus of the Holy Bible that healed me. And they said that you don't belong to us. We don't want to talk to you. And we don't want nothing to do with you. But what happened is God connected me to a church that loved me, that embraced me and my family as a family. And while in the midst of me missing my family, wanting so badly, wanting to talk to them, I continued on and kept reading the Bible and praying for them, that I realized that when I came to know where Moses, when he went up to the mountains and he went to talk to God and bring the Ten Commandments, the tablet, it was the gold and silver that they built the ball. I found myself in that place. And that's where I got down on my knees and I started crying out and I said, Lord, we did this to you. But Lord, you forgave me and you brought me out and you gave me hope through your word, through your son Jesus, that I can worship you, the true God, the God that saved me. And I realized at that time that it was us that did that. That was us, the Hindus. We like some of my relatives, friends and families, they still worship it. But me coming to know that it was us, that it was our gold and silver, that just humbled me, brought me down to my knees more. Mm-hmm. More appreciating of the life that he gave me through his word.
8: I don't understand about the Hindu culture that they will worship 3.9 billion gods, and that you mentioned Jesus Christ, that we will know God the Father, God the Son, God the Holy Spirit, the triune God, but that will be rejected. I mean, why not at least being open to hearing? If they're so open to the concept of multiple gods, why not be open to the concept of hearing about Jehovah God?
9: What is happening now in a generation that is now is they know that Jesus is God. They know that he is the Son of God. But they also want to say that he is one of the gods. So in their 3.6 plus billion gods that they worship, they want to include him as one of the 3.6.7.
8: Yeah.
9: And that is where I step in and I always tell them it's God the Father, God the Son, God the Holy Spirit, the omnipotent God in one in Jesus. There is no others. Like, it's just one, and it's the three Godhead.
8: Right, but you were rejected because you're reading the Bible. So that's what I'm not getting. If they will receive him as one of the many, why would they reject you after hearing that you turned to him?
9: They did not want one of their people, one of their daughters, one of them, leaving the religion, the culture, which they think that brought shame onto the family. That me and my family, me and my husband, my family, accepting Jesus Christ, we became an outcast. We became, in the family, became the people that didn't believe in the things that they gave us, that we didn't want to. And I chose not to believe in the things because when I needed God, the things that they gave me could not give me life. And the one that gave me life, I wanted to be in that place of life. And that just made them more angry, is that you are not listening to me. You're not doing what we taught you. And because you are not doing what we want you to do, then you cannot be part of our family. And the more they said that to me, the more I got down on my knees and I repented on not just my father's and my forefathers' behalf, realizing that what we did before, it was our fault. But what I am doing now is the right thing. It's the good thing. And I think me doing the right thing versus what they did, and I wasn't telling them that. I was just worshiping Jesus. I was just reading the Bible. I was just believing in Jesus. And I was just bragging and boasting about him, the life that he gave me, the healing, the forgiveness, the restoration in my marriage, the restoration in my son's life, and all the good things that Jesus was doing through his word, and the love that he stored in our family. So that made them more mad, is because now I didn't need them, and I didn't need their gods either. I didn't need to go to them to say that, hey, you do this ritual for me, then I will be healed, because I went there for those rituals. But it didn't do me any good, but it made things worse for me. It almost took my life away.
8: Two last questions for you. We are speaking with Camilla Prasad, and you can check out her ministries, Camilla Prasad Ministries. Two questions for you. What would you say is the best way for somebody who grew up in a Western culture, maybe even right here in Southern Alberta, who doesn't really know much about the Hindu culture or an Eastern culture? What is the best way that we can witness and help try to win somebody to Jesus?
9: The best way is to love your neighbor. This is what the Lord told me, is to love your neighbor like yourself. And what has happened is, like, for me, working with the East Indian community, being born in the East Indian community, going back into the community, but as a believer of Jesus with the Word of God, refusing to take back what was mine before. Yeah. And what I do is I just go there and I share the truth with them. I just tell them, most importantly, is forgiveness. Like, the culture that the Hinduism, the culture that we come from, is there is no forgiveness. There is no mercy. There is no grace. It's an eye for an eye. It's a tooth for a tooth. And for me to stand there and to tell them that, you know what, I can forgive you, you can forgive me. And because Jesus forgave us, forgiveness is the most crucial part in our lives and in their lives. And forgiveness is something that they don't have, and they don't have. And ministering through the Word of God and through the mercy and grace and forgiveness is the easiest and the best way to reach out to our people.
8: What would you say to the person who, if they pull off their Bible off the shelf, they'd have to blow off probably a centimeter worth of dust because it sat there for years and they're not reading their Bible? What would you say?
9: I would want to say to them is, don't leave it there too long. Because if you do, you would come to a point and place like I did in my life, life and death. Pick it up, read it now. Because your journey starts of life from the day that Bible is given unto you. Don't put it and wait 9 years until you come and hit that wall, and then you bounce off and you wake up and you say, there is a holy Bible and I need it. But you know what? Read that Bible while you still have that memory, and you know that this is the truth. Mm. And I should start reading it. I should start investigating in it. I should start to get to know what is in there. The truth was that had I had read that Bible when it was given to me, I would not have gone through that process, that sickness, that dehydration, that suffering that I did. But I learned it the hard way. But if you have a Bible that is in your home, don't let it sit on your shelves, on your bookshelves, or don't tuck it away. I would say read it and share it with others. And if you don't understand, sit with people that can help you understand. That is the most important thing, is reading it.
8: Camilla Prasad, Camilla Prasad Ministries, thank you so much for sharing your story of hope.
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AM 700 The Light. Hey, you're listening to Weekends with Evan. So in Forestburg, Alberta, a four-year-old Oakland spent this past summer growing three pumpkins. And just as they were nearing prime picking time, his mom and him woke up to discover somebody had stolen a pumpkin right from the patch. Yeah, Oakland's mom posted about it on social media. Oakland was really upset. Well, the next day, a magical pumpkin appeared in his patch, complete with glitter and a note from Cinderella, quote-unquote, saying she needed a pumpkin badly for her carriage and she knew somebody as special as Oakland wouldn't mind. Well, Cinderella was actually a local 9-year-old, Evie, who lived nearby. Her mom and her saw the post about the missing pumpkin and decided to make things right for the 4-year-old. They picked out a pumpkin and her mom wrote the letter. A local bus driver dropped it off in the garden. What a lesson in thoughtfulness and giving. All from somebody whose age isn't yet in double digits.

AM 700 The Light. Hey, you're listening to Weekends with Evan. Well, people who want to save some money on produce, next weekend is a weekend you might want to circle on your calendar. It's the weekend I look forward to, actually, every year. It's the weekend of the Calgary Produce Marketing Association Fall Harvest Sale. Now, they used to hold this down at Heritage Park back in the day. If you've never been, they have lots of produce there at prices usually below that you can find in the grocery stores. And the more you buy, the more steeply discounted it gets. 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Now, this is happening next weekend, Saturday and Sunday, down at the BMO Center. 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

AM 700 The Light. You're listening to Weekends with Evan. Well, just about 25 years ago, society got a newfound respect for firefighters and emergency workers. Now, not quite in the same vein. Recently, firefighters in Oklahoma went a cut above. A man had been mowing his lawn and became sick. Emergency crews were called and the man was taken off. But the firefighters noticed that his lawn was only half finished being mowed. So they wrote in a statement, "We couldn't leave it that way, so we finished the job." Yeah, video posted online showed firefighters nonchalantly mowing the man's lawn as a gesture of kindness. Yeah, the department said, "Service does not always stop when the emergency is over. It was a simple act of kindness and reminder that caring for our community goes beyond the call." Just a great reminder of the heart of service that so many of our first responders have.

AM 700 the Light, thanks for tuning in to Weekends with Evan. So Calgary recently lost somebody who really spread knowledge of its history. I'll let you know about that coming on shortly after 9. But before then, here's the king of rock and roll, Elvis, on AM 700 the Light.

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The Light.

AM 700 The Light. Yeah, you're listening to Weekends with Evan. Well, somebody who played a big role in preserving and sharing the history of Calgary departed us this recent week. Yeah, Harry Sanders, who was better known as Harry the Historian, he moved to Calgary from Drumheller and later graduated the U of C with a Bachelor of Arts with a first-class honors in history. He had a regular column in the Calgary Sun, as well as a radio station known as Harry the Historian. He penned books on Calgary's history as well. At his funeral service, they said he was remembered as a person with an endless sense of wonder, of curiosity, and a joy of discovery. They said those things made him a brilliant historian and a very humble and kind person. Harry Sanders was 59 years old.

0: The heart and soul of our community. That's what it means to me, and it means that we're not alone. And although we're never alone, because we always have God, your ministry helps us keep it in focus and right back to where we need to be, and that's right with God and right with Jesus.
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AM 700 The Light. You're listening to Weekends with Evan. One of the fun things about travel is learning and experiencing another part of the world, different facts about different places. And if that place happens to have lots of warm water and sunshine, it's even better, right? Yeah, here at AM 700 The Light, we're giving away a trip to Barbados, along with our sister station Shine FM. Here's a fact about Barbados. It's named after a tree. Yeah, when the Portuguese first discovered the island in 1536, the bearded fig tree was found all over the island. So they called it Los Barbados, which is Portuguese for the bearded one. And you can go have a look at the bearded fig trees with your family if you win the contest. Basically, there's special keywords every day, and all you have to do is text your full name along with that day's keyword into our text line at 403-249-7000. Today's keyword? Are you ready for it? Vacation. Yeah, you text vacation, 403-249-7000. You'll be entered to win 5 nights, a trip for four to Barbados, 2 adults and 2 kids. And we'll have different words of the day for you to text in every day until September 30th. And then the winner will be announced on October 2nd. And just a heads up, you can only enter once per day. So if you text multiple times over and over, that won't lead to a better chance of winning. 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

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You're listening to Weekends with Evan. Well, early in 2025, a windstorm blew through Cochrane and brought down the historic 300-year-old grandfather tree at Cochrane Ranch. Now, while the tree, there's no bringing it back, a part of the tree has been turned into a bench down in Cochrane. So while the tree may be gone, it'll still be increasing people's enjoyment of the Cochrane Ranch Park, as it affords them the opportunity to rest their legs as they enjoy God's wilderness.

That was Toby Keith on AM 700 The Light. Thanks for tuning in to Weekends with Evan. So somebody who's been a fixture on TV for about 30 years is going to stop appearing on their program. I'll let you know who that is shortly after 10.

Be filled with the Spirit, addressing one another in psalms and hymns and spiritual songs. 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

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The Light.

AM 700 The Light, you're tuned to Weekends with Evan. Well, a lot of people out there know Judge Judy. I think almost everybody does. Yeah, Judge Judy, the famous TV judge, has been on air since her show debuted in 1996. But now, 30 years later, the 83-year-old judge is stepping down. And this new Judy Justice season, ending in October, is going to be her last. However, she's handing the TV gavel down to her son, Adam Levy, who's going to be taking over the reins in a show that she will be producing. So the show will live on in a way, but probably never be quite the same.

0: You know what? It means the love of God. That's what it means to me. Because every time I listen to that station, it's like the whole world is so negative. And it's just such an amazing experience to be able to listen to the positivity and the love of God.
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Hi, thanks for tuning in to Weekends with Evan. So have you heard about the Victorious Festival? It's coming up to Edmonton, Saturday, September 26th. There's going to be a host of artists performing. There's Brooke Nichols, Torrin Wells, Martin Smith, Saints Worship. It's happening at the Edmonton Expo Center. Now, currently, there's a back-to-school sale, 50% off floor seats. 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

AM 700 The Light. Hey, thanks for tuning in to Weekends with Evan. Hey, I hope you'll stay tuned. I'm going to finish things out with a psalm coming up very shortly. But before then, here's Matt Redman.

AM 700 The Light. This has been Weekends with Evan, but unfortunately, the weekend is coming to an end, and just like this program is coming to an end, well, not forever, but for tonight. Thanks for tuning in, but before I go, I want to leave you with a psalm, and it's the Sunday Psalm, we call it. And tonight's psalm is Psalm 91, verses 9 to 13, NIV. If you say, "The Lord is my refuge," and you make the Most High your dwelling, no harm will overtake you. No disaster will come near your tent, for he will command his angels concerning you to guard you in all your ways. They will lift you up in their hands so that you will not strike your foot against a stone. You will tread on the lion and the cobra. You will trample the great lion and the serpent. That was Psalm 91, verses 9 to 13. And with that, I say good night. With God's grace, I'll be back in just 6 days. God bless.

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1: Hey, is there someone in your life who stands out as a person who really magnifies the Lord? I'll wait. You got her in your mind? Well, when someone asked me that recently, one person came immediately to mind. My friend Colleen Chow, who is now with Jesus. Colleen was a wife, a mom, a friend, and a brilliant author. But when I picture her, the first thing I see is her smile. And that smile was hard won. Colleen spent the last years of her life battling cancer. There were diagnoses she didn't want to hear, treatments she didn't want to endure, and losses she never would have chosen. But somehow, the harder life got, the more clearly you could see Jesus in her. And that smile never lost its glow, because its source wasn't her circumstances, its source was Christ. Colleen magnified the Lord. Her life made him look as big and beautiful as he really is. And isn't that what we want our lives to do? I'm your host, Dana Gresh, and today on Revive Our Hearts Weekend, we're going to hear from three women whose lives challenge me to make much of Jesus. Nancy DeMoss-Walgemuth, Colleen Chow, and Aaron Davis. They're going to show us three very different ways to do it. Serve, suffer, sing. Three ordinary words, three powerful ways to magnify an extraordinary God. And we're starting with Nancy. You know, serving can become a bit of a Christian cliche. We serve in the nursery. We serve on a committee. We sign up for a service project. But Jesus calls us to something deeper than doing acts of service. He calls us to become servants. Mark chapter 10 tells us that even the Son of Man did not come to be served, but to serve and to give his life as a ransom for many. That's sacrificial love. It lays down convenience, preferences, comfort, self. And when we live that way, people get a clearer view of Jesus. Nancy DeMoss-Walgemuth has spent the last 25 years modeling that kind of life in ministry, but also in the quiet, ordinary places most people never see. Here she is to tell us more about that.
2: As I was preparing for this series, I came across a passage that has really spoken to my own heart about this whole matter of serving. In fact, let me ask you to turn there for just these last few moments. 1 Peter chapter 4. 1 Peter chapter 4, verses 10 and 11. God really used this passage in my heart over the past weekend. I got someone on our staff communicated with me, and they needed someone to go speak in Dallas this past weekend. And they knew we had these recordings coming up and that I had a lot going on, but there was a need for someone to go help out in our ministry. And I was asking the Lord, do you want me to be available to go do this? And we decided to pray about it overnight and see what direction the Lord would give. And when I woke up the next morning, I had this passage on my heart. And God used this scripture while I was preparing to speak on servanthood to prompt my heart, you need to be available to take that day and a half and go and serve in this way. I thought, how will I do this with all that we have coming up in a big recording week? And here's what the scripture had to say. 1 Peter 4, 10 and 11. As each has received a gift, charisma, it's a gift of grace. God has given each of us some gift of grace. And what are we supposed to do with those gifts? As each has received a gift, use it to serve one another. You know what that word serve is there? It comes from the word diakonos. It's a related word. Use it to deacon. Use it to serve. Use it to minister to one another. So God has given us spiritual gifts, and we're supposed to use those to serve others as good stewards of God's varied grace. That word grace is the word charis. It's the word related to charisma, gift, and grace. Very similar words. Whoever speaks, if that's your gift that God has given you, use your gift of speaking to serve others as one who speaks oracles of God. Whoever serves, if your gift is hands-on, practical acts of service, then use it to serve others as one who serves by the strength that God supplies. We serve because God has given us a gift, and we're called to use it to serve others. And God not only gives us the gift, but gives us the strength to use that gift in serving others. And what's the purpose? in order that in everything God may be glorified through Jesus Christ. To him belong glory and dominion forever and ever. So someone asked me the other day, what's your definition of serving? I was working on this series and I had to come kind of stumble around and say, I'm not really sure what my definition is, but I think I came up with one based on this passage. Serving, in the sense of biblical servanthood, is faithfully using whatever gifts God has given me by his grace. Faithfully using whatever gifts God has given me. Using them, not squandering them, not wasting them, not ignoring them, not hoping somebody else will use those gifts, but using whatever gifts God has given me for the benefit of others, to serve others. And how do I do it? By his strength, not my own, and for his glory, not my glory. Faithfully using whatever gifts God has given me. It's a gift of grace God has given me, and I do it for the benefit of others, and I do it with the strength that God gives me, and I do it for God's glory, not my own. And as I meditated on that passage, I thought, God has given me a gift to minister his word. I need to get to Dallas. How am I going to do it in this busy week? I'll do it with the strength that God supplies. And will I get anything out of this? It doesn't really matter, because it's not for my glory, it's for God's glory. Some of you know the name Dawson Trotman, who was the founder of the Navigators, one of the largest Christian organizations in the world. Dawson Trotman has been with the Lord now for many years, but the story is told of years ago when he was visiting Taiwan on one of his overseas trips. And during that visit, he hiked with a Taiwanese pastor back into one of the mountain villages to meet with some of the national Christians. As they hiked, the roads and the trails were wet.

0: and washed the mud off his shoes from their hike. That makes me ask, what will people remember most about me? Will they remember that I could multitask, that I could do all kinds of tasks and jobs? Will they remember that I was a speaker? Will they remember that I was an author? Will they remember that I was a leader of Revive Our Hearts? Will they remember that I had a lot of talents or abilities or got a lot of things done? You know what I want them to be able to remember? She was a humble lover and servant. She cleaned my shoes. She got her hands dirty. She got into my life. She ministered to my practical needs. She loved me. She gave. She served. She was selfless. She was a servant. What will people remember about you? Will they remember that you were a servant? What will your folks remember, gals, when you go off to college? Will they remember that you served? Will they miss you because you were such a servant in your home? What will people remember about you, moms, grandmoms, that you were a servant? Let every person use the gift that God has given him to serve others as good stewards of God's grace. Whoever serves, do it by the strength that God supplies, that in everything God may be glorified through Jesus Christ.
1: Yes, God is glorified by servant-hearted shoe-washing disciples. I am so grateful for my dear friend Nancy and her example. Becoming a servant is one way we magnify the Lord. Another way we bring him glory is in the midst of our suffering. Now, don't tune out. I know that when I hear about suffering for Christ, well, I'd rather skip that part of glorifying God. I just don't like it. But God does redeem it for his glory and our good. Of course, we're going to hear now from Colleen Chow. As I mentioned, she battled terminal cancer for many years, all the while testifying to the goodness of God. Her joy-fueled smile in the midst of suffering made Jesus more beautiful to me and to so many who knew her. Let's revisit a conversation Portia Collins and I had with her a few years back on a video cast titled Grounded.
2: You know, you have one of the brightest and most beautiful smiles of anyone I've ever met. And if you watch the whole video, which you can find on our website in the episode notes, you'll want to see that whole 10 minutes of Colleen's story. You end the video with such laughter. You call it, I think, a cackling laughter, or
3: totally.
2: What do you call it? Sass and laughter.
3: Yeah.
2: How are you doing? We videotaped you in August and you said that was a goal, that you would maintain your sass and your laughter. How's that going a few months later?
3: Yeah, God is so gracious, Dana. It's amazing that the things that I pray for in the darkest days, he gives so abundantly, and usually not in my timing. It'll show up, you know, a little later than I think it should, but he's just been so gracious to give so much laughter. It's definitely woven in with some dark moments that are just ugly and messy and awful. But I think that highlights the gift of the laughter even more, that it's, you know, there's a beautiful mix of emotions and moments. But I'm just so grateful when I get to laugh so hard. That's Jesus. That's not me.
4: Amen. Amen. Amen. Well, you have most certainly touched my life, and I know that you've touched so many lives, and you are glorifying God in the end of your life. And I just want to know, what is the secret to living with such joy rather than bitterness and frustration? Mm.
3: Yeah, such a good question. It seems like for all of us, right? I'm sure both of you would agree. It's the years and years and weeks and days and months that lead up to different kinds of suffering, big or small, that prepare us to have joy in Jesus and to experience the supernatural moments of laughter and cancer. And it's the, you know, rooting myself

0: In the word, I started reading the word. The Lord caught my heart on fire for his word when I was 11. And honestly, there have been very few days that I've not been in the word in one way or another. And I'm 45 now. And it's just, it is such a sweet thing. And it doesn't take that, you know, you don't have to start when you're 11, but I see the richness and the depth and the power of the word in my life, and not just to have head knowledge, but to meet Jesus in his word and to experience his presence and experience his truth that works day in, day out. It's real and it's powerful and it's alive and active, right? So I just see so much of that is the daily steeping in the experience of the presence of God through his word and through prayer.
1: I know there are no perfect answers, but that was the perfect answer.
2: I agree.
1: It was totally the perfect answer. If I may ask, you know, we think here at Revive Our Hearts that you are a part of the Revive Our Hearts family now, okay? Oh, and so how you are.
2: It's true. How
1: has this ministry been a part of preparing you for this journey?
0: Well, it's so neat as I've thought more and more about when did I first start connecting with Revive Our Hearts. My mom gave me a book by Nancy when I was probably 19, 20, 21. I'm really bad at dates, so I could be off, but right around there, where it was on having a devotional or daily time in the Word. And
2: a place of quiet rest.
0: Yes, that was it. That was totally it. Yeah. And then Dana, I read your book on singleness and purity. And I forget that title. What was that?
2: I have a few, maybe on The Bride Wore White
0: The Bride Wore White. Yeah. So those are the earliest books I can remember way back. And then I was digging through files maybe a year or two ago and found a Life Action Ministries catalog or magazine.
2: That's our parent ministry.
0: Yes. There's like all these little roots of Revive Our Hearts in my life. And then over time, just the different articles and the blogs and the speakers, you know, here and there, just that have faithfully over time ministered to my heart. And I just love that the ministry has been faithful in this day and age. That's just rich to my heart that it's still ministering to me more than two decades later. What a gift.
2: Praise the Lord. You know, we're glad to be a very small part of your very brave journey. As I'm sitting here with you, I'm thinking of friends I have who are facing some scary things this Christmas season. I have a friend who is facing cancer. I have a friend whose daughter is fighting leukemia. There are people who are facing their first holiday without someone they love, maybe someone they lost to COVID or in a tragic accident. Death is impacting us and looking us in the face. Others are praying for miraculous healings for friends. And I wonder if you could share some scripture that's been giving you hope in recent days.
0: Yeah, 2 Corinthians. Actually, I was just looking at this morning. There are so many scriptures, but 2 Corinthians has been so rich. I've listened to it again and again and again. And it says, we always carry the death of Jesus in our body so that the life of Jesus may also be displayed in our body. Mm-hmm. For we who live are always being given over to death for Jesus' sake, so that Jesus' life may also be displayed in our mortal flesh. And that scripture is so rich to me. And our world is desperate to see this, right? That in our bodies, constantly, we are being given over to death. We're all on death row, right? In that sense, this is all a reality for all of us, but it's so that Jesus's life will be displayed. And I think sometimes we cling so tightly to our life and to our health and to our comfort that we miss out on displaying Jesus's life because ours is in the way. You know, so
2: wow,
0: that's just strengthened me so much through this journey.
2: What a good truth.
1: This is why I love you so much, because it's like I can just sit at your feet forever because you teach me so much.
2: Yeah.
0: Right back. It's mutual.
3: We're going to miss this sweet friend and sister, even as we rejoice that she's with the Savior she loved so much. She truly magnified the Lord through her suffering. Her joy and wisdom shine forth and the short film our team put together to celebrate her life. We'll link to that in the transcript of today's episode at reviveourhearts.com/weekend. We want you to continue to learn from Colleen. So we've talked about magnifying the Lord through serving and suffering. Let's get to the fun part, singing. We magnify the Lord when we praise Him. And my good friend, Erin Davis, who many of you know and love, she's going to encourage us in this practice. Erin and I have a friendship that spans more than 30 years. She serves the Lord beautifully as an acquisitions editor for Moody Publishers. She and her husband, Jason, who works for Revive Our Hearts, have 4 boys. Curious why God made us to magnify Him through praise? Well, here's Erin.
4: Researchers have tracked this, and they have found that when we are thankful, there's a little command center in our brain that releases 2 chemicals, serotonin and dopamine. You've probably heard of them before. They are the feel-good chemicals. This is the same part of your brain that controls your emotions and your behavior, and it also controls higher order thinking skills like focus and attention. So science has caught up to God's word and shows that being grateful, which is a choice never contingent on our circumstances, and as Christians, we're grateful towards someone, right? We don't just send our gratitude out into the universe. No, we're grateful to God. And science is telling us that when you live grateful, it's actually good for your body. Well, that's what the psalmist said. It's good to give thanks to the Lord, to sing praises to your name, O Most High. So think of that in light of the psalmist's thesis that the righteous flourish. Because what we now know is that gratitude helps us flourish at a neurochemical level. In other words, it's good to give thanks to the Lord. What about singing? What happens in our brains when we sing? Well, it reduces cortisol. That's another chemical you've probably heard of because that's our stress hormone. And researchers tell us that our brains are bathing in it. They've also found that singing releases immunoglobulin A, which is an antibody your body secretes to fend off infections. So think about that. God wired your body so that when you sing, you are less likely to get sick. It improves memory function. It improves your mood. And the results get even better in a group. One study found that those of us who sing together have a strong sense of well-being and a meaningful connection to each other. I know that because I sing with my friends in church every Sunday. God knows what He's doing. I want you to begin to think about Psalm 92 less like a warm fuzzy. It's not really just an observation. Yes, God's people flourish. Because it is possible to be a follower of Jesus and not flourish. I don't think it's just an observation, and I don't think it's just a suggestion. I think it's a challenge. The righteous flourish like a palm tree. They grow like a cedar in Lebanon. So if the challenge God's word is issuing is that because of our love for the Lord, and as an outworking of His work inside of us, we are committed to flourishing lives, we should ask, how? How do we flourish? The answer is really simple. So simple we sometimes miss it. And it's so practical. It's right there in verse 1. We do the things Scripture called us to do. We thank God for all He has given us. And we sing praises to Him whenever we get the chance. I want you to keep the "it is good" from verse 1. It's one continuous thought that takes us through the rest of that stanza. It is good. Verse 2, to declare your steadfast love in the morning and your faithfulness by night. It is good. Verse 3, to sing to the music of the lute and the harp, to the melody of the lyre. The psalmist is saying, grab what you got. If it's a lute, if it's a harp, if it's a lyre, I don't have any of those laying around my house. Those were common stringed instruments when the psalmist was writing this. But we could say, bang a pot, make a tambourine out of paper plates and beans. You remember doing that when you were a kid? Drum on your steering wheel. Or use what you got, your vocal cords, and make some happy noise. Praise God. Why? Verse 4. For you, O Lord, have made me glad by your work. At the works of your hands, I sing for joy. We don't have to over-spiritualize this. This is a practical, real-time blueprint for flourishing. The psalmist is saying the righteous can flourish, and here's how. Declare God's steadfast love in the morning and his faithfulness at night.
3: Amen. And thanks to Aaron Davis for inviting us to sing to the Lord. You know, we were made to praise. I had a doctor friend tell me just last week that when we sing, our vagus nerve is stimulated, and this activation engages the parasympathetic nervous system, and that lowers your heart rate, reduces stress hormones like cortisol, and shifts your body into a calm rest and digest state. Isn't it amazing that God blesses us even as we bless him? Hey, before you go, I can barely do a podcast on magnifying God without telling you about a whole team of mostly 20-something women who are doing just that. 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I'm talking about my Wonder team. 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And there are digital rewards that keep her coming back. So if your daughter, granddaughter, or little sister hasn't checked it out yet, she can get the Wonder app for free on her phone's app store. 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You know, we're able to provide this podcast and projects like Wonder because you make this kind of Bible-saturated encouragement possible. And this month, when you make a donation of any size, we'll send you Devoted, 6 women of the Bible who said, "Yes, Lord." The women featured in this study exemplified a steadfastness we're called to imitate. I hope reading this book will encourage you to say, "Yes, Lord," right alongside them. Well, next weekend, we're continuing to magnify the Lord together, and we're going to zoom in on a particular topic, anxiety. How do we magnify the Lord when our inner world feels as though it's unraveling? Is it even possible? We're going to explore that together. Thanks for listening today. I'm Dana Gresh. We'll see you next time for Revive Our Hearts Weekend. 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

If you're still awake right now, you're not alone. I'm Mountain Mike. You know, the Bible reminds us that God never slumbers nor sleeps. In the quiet hours when thoughts feel louder, it's comforting to know that the Lord is present, attentive, and near, even in the wee hours of the morning.

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You know, not every day comes with big breakthroughs. I'm Mountain Mike, glad to spend some time with you this morning. Here's just a reminder that sometimes faith looks like just getting through the day with trust intact. 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God sees them and cherishes them.

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0: For I know the thoughts I have toward you, says the Lord. 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
1: 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I'm Mountain Mike. 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That invitation still stands this morning. Does your strength feel thin? Well, God's grace is gentle, patient, and enough to carry you through. That's a promise.

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and inspirational. We're AM 700 The Light. I'm Mountain Mike, glad to spend some time with you again overnight. How are you feeling anyway? Peaceful? Anxious about something? Well, remember, peace doesn't always mean answers. Scripture speaks of a peace that passes understanding, a calm that God gives even when questions remain. I hope you can rest in the truth that God is holding what you can't.

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AM 700 The Light. The Bible says God often speaks in a still, small voice. In the quiet of the night, when distractions fade, we're reminded that God draws close, not in noise, but in stillness. Maybe you can sense that stillness this morning, and hopefully His voice. Sometimes listening simply means resting in His presence, with our hearts wide open.

0: Hello, this is John MacArthur. I don't have to tell you that we live in chaotic times. 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

0: You guys are just amazing, because if you flip to another station by accident, the music is all negative. 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

Hey, God bless you this morning. Just wanted to encourage you to know that even in these late hours, your life matters deeply to God. The Bible says that we are fully known and deeply loved by Him. All of us, without exception. So right here, right now, you are seen and you are not forgotten. I'm Mountain Mike. So glad you chose to spend some time with us here at AM 700, The Light. Stirring.

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You know, our songs tell you that God loves you just the way you are, but he refuses to leave you that way. 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

Are you going through a bit of a valley today? 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

0: Oh, the music has been awesome. I've been so blessed. Amazing, beautiful. It has just changed my whole morning. Thank you so much.
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1: Who is the Holy Spirit? The Holy Spirit is a person of the Trinity. He is God the Spirit, like God the Son, God the Father. When He comes into your life, He seals you forever as a child of God. Listen, He's omnipotent. Your inheritance is sealed. He says He's sealing you for that moment when He takes you home to be with Him. Child of God. That's part of who the Holy Spirit is.
2: At Christ's last meal, He comforted His disciples with curious words. He said, "It is to your advantage that I go away." What they didn't understand was that Christ's departure would soon signal the arrival of the Holy Spirit. Today on In Touch, the teaching ministry of Dr. Charles Stanley, we begin a series that leads us in a study of the person and work of the Spirit of God. Here's the opening session of Dr. Stanley's series, Living in the Power of the Holy Spirit.
1: The Bible is full of awesome promises. And when you and I go through difficulty and hardship and pain, there's nothing more anchoring to our lives and to be able to come to some very clear promise in the Word of God. A very clear promise in Scripture that oftentimes deals with exactly what we're having to deal with. And so when that happens, then the promise becomes like an anchor. It makes us courageous and bold to be able to face whatever we are facing in life. It is one of those promises that is just overflowing with the benefits of God that He's given to us. And so this is the first message in a series entitled, Living in the Power of the Holy Spirit. Now, the Holy Spirit is a subject that many people have lots of confusion about. And you've heard all kind of things about the Holy Spirit. I want to make it very clear what the Word of God says specifically and clearly about how the believer is to live in the power of the Holy Spirit. So let's look at it for a moment. Who is the Holy Spirit? The Holy Spirit is a person. He is not a thing and He is not an it. He's a person. Let's look at the Scripture, for example. In 1 Corinthians, the Scripture talks about the Holy Spirit knowing. The Scripture speaks in the 1 Corinthians, again, in the 12th chapter, speaks of the Holy Spirit willing. He gives the spiritual gifts to whomsoever He will. He chooses. He makes a decision. And in Ephesians chapter 4, verse 30, He talks about, do not grieve the Holy Spirit. Well, the only way you can grieve somebody is to have feelings. So the Holy Spirit is a person. He has feelings. He has a will. And listen, He has knowledge. So the Holy Spirit is not a something. He is somebody. The first time that I ever really realized that and learned that, I'd only been in seminary a couple of weeks, and I was seated at the table with a group of students, and I didn't know any of them. None of us know each other. And I said something, we're talking about the Holy Spirit, and I said something about the Holy Spirit. It, fellow sitting across the table to me, he said, he didn't say a word at the point. He said, "Charles, would you come by my room after lunch, dinner?" I said, "Sure." I didn't know him, so he told me where he was, down the hall from where I live. And I walked in the room, and I was very intimidated because he had books. He was a doctoral student. He had books from the bottom to the bottom of the wall to the top. The only thing you could see, a couple of windows and then the door. Everything else covered with books. So I felt very intimidated. So he pulled out a Greek Bible, laid it in front of me. I said, "I've only been here 2 weeks." He said, "That's okay." And he said, "I heard you talk about the Holy Spirit at dinner tonight, and you called Him an it." I said, "Well, I did, because that's what the Bible says." Me telling this guy that. I said, and I turned him to Romans 8 and just showed him. It said it. He said, "Well, let's look at this." Then he took me through the New Testament, every reference to the Holy Spirit to show me that He's not an it, He's a somebody. Do you think I ever forgot it? No, I never forgot it. And thank God He showed me that. Then my mind began to be open. I began to see. We're talking about somebody. We're not talking about, you see, the problem is that most people don't talk about the power of the Spirit. You know what? They're not interested in Him. They're interested in what He has to offer. The power of the Holy Spirit. I want the power of the Spirit. And I heard a fellow one day on the television talking about, about the unction of the Spirit. They had a double unction of the Spirit. I said, "Well, wait a minute now. Does that mean that God only gave you half of it the first time? The first time you had this so-called unction, you only got half. Now he's giving you a double portion. So because what he gave you first wasn't enough. Is that what you're telling me? Because there's no such thing as a double unction of anything, not in the spiritual realm. If God gives you something, he's going to give you enough of it. So we're talking about a person. We're talking about a person who lives in each one of us, as Jesus made it very clear when he said, for example, he'll be in you, with you, and upon you. He says, clothed, for example, with power from on high. So all the evidence makes it very clear that the Holy Spirit is a person of the Trinity. So remember this, wherever you are, whatever you're facing in life, here's who you have on the inside of you. Once you receive Jesus Christ as your personal Savior, the Bible says he came to indwell you. Romans chapter 8, if he's not indwelling you, you're not a believer. He's not indwelling you, not a Christian. Somebody says, well, I don't believe all that stuff. I want to tell you, my friend, according to the scripture, the Spirit of God doesn't indwell you. You're not one of his. Now, if you've trusted him as your Savior, he's there to guide you, lead you, help you, strengthen you, enable you in every aspect of your life. That's who the Holy Spirit is. He is a person of the Trinity. Have you got it? Say amen.
3: Amen.
1: All right, now listen to this. Here's the second thing I want you to know about him, and that's this. The Holy Spirit, listen, the Holy Spirit is God's seal of ownership on you. He's God's seal of ownership on you. Turn, if you will, to Ephesians chapter 1. And let's look, if you will, at just a couple of verses here. He's God's seal of ownership. Because, once you trust the Lord Jesus Christ as your personal Savior, you are owned by God. Somebody says, well, I'm my own person. If you're a Christian, no, you're not. He says, listen, you've been purchased with a price. You've been bought with the blood of Jesus Christ. You are not your own. You don't have the right to do as you please, when you please, how you please, to whom you please. You belong to God. Now listen to what he says in Ephesians chapter 1, and let's look, if you will, as we said, in verse 13 here. Notice what he says. He says, in him that is in Christ, also after listening to the message of truth, what's that? The gospel of your salvation, having also believed, you are sealed in him, that is, in Christ, to be a part of him, he and you, with the Holy Spirit of promise, who is given as a pledge of our inheritance with a view to the redemption of God's own possession to the praise of his glory. Now, what's all that mean? It means simply this. When you trusted the Lord Jesus Christ as your Savior, that's what he said. After listening, you believed, you were sealed. You are sealed in the person of Christ. That is, you are sealed as a child of God till the moment God takes you home. You're not sealed till you sin, sealed till you make a mistake, sealed till you this, sealed till you that, sealed under the day of redemption till God takes you home. Now, it's very evident. Listen, who is the Holy Spirit? The Holy Spirit is the person of the Trinity. He is God the Spirit, like God the Son, God the Father. When he comes into your life, he seals you forever as a child of God. Listen, he's omnipotent. He sealed you, he says, under the day of redemption. That is, he's sealing you. Listen, your inheritance is sealed. He says he's sealing you for that moment when he takes you home to be with him. Child of God. That's part of who the Holy Spirit is. So when somebody says, well, you know, I believe in some things in the Bible, but there's all this stuff about the Holy Spirit that I don't really understand. I don't believe in all that. Well, you know what? Here's what you say. You don't believe in the Trinity who lives within you, who has sealed you as a child of God under the day of redemption. If he hadn't sealed you, you could be saved today and lost tomorrow. Forever and ever a child of God. That's part of who he is. But listen, he's more than that. And if you'll think about what Jesus said, for example, he said that the Holy Spirit is our helper. If you go back to John 14:15, and how many times does he speak of him of being our helper? He says, for example, in the 14th chapter of John, verse 16, I'll ask the Father, he'll give you another helper, that he may be with you forever. 26th verse, but the helper, the Holy Spirit, whom the Father will send in my name, he'll teach you all things, bring all things to your remembrance. And on he goes about the helper. Think about this. What does that mean? This is why you can't ignore him. Because the Father sent him to do what? He called him our helper. How many of you have ever needed help? Absolutely. Well, what did you do? Tell your friends, call the doctor, go to the bank, Or did you cry out to the Holy Spirit who is within you to help you? Help me at this point. There are times when nobody can help you and me but Him. There are times when we're in circumstances nobody's help will work. There are times when we hurt so badly nobody else can help us. There are times when the sorrow is so deep and so overwhelming no one can drag us out of that but Him. He is our helper. Now, when does He help us? Anytime, every time you and I are willing to call on Him. If I am not aware of who He is, if I'm not aware that I have living on the inside of me an omnipotent, omniscient helper, He knows all the circumstances of what I need. He knows all the circumstances of where I am, and He knows exactly what it'll take to help me at that moment. I don't know about you, but I don't want to live without Him. For the simple reason, listen, you're not going to make it. Now, you may make it in the eyes of the world, but you're going to die. You're not indwelt by the Holy Spirit, you're not going to heaven. He says, only if we're indwelt by Him, that's the promise of the Father. He sent Him to indwell us, to give us absolute assurance that no matter what happens. And here He is, our helper. And the Holy Spirit is your helper if you will call on Him. If you don't like what's going on, call on somebody who can change it. He may change you before He changes the circumstance, but He will get busy working on you. That's part of His work. That's part of His work. Then, for example, He said He'll not only help us, but He'll guide us. Every single one of us need guidance. He said that when He comes, He will guide us into all truth. And the 13th verse, but when He, the Spirit of truth, comes, He will guide you into all the truth. He'll not speak on His own initiative. He won't talk about Himself. Whatever He hears from the Father, from Jesus, He will speak and He will disclose to you what is to come. He will glorify Me. He will take from Me and disclose it to you. He's our guide. For example, more than likely tomorrow, or maybe before this day is over, you're going to need a sense of direction about something. What you should say to this person, what decision you should make. We all need guidance. Well, we have the guide within us. Well, listen, watch this. We have a divine compass within us. We have a divine director within us. He's the Holy Spirit. One of His responsibilities is to guide us into all truth. What's the truth about this situation? And sometimes you and I have to make decisions in circumstances. We don't know all the facts. Watch this. We don't know all the facts. Most of the time, we don't know all the facts. But we know somebody who does, and that's the Holy Spirit. Now, watch this. Sometimes He's going to tell you to do something that you're going to think, that couldn't be God. There's no way that could be God. Remember, who knows all the facts and you don't. When the Spirit of God gives you direction, it'll always be the right direction, the right time, the right thing, no matter what. Because He's omniscient. He knows when we need direction, and He knows which direction we need to move in. Trust in the Lord with all your heart. Lean not to your own understanding in all your ways. Listen, acknowledge Him. He says He'll guide you. He'll make your path straight. The work of the Holy Spirit. He said, I will teach you in the way you should go. I will guide you with My eye. How does that matter? Because that's the work of the Holy Spirit living within us. All these verses, these promises that you and I claim, listen, the Father sits in heaven, reigning upon His authority. The Lord Jesus sitting at the right hand, making intercession for us, doing His work. The Holy Spirit living within us, doing what? Enabling us, empowering us to live out this godly life that He wants us to live. So, He certainly wants to guide us to make the right decisions in life, whatever that might be. Now, there are a lot of other things, for example, we could say, but certainly He is, listen, He, one of His responsibilities is to be our teacher. Now, watch this carefully. I'm not the teacher, I'm a mouthpiece. I'm a mouthpiece. The Holy Spirit is the teacher. And so He said, He will teach you all things and bring all things to your remembrance. For example, let's say that I preach this message and all of you listen carefully so you get it all. Now, let's say that I take the first row here, preach this message, and I say, starting on this end, tell me what you heard today. I guarantee you, everybody on the front row and every row is going to hear something a little different. And here's the reason. Because the Spirit of God takes the Word of God and interprets to the heart of the hearer on the basis of what they need to hear and what they can understand. I'll give you an example of that. Sometimes I preach and somebody will come to me and they'll say, oh, Dr. Stanley, that was such a fantastic sermon. I was so blessed. I mean, God spoke to my heart. I just love you. I'll say, well, what did he say to you? This is the truth, so help me. They'll tell me something that's fantastic that I never said. In fact, I wish I had. Let's put it that way. I wish I'd said that. You know who that is? That's the Holy Spirit. I'm the mouthpiece. The Spirit is the teacher. You have inside of you the one to teach you the truth. Now, let me say this. If you start coming up with something that contradicts the Word, you're not listening to the Holy Spirit. You're just coming up with your own stuff. And so the Spirit of God, listen, the Holy Spirit will never teach you something that is a contradiction to the Word of God. Now, there are interpretations of the Word. I understand that. Interpretations of the Scripture, but he's not going to interpret it and contradict himself. Therefore, even though you and I have the teacher within us, we are still open to be taught. Listen, we are open to hear the truth of the gospel. Now, how much do you want to learn? How much do you want to know? That is up to you. Because if you ask the Spirit of God to teach you the truth, Lord, not only let me hear what this man's saying, but I want you to teach me, what is it you're saying to me, Lord? And so all of us need the Word of God. I need it. I love opening the Word of God to see what he's going to say to me. I'm always learning something new. And if you think you have arrived that you know it all, then you know what? You are totally deceived. Until Jesus comes, and if he doesn't come for 1,000 years, every time we open this book, we'll see something we've never seen, because the mind of God is infinite. And listen, our circumstances change. Things change in our life, and so what does he do? He interprets the Word of God according to what you and I need. Now, that doesn't mean that he's going to give somebody a misinterpretation, but it means that when you hear the truth, you will hear what the Spirit of God wants you to hear. Now, if you have your blinders down on, or you have your wall up, and you've already decided before you get here that don't get into that subject, I don't want to hear about that subject, don't tell me anything about that, you know what? Then you just walk away deceived. Watch this carefully. You want to open your heart to the truth of God's Word, you better be careful who you listen to. Because there are people who will tell you things that absolutely is not true of the Word of God. And that's how you get deception, division, and all the rest. Now, let me just mention one other thing here that tells us who the Holy Spirit is and what he's up to in our life, and that's this. And that is that he's the source of our spiritual power. Now, what is the power of the Holy Spirit? It is God's power. It is God's energy. And listen, God's energy and God's authority. So how would we define it? We would say that the power of the Holy Spirit is God's divine energy and authority. Listen, energy and authority released in the life of the believer for the purpose of godly living and fruitful service. And it's a simple definition, but I think it's a good definition. It is God's divine energy and authority. Divine energy and authority released in the life of the believer for what purpose? Not for boasting, but for what purpose? Godly living and fruitful service. The power of the Holy Spirit. Living in this power. And what we're going to be talking about is living in this power. Living in the authority and the energy and the wisdom and the guidance and the strength and the help of the Holy Spirit. The awesome promise of God. The promise of the Father, Jesus said. So I simply ask you this question. What about your Christian life? Do you do a little bit more mumbling and grumbling than you do praising God? Do you have needs and you wonder why God doesn't meet them? Do you wonder why your life's not fruitful? Why there's no peace and love and joy in your life? When that's all the work of the Holy Spirit. It's not what we work up. It's what he releases within us. When we say, for example, he releases his energy and his authority, there's so much involved in that. His peace, his joy, his goodness, his self-control. It is God working in every single one of us every day. And he will work, listen, he will release in you all that is needed in proportion to your release to him, the full surrender of your life. And Father, how grateful we are for your love for us. Pray the Holy Spirit who abides in each one of us, sink these truths so deep they're inescapable, that you would bring them back to us day by day, reminding us of who is this wonderful Holy Spirit I pray that if there's somebody listening who's never been saved, help them to understand what they're missing, what they can be, what they can do, if they'll just surrender their life to you, is my prayer in Christ's name. Amen.
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6: Today's scripture reading is John chapter 15, verses 1 through 5. I am the true vine, and my Father is the vine dresser. Every branch in me that does not bear fruit, He takes away, and every branch that bears fruit, He prunes it, so that it may bear more fruit. You are already clean because of the word which I have spoken to you. Abide in me, and I in you. As the branch cannot bear fruit of itself unless it abides in the vine, so neither can you unless you abide in me. I am the vine. You are the branches. He who abides in me, and I in him, he bears much fruit. For apart from me, you can do nothing.
2: Today's passage tells us that Jesus is the vine. We cannot impress God or earn His approval. Our calling is to do what branches do, abide. And while that sounds simple, it may be the most courageous act of faith there is. The Holy Spirit lives the life of Christ through each believer. The process is known by a variety of names: the exchange life, the Spirit-filled life, the abiding life. All of them describe the joyful existence Paul spoke of in Galatians 2:20. It is no longer I who live, but Christ lives in me, and the life which I now live in the flesh, I live by faith in the Son of God. From the outside, the branch doesn't appear to be doing much, but the abiding life is far from passive. Jesus was the perfect example of a Spirit-filled life, and He certainly didn't sit around. He worked hard out of a reservoir of divine energy. All of God's wisdom, knowledge, and courage were drawn from God through the Holy Spirit. The fruit of the Spirit isn't produced through striving. It grows through surrender. We take root in the Heavenly Father by meditating on His Word, praying, and serving. We reserve nothing for ourselves to control, but fully rely upon Him. That's not passive living. It's an abiding life.
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2: In spite of following Jesus for 3 years, His disciples needed something else to be fully equipped to follow Him. Here's a moment with Charles Stanley.
1: Why did He say to them, for example, "Wait in the city of Jerusalem until you be endued with power from on high"? Here's the reason. Because even though they had walked with Him for 3 years, listened to Him, watched the miracles, watched Him heal, watched Him walk on water, in spite of all of those things, He says, "You're not ready. Mm-mm-mm, you're not ready." He says, "You wait, in spite of the fact that you have seen me crucified, resurrected, in spite of all of that, you are not ready, listen, to live out the life I've called you to live. You are not ready to carry out the work that I've called you to do until the Holy Spirit comes into your life, clothes you, enables you with supernatural power to live it out and to perform the work that I've called you to do." Now, we read those verses and say, well, that was for the apostles. Listen to this. Any person who thinks that he or she can live the Christian life apart from the Holy Spirit is absolutely doomed to failure, disappointment, and despair, because God never intended for it to be that way. He said to them, "You're not ready to live it. You can't live it apart from the Holy Spirit. You can't do the work that I've called you to do until the Holy Spirit comes." Somebody says, well, now in light of that, does that mean, for example, that I have to wait? No, you and I don't have to wait, because the Holy Spirit has already come. In the New Testament, at Pentecost, the Holy Spirit came to indwell the church. I'm not talking about buildings, but the believer, every single person who's ever trusted the Lord Jesus Christ as their personal Savior is indwelt by the Holy Spirit. Somebody says, well, I don't feel that. It has nothing to do with feeling. It has to do with truth.
2: 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Has the good news of the gospel changed your life? If this program has been part of that journey, please let us know. When In Touch continues next time, we'll hear about the three main facets of the Holy Spirit's mission. That's on In Touch, the teaching ministry of Dr. Charles Stanley. This program is a presentation of In Touch Ministries, Atlanta, Georgia, USA.
0: 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CJLI Calgary is AM 700, The Light. 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
7: Good morning. It's 8 degrees, cool 8 degrees at 6:01. I'm Les Moore, and here's what's making our news today, this Monday, the 14th of September. It's brought to you by our friends at My Professionals Law Office. We'll start off with national news, where hundreds of major global investors are in Toronto for the first Canada Investment Summit, where the federal government hopes to attract up to $1 trillion in investment for projects across our nation. The summit is showcasing 167 proposed projects, many involving energy, mining, and critical infrastructure, including a $35 billion pipeline to BC and major port and LNG developments. Supporters say Canada has strong resources and political stability, but investors remain concerned about regulatory complexity and lengthy approval timelines, while critics warn that increased foreign investment could give overseas companies too much control over strategic Canadian assets. The federal government is extending its fuel excise tax holiday, keeping the 10 cent per liter savings on gasoline and 4 cents on diesel in place until January 31st of 2027. But economists warn Canadians may not see much relief at the pump. Ongoing conflicts involving Iran and Ukraine are putting pressure on global oil supplies, while higher diesel costs could drive up transportation, farming, and grocery prices, with one economist estimating that a 50% increase in gasoline and fertilizer prices could add about $1,000 a year to the average household cost. Prime Minister Mark Carney says Canada is not seeking membership in the European Union, despite a report that Ottawa is exploring the possibility of becoming an associate member of that bloc. Carney says Canada instead wants to build a unique alliance with Europe, focused on trade, investment, security, and defense, as Canada looks to diversify its international relationships amid ongoing tensions with the U.S. Meantime, Mr. Carney will meet with French President Emmanuel Macron this Sunday on the French territory of Saint-Pierre-et-Miquelon, off the coast of Newfoundland, to discuss energy, defense, and technology partnerships. And locally, a smoldering fire at a former landfill in southeast Calgary continues to cause concerns about smoke and the air quality, with crews working to contain hotspots and prevent the fire from spreading. The site near Barlow Trail and Shepherd Road southeast contains construction and demolition waste, and officials have been monitoring air quality as smoke drifts into nearby communities. While the broader threat has eased, residents downwind are being advised to limit time outdoors and keep windows closed if smoke becomes noticeable, particularly people with respiratory conditions. And that's our news. Some sports with Mount Mike in a moment. We'll take our first look at traffic. And at 6:04, it looks like we're okay right now, free and clear of any issues or problems. Feel free to give me a call or text if you want to report anything you're aware of. 403-249-7000. Mike?
8: Calgary Flames and Edmonton Oilers rookies face off tonight at the Scotiabank Saddledome, the next-gen showcase giving fans an early look at some of the organization's top young prospects. Exhibition game gets underway at 6 o'clock Mountain, with plenty of attention on which emerging players might make an impression heading into training camp. Here's a short summary of a few select games around week one of the NFL season. Arizona opened the season with a convincing 26-14 win over the Chargers, getting 277 passing yards from Jacoby Brissett and a strong defensive performance. Green Bay, meanwhile, let a 22-3 lead slip away in the fourth quarter as Minnesota stormed back for a 39-22 victory, with Justin Jefferson catching two touchdowns. Miami struggled offensively in a 27-13 loss to Las Vegas as the Raiders controlled the clock and rookie Ashton Jeanty scored twice. Jackson Dart connected with Isaiah Likely for two touchdowns and Devin Singletary on another. Cam Scadabo ran for one in his first game back from an injury, and the New York Giants opened the season by beating the Dallas Cowboys 28-20. Tonight, 6:15, Denver Broncos visit the Kansas City Chiefs. At the U.S. Open in Flushing Meadows, New York, Alexander Zverev's best year in tennis goes on, and so does that lengthy Grand Slam drought for American men. Zverev won his second major championship and disappointed a crowd desperate to see the first Grand Slam title by an American man since 2003, beating Ben Shelton in four sets yesterday. Next major will be the Australian Open in January. Lastly, the Toronto Blue Jays closed out their series with Baltimore on Sunday. An impressive 8-1 victory powered by three consecutive home runs in the fifth inning from George Springer, Vladimir Guerrero Jr., and Kazuma Okamoto. Guerrero went 4-for-5 and finally hit his first home run of the season at Rogers Center. While Springer drove in four runs, starter Dylan Cease struck out 9 over 5 innings, and the win brought Toronto back to 500 at 75-75, keeping them alive in the American League wildcard race. Cleveland beat the Minnesota Twins 9-2 and still hold a one-game lead on the Jays. And that's your light sports.
7: All right, thanks, Mike. Periods of light rain today, high of 15 degrees. The showers continue right into the evening. Probably a rainy day tomorrow as well, with a high of 11. Sun should break through by Wednesday and continue for the rest of our five-day forecast. So look for a sunny 18 Wednesday, maybe as warm as 22 degrees on Thursday, and sunshine 21 expected on Friday. Right now it's rainy and we're sitting at +8.
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That's for him. At 6:14 here on AM 700 The Light. Good morning, I'm Les Moore. It's time to get to a little devotional, just opening up the Word of God, having a little Devo this morning from James chapter 3, verse 13. It says, "Who is wise and understanding among you? Let him show by good conduct that his works are done in the meekness of wisdom." And so there's no question that we're living in a time where people are incredibly passionate about the current state of politics, that's for sure. Things like national unity as well, or provincial sovereignty, and just a myriad of other situations. Zeal for my position on things may be admirable, but do I display it with godliness? That's the question. Because if I'm not careful, I can get so worked up these days that, again, if I'm not careful, I can come across as a fool, even if I'm right about something. God, through James, is telling us that as I go about doing this and doing that, including speaking up about a position that I'm passionate about, I am to do it meekly, exercising wisdom. And so meekness, of course, is strength under control, wisdom, simply the right application of knowledge. James goes on to say that godly wisdom is first pure, then peaceable, gentle, willing to yield, full of mercy and good fruits. It's without partiality and without hypocrisy. And then he says that the fruit of righteousness is sown in peace by those who make peace. And so, soft, controlled, tempered strength is what the Christian is called to, not like obnoxious belligerence. Can you imagine Jesus flying off the handle? I can't. Then why do we think we have license to do that? Remember, who is wise and understanding among you? Let him show by good conduct that his works are done in the meekness of wisdom. That's today's Devo to Go.

0: That's Tim and the Glory Boys. Did I say Blois? Tim and the Glory Boys here on AM 700 The Lights. It's 6:19 and time for this. Nice little steel drums for you to whet the appetite and give you a little taste of what you may experience when you're hanging out and soaking up the sun at the Turtle Beach Barbados, a tribute portfolio all-inclusive resort in Barbados, of course. And boy, I'd love to be the winner of that prize, but I can't even play. But I can cheer you on and encourage you to enter our key word of the day today, which is ocean. And you can text in the word ocean to 403-249-7000, 403-249-7000. Just enter once today. If you try to enter it twice, you'll get a message saying, hey, you've already entered. And that's okay. You can try, but it's only going to register once. So the keyword is ocean. Include your name with that as well, please. In case the computer picks your text, then we got your name already and it'll make our job a little bit easier. So ocean is the word today. And if you'd like to check out this beautiful resort down in Barbados in the southwest part of the island there, Turtle Beach, Barbados, tribute portfolio all-inclusive. You know what? It's a fun little spot there. It's an all-suite, all-inclusive resort. It's Barbados' lively south coast. They say the waves are just right. You can do some swimming, do a little bit of wave riding if you'd like as well. Turquoise water. I guess they have actual sea turtles. That's where the name came, Turtle Beach. Sea turtles return each year to nest on their white sand shores. So if you want to say goodbye to your schedule and all of that and say hello to something warm and sunny and just kind of like relax a little bit, you want to play this contest, and we'd love to send you. Again, the keyword ocean when you text us. 403-249-7000. This is going to be a 5-day, 6-night stay there in Barbados. Get all the details about this contest when you go to amthelight.com.
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2: 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So the man hurried to warn everybody in the city about the plan of death. As night was approaching, the man ran into death again as he was leaving the city. The man said to death, you said you were only going to take 100 people. 1,000 people died. Death said, I kept my word. Worry took the rest. That's what worry can do. So turn your panic into prayer. Turn your worry into worship.
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0: All right, 626, we're sitting at 8 degrees, light rain, and it's going to be apparently a rainy kind of day. I don't really see totals, but considering there's that fire smoldering in that landfill in the southeast, I think this rain is a very good thing. And my wife, who has done a lot of planting this year, shrubs and plants and so on and so forth, a lot of perennials, she's excited. This is good news for anybody who's got a green thumb. And it's going to be at least last today and tomorrow as well before the sunshine. Some warmth is on the way. I got your five-day forecast coming up, and details of what we can expect over that five-day forecast coming up. Here are your news headlines and details of these stories as well at 7 o'clock. Hundreds of major global players and investors are in Toronto for the first Canada Investment Summit, including our premier. The federal government is saying that they are not seeking membership in the European Union as an associate member. Tell you more about what Prime Minister Mark Carney says he does want, though. And the federal government's extending its fuel excise tax holiday until January 31st. First of 2027, but gas experts are saying you're probably not going to see any real relief at the pumps anytime soon. These stories and more are coming up. In sports, lots going on. Mountain Mike has all the details, but the Flames and the Edmonton Oilers rookies are facing off tonight at the Scotiabank Saddledome. If you want to check out that one, tickets are just $10. The bunch of NFL scores from yesterday in the U.S. Open, it was a win for Alexander Zverev of Germany. So he's won two majors this year, which is very good. And Blue Jays also got a victory, 8-1. Over Baltimore, so they keep pace in that American League wildcard race. Cleveland also won, so they haven't made up any ground, but the race continues. Jays are only a game back. As we go back to traffic, it looks like we're still okay. No news of any incidents in traffic, except now that one just popped up, and that is northbound Stony Trail and 96th Avenue in the northeast. A multi-vehicle collision there, blocking the left-hand lane. Just that one, and we're not aware of any others. Feel free to give me a call or text, though, if you want to report something different. 403-249-7000.
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0: Bart Millard here on AM 700 The Light. 641, hope you're doing well. Hope your weekend was well and good as well. Mine was, I had a unique one. Went to Stage West on Friday evening. They had a funny show going on. If you are of Scottish descent at all, or if you're a Canadian who has some roots in Scotland and you love everything Scottish, you'll have a fun one with your current show. And you can get all the details when you go to Stage West. It's a parody, a funny kind of show with a very interesting Scottish twist. I'll leave it at that. And then Saturday, I had a chance to go to a 70th wedding anniversary. Yeah, 70 of some old friends of my family, my parents' friends, and grew up with their kids. And boy, it was great. You know, you see people you haven't seen in decades. And literally the two sons, at least two of their sons, I hadn't seen probably since I was in high school, to be perfectly honest with you. It's been a very long time, and you reminisce, you catch up, and you tell old stories, and you talk about old memories, and it's just fantastic. I told my mom I'm so glad I got invited to go, because it's just good for the soul to find old friends and hear stories and, you know, their journeys and where they're at today with their own kids and so on and so forth, and still laugh over things you laughed about when you were teenagers. It was fantastic. And of course, wrapped up the weekend Sunday church and the worship and just time with family and things like that. It was a really, really good week, and I enjoyed it. Hope you did as well. And I'm so glad to be back here on a Monday morning with you and just get refocused on the Lord, get to recalibrated and ready to face this work day and the work week ahead, that is, all by the grace of God. 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
0: 6:47, sitting in 8 degrees, light rain, and a quick look at traffic. We are okay at the moment. 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Remember, our fall getaway contest continues today. The key word on this Monday, the 14th of September, is ocean. 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

0: 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The Light. Now, here's what you need to know this morning. News, traffic, and weather. 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
1: Good morning. We have light rain, 8 degrees at 7 o'clock. I'm Les Moore, and here's what's making our news today. This Monday, the 14th of September, it's brought to you by our friends at My Professionals Law Office. We'll start off with lots of national news, and indeed international news in this case, where hundreds of major global investors are in Toronto for the first Canada Investment Summit, where the federal government hopes to attract up to $1 trillion in investment for projects across the country. The summit is showcasing 167 proposed projects, many involving energy, mining, and critical infrastructure, including a $35 billion pipeline to BC and major port and LNG developments. Supporters say Canada has strong resources and political stability, but investors remain concerned about regulatory complexity and lengthy approval timelines, while critics warn that increased foreign investment could give overseas companies too much control over strategic Canadian assets. Prime Minister Mark Carney says that Canada is not seeking membership in the European Union, despite a report that Ottawa is exploring the possibility of becoming an associate member of the bloc. Carney says Canada instead wants to build a unique alliance with Europe, focused on trade, investment, security, and defense, as Canada looks to diversify its international relationships amid ongoing tensions with the U.S. Meantime, Mr. Carney will meet with French President Emmanuel Macron this Sunday on the French territory of Saint-Pierre A. Miquelon off the coast of Newfoundland to discuss energy, defense, and technology partnerships. The federal government is extending its fuel excise tax holiday, keeping the 10 cent per liter savings on gasoline and 4 cents on diesel in place until January 31st of the new year. But economists warn that Canadians may not see much relief at all at the pump. Ongoing conflicts involving Iran and Ukraine are putting pressure on global oil supplies, while higher diesel costs could drive up transportation, farming, and grocery prices. One economist estimates that a 50% increase in gasoline and fertilizer prices could add about $1,000 a year to the average household's costs. And a smoldering fire at a former landfill in southeast Calgary continues to cause concerns about smoke and air quality, with crews working to contain hotspots and prevent the fire from spreading. The site near Barlow Trail and Shepherd Row southeast contains construction and demolition waste, and officials have been monitoring air quality as smoke drifts into nearby communities. While the broader threat has eased, residents downwind are being advised to limit time outdoors and keep windows closed if smoke becomes noticeable, particularly people with respiratory conditions. And that's our news. Some sports with Mountain Mike in just a moment. Another quick look at our traffic scene. We had one incident on the go earlier. We see two now. So up in the northeast, at southbound Stoney Trail and 17th Avenue in the southeast, there's a collision there. Happened about an hour ago or so. Just being reported now, though. Be aware of that. Southbound Stoney Trail at 17th Avenue. And another one at westbound 16th Avenue and Russet Road Northeast. Another collision that's blocking the left lanes. Again, westbound 16th Avenue at Russet Road. That's all we're aware. Feel free to give me a call or text if you want to report something else. 403-249-7000. All right, with some sports, here's Mount Mike.
2: Calgary Flames and Edmonton Oilers rookies face off tonight at the Scotiabank Saddledome, the Next Gen Showcase, giving fans an early look at some of the organization's top young prospects. Exhibition game gets underway at 6 o'clock Mountain, with plenty of attention on which emerging players might make an impression heading into training camp. Here's a short summary of a few select games around week one of the NFL season. Arizona opened the season with a convincing 26-14 win over the Chargers, getting 277 passing yards from Jacoby Brissett and a strong defensive performance. Green Bay, meanwhile, let a 22-3 lead slip away in the fourth quarter as Minnesota stormed back for a 39-22 victory, with Justin Jefferson catching two touchdowns. Miami struggled offensively in a 27-13 loss to Las Vegas as the Raiders controlled the clock and rookie Ashton Jeanty scored twice. Jackson Dart connected with Isaiah Likely for two touchdowns and Devin Singletary on another. Cam Scadabo ran for one in his first game back from an injury, and the New York Giants opened the season by beating the Dallas Cowboys 28-20. Tonight, 6:15, the Denver Broncos visit the Kansas City Chiefs. at the U.S. Open in Flushing Meadows, New York. Alexander Zverev's best year in tennis goes on, and so does that lengthy Grand Slam drought for American men. Zverev won his second major championship and disappointed a crowd desperate to see the first Grand Slam title by an American man since 2003, beating Ben Shelton in four sets yesterday. Next major will be the Australian Open in January. Lastly, the Toronto Blue Jays closed out their series with Baltimore on Sunday. An impressive 8-1 victory powered by three consecutive home runs in the fifth inning from George Springer, Vladimir Guerrero Jr., and Kazuma Okamoto. Guerrero went 4-for-5 and finally hit his first home run of the season at Rogers Center. While Springer drove in four runs, starter Dylan Cease struck out 9 over 5 innings, and the win brought Toronto back to 500 at 75-75, keeping them alive in the American League wildcard race. Cleveland beat the Minnesota Twins 9-2 and still hold a one-game lead on the Jays. And that's your Light Sports.
1: All right, thanks, Mike. We're looking at periods of rain today. High of 15 degrees, showers right into the evening, and tomorrow as well, the high of 11 Tuesday. We do get clearing through the day Tuesday, and then Wednesday, Thursday, Friday to round out our five-day forecast. We're looking at sunshine, 18 Wednesday, 22 on Thursday, and maybe sunshine 21 come Friday. Mostly cloudy at the moment, and plus 9.
0: In order to see where you're going, sometimes you need to know where you've been. 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

Hour number two, let's get to our 60-second devo to go. Looking today at James chapter 3, verse 13, where we read that, "Who is wise and understanding among you? Let him show by good conduct that his works are done in the meekness of wisdom." And so, you know, no question that we're living in a time where people are very passionate about a lot of things. And with social media available to us, we can voice those things pretty quickly and talk about, you know, the current state of politics or national unity or provincial sovereignty, you name it. There's just a ton of things to talk about. And zeal for my position on

full of mercy and good fruits, without partiality and without hypocrisy. And he says that the fruit of righteousness is sown in peace by those who make peace. And so we're looking at soft, controlled, tempered strength. That's what the Christian is called to, not obnoxious belligerence. You know, can you imagine Jesus flying off the handle? Neither can I. So why do we think we have license to do that? You can read James 3:13 for yourself. Today's Devo to Go.

0: That's Buddy Mullins, Russ Taft together here on AM 700 The Light, 720. I'm Les Moore. Let's get to this. That lovely steel pan music, steel drum music, where we get to imagine, you know, a nice little vacation time away from home where we could warm back up, get some sunshine, get out there 6 days, five nights at a beautiful resort in Barbados. At a resort that apparently got its name because of what happens there. It's Turtle Beach, Barbados, a tribute portfolio all-inclusive resort. I was reading a little bit about it. Apparently, turtles return each year there. They nest on the white sand shores right there where this hotel is. And then these turtles will work their way back to the sea. It's really beautiful. So that's Turtle Beach, Barbados, in the south part of the island there. Very lively south coast. And water's so beautiful, turquoise blue. You got the turtles. You've got the wonderful food that's provided there. It's got complimentary water sports, exciting dining, you know, options, breakfast all the way, lunch, evening as well. It's all inclusive. That's what I think is so fantastic about that. You don't have to wonder, where are we going to eat today, honey? This stay, thanks to the good folks over at the Barbados Tourism Board, is for listeners to Touch Canada Broadcasting. This is network-wide, and it's easy to play, easy to get into this draw. All you got to do is text in the keyword today. And today being September 14th, it is ocean. 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Text in ocean, 403-249-7000 in your name, and you're automatically entered for a draw that will be made October the 2nd. And I love how the draw will be. It's not going to be full of papers in a bowl. It's just a random software thing. Just going to pick a number. And you can enter once a day for the entire month of September. So text the word ocean to 403-249-7000 and you'll be entered for this draw to head on down, four people, to Barbados.
1: Hi, this is Lauren Stibgen with the Christian Working Woman. Why do we talk repeatedly about work-life balance? It seems like a problem that we cannot solve with our current connected society. I mean, we are always on, but why? What is creating this urgency? The statement alone suggests the tension people feel about work and life, but why have we separated these two words? Life has taken on a definition that was never intended. Here is what I mean. According to the dictionary, the word life has over 20 different uses, but all of them encompass the state of being. For example, when talking about a biography of someone, you say that it is about the life of someone. A biography is about someone personally and professionally, about their family and accomplishments, hobbies and all. Fragmenting work life, personal life, family life, and social life surely creates a tension. So, you can't have a work-life balance, but you can have a balanced life. The book of Ecclesiastes has me thinking about this balanced life. Why do we feel tension, and what does work have to do with it? It is an unhappy business that God has given to the children of man to be busy with, Ecclesiastes 1:13. This verse alone suggests the inherent tension we feel as human beings about the business we are busy with. And sometimes that business is work business, and other times it isn't. For example, you may love your job and have a wonderful time each day with your colleagues, but then return home to be a caregiver, which is very stressful. You see, work is defined as a physical or mental effort directed towards producing or accomplishing something, and God created us to work. We start to feel the true tension of this work when our underlying motivations aren't about what God would want for us. I really think that becoming more attuned to God's views on our work can help us relieve some of the tension we're feeling in life. Having this view can bring us into a better overall life balance. After all, what does man gain by all the toil of which he toils under the sun? This week, we will explore some of the underlying ways we tend to think that cause us to think we're needing more work-life balance when what we really need is a God view on our work. Join me tomorrow as we talk about fear. Do you feel like you're just not doing enough? Join us for our next Zoom get-together on September 19th as author and speaker Maggie Wollum-Rowe uncovers wisdom for walking through life with the confidence that we're doing what we can to live well for God, Register for free at ChristianWorkingWoman.org.
2: 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Now, experts are recommending people limit or even eliminate all light in the bedroom at nighttime because they say it could impact your heart health. Over 11,000 people participated in a recent study revealing that people exposed to light over 3 lux, which is the unit by which the brightness of light is measured, so light over 3 lux through the night, this may, over many years, lead to harmful changes in the structure and function of the heart. Therefore, creating a completely dark sleeping environment may do more than just help you get a good night's sleep. 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I'm David Wolin at haventoday.org.
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0: All right, 727, 9 degrees, mostly cloudy out there. Got your 5-day forecast coming up at the top of the hour. Look for showers today, though, off and on. And here are our news headlines, details of these stories coming up at the top of the hour. Hundreds of major global investors are in Toronto for a big meeting. It's the first Canada Investment Summit. Our premier is there as well as they discuss 167 proposed national projects. Prime Minister Mark Carney says that Canada is not seeking membership in the European Union as an associate member. And he will be meeting with French President Emmanuel Macron this Sunday on the French territory of Saint-Pierre-et-Miquelon. And lastly, if you're living in the south part of the city, southeast especially, you're noticing that smell, the fire and the yucky air, that smoldering fire at the former landfill, the Southeast Calgary, continues to burn. And this rain should help a little bit as well. But they are saying if it's bothering you, shut your window. And we'll tell you more about these stories and more coming up at 8 o'clock. In sports, the Flames and the Oilers rookies are going to face off tonight at the Scotiabank Saddle Dome. Ticket prices are $10 if you'd like to go. Take the family, maybe. Mount Mike has the rest of your sports at 8:03. And so back to traffic. There is a new problem up in the northwest. This one is southbound 85th Street after Bow Trail. A collision there, multi-vehicle, they're calling it, blocking the right-hand lane. So southbound 85th after Bow Trail. And other than that, we're looking at two that we saw earlier. One is westbound 16th Avenue at Russet Road, a collision there, and up in the northeast part, southbound Stoney Trail at 17th Avenue in the southeast, collision, and that is southbound Stoney at 17th. That's what we're aware of. Feel free to give me a call or text if you want to report something else. 403-249-7000.
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Elevation Worship on AM 700 The Light. Hope you're doing well this Monday morning. And Les Moore, just to remind you that we are the creation of God. We are the children of God, and we are subject to Him. I read a quote that kind of touched me, and I was like, yeah, this is a really, really good point about prayer and being subject to the Lord by a man named Frank Laubach. And he was saying the trouble with nearly everybody who prays is that he says amen and then just takes off, runs away before God's had a chance to even reply. Listening to God is far more important than giving Him your ideas. And that's a good point. As we pray, we need to be silent before Him as well and receive in our heart and spirit what He may say back to us. But remember, we're subject to Him. I want to encourage you in your prayer today.

0: Zavalon here on AM 700, The Light 742. Just a quick reminder, today's keyword for our fall getaway contest is ocean. 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Trip for four down to Barbados, thanks to the friends we have and made and the good folks over at the Barbados Tourism Bureau. And so they're working with us, and this contest is network-wide. If you want to enter it and have a chance to go down to Turtle Beach in Barbados, it's a Tribute Portfolio all-inclusive resort. Just text in that word today, and it helps to have your name as well. Ocean to 403-249-7000. And you can play once a day, and we'll give you the keyword for tomorrow.
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0: 7:48, going to take a quick look at our traffic scene once again. Cloudy, 9 degrees, by the way. We had three incidents on the go earlier, and I'm just trying to refresh here, see if things are as they were. Yeah, so it's the same three problems going on. One up in the northwest, southbound 85th Street and Bow Trail, collision there. Another one westbound 16th Avenue at Russet Road in the northeast, and southbound Stony Trail at 17th Avenue southeast are three spots where there's been some accidents. Other than that, building volume. So drive safely and feel free to give me a call or text if you want to report a different issue or problem in traffic. 403-249-7000. 749 with Matt Redman. 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

It's a nice one by Kelly Newton Woodsworth here on AM 700 The Light. So quick question, what if your next family vacation involved things like turquoise water, warm sunshine, sandy beaches, and no snow shovel? Doesn't that sound nice? Well, The Light's fall getaway could make that happen. Today's keyword, as we continue this wonderful contest, is ocean. 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Again, ocean to 403-249-7000. 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And you'll be entered for a chance to win an all-expense-paid trip for four to Barbados for 6 days, 5 nights, staying at the beautiful Turtle Beach, a tribute portfolio, all-inclusive resort. And by the way, this week there's a little extra sunshine in this prize bucket for you. 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

0: 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The Light. Now, here's what you need to know this morning. 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
1: Good morning. Cloudy, 9 degrees at 8:01. I'm Les Moore, and here's what's making our news today, this Monday, the 14th of September. It's brought to you by our friends at My Professionals Law Office. Hundreds of major global investors are in Toronto for the first Canada Investment Summit, where the federal government hopes to attract up to $1 trillion in investment for projects across our nation. The summit is showcasing 167 proposed projects, many involving energy, mining, and critical infrastructure, including a $35 billion pipeline to BC and major port and LNG developments. Supporters say Canada has strong resources and a politically stable system, that is, but investors remain concerned about regulatory complexity and lengthy approval times, while critics warn that increased foreign investment could give overseas companies too much control over strategic Canadian assets. Prime Minister Mark Carney says that Canada is not seeking membership in the European Union, despite a report that Ottawa is exploring the possibility of becoming an associate member of the bloc. Carney says Canada instead wants to build a unique alliance with Europe, focus on trade, investment, security, and defense as Canada looks to diversify its international relationships amid ongoing tension with the United States. And the federal government is extending its fuel excise tax holiday, keeping the 10 cent per liter savings on gasoline and 4 cents on diesel in place until January 31st of 2027, but economists warn that Canadians may not see much relief at the pump. Ongoing conflicts involving Iran and Ukraine are putting pressure on global oil supplies, while higher diesel costs could drive up transportation, farming, and grocery prices, with one economist estimating that a 50% increase in gas and fertilizer prices could add about $1,000 a year to the average household's costs. And that's our news. Some sports with Mountain Mike in a moment. Another quick look at our traffic scene. Currently, looks like we're looking at the same three problems as earlier. Up in the northwest, southbound 85th Street after Bow Trail, collision there. Collision westbound 16th Ave at Russet Road Northeast, and in the southeast, southbound Stoney at 17th Ave, all reporting collisions there. So be aware of that, and feel free to give me a call or text if you want to report something else. 403-249-7000. Mike?
2: Calgary Flames and Edmonton Oilers rookies face off tonight at the Scotiabank Saddledome, the Next Gen Showcase, giving fans an early look at some of the organization's top young prospects. Exhibition game gets underway at 6 o'clock Mountain, with plenty of attention on which emerging players might make an impression heading into training camp. Here's a short summary of a few select games around week one of the NFL season. Arizona opened the season with a convincing 26-14 win over the Chargers, getting 277 passing yards from Jacoby Brissett and a strong defensive performance. Green Bay, meanwhile, let a 22-3 lead slip away in the fourth quarter as Minnesota stormed back for a 39-22 victory, with Justin Jefferson catching two touchdowns. Miami struggled offensively in a 27-13 loss to Las Vegas as the Raiders controlled the clock, and rookie Ashton Jeanty scored twice. Jackson Dart connected with Isaiah Likely for two touchdowns, and Devin Singletary on another. Cam Scadabo ran for one in his first game back from an injury, and the New York Giants opened the season by beating the Dallas Cowboys 28-20. Tonight, 6:15, Denver Broncos visit the Kansas City Chiefs. At the U.S. Open in Flushing Meadows, New York, Alexander Zverev's best year in tennis goes on, and so does that lengthy Grand Slam drought for American men. Zverev won his second major championship and disappointed a crowd desperate to see the first Grand Slam title by an American man since 2003, beating Ben Shelton in four sets yesterday. Next major will be the Australian Open in January. Lastly, the Toronto Blue Jays closed out their series with Baltimore on Sunday. An impressive 8-1 victory powered by three consecutive home runs in the fifth inning from George Springer, Vladimir Guerrero Jr., and Kazuma Okamoto. Guerrero went 4-for-5 and finally hit his first home run of the season at Rogers Center. While Springer drove in four runs, starter Dylan Cease struck out 9 over 5 innings, and the win brought Toronto back to 500, 75-75, keeping them alive in the American League wildcard race. Cleveland beat the Minnesota Twins 9-2 and still hold a one-game lead on the Jays. And that's your Light Sports.
1: Thanks, Mike. Look for a rainy day today, 15. That continues into tomorrow with more showers expected, a high of 11, then sunshine. Wednesday, Thursday, Friday, and temperatures gradually rising from 18 to about 22 degrees those days. At the moment, we're mostly cloudy, sitting at 9 degrees at 8:05. 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
3: Hi, this is Ben Lowell, and this is Back to the Bible Canada with Dr. John Neufeld. Well, we conclude this week our series, The End of the Beginning, with a message entitled The Suffering Servant. So turn in your Bibles to Luke 24, verses 25 to 27, as we join Dr. Neufeld now.
4: I think a great many of us, when we read the First Testament, and I genuinely hope you are reading the First Testament, but when you read the First Testament, that you don't make the mistake that it's just a series of morality tales instead of the story that's actually there. See, the entire story is one story in which we learn that God was in his chosen Messiah reconciling the world to himself. It's the story of grace. It's not the story of working harder, of believing harder, or just trying to accomplish stuff. And because sometimes we make a mistake and read it as a series of morality lessons, we sometimes miss the story that's really there. I'll explain what I mean in just a bit, but that's the theme of what we're going to be talking about today. And I arrive at that theme by slowing down and considering the conversation that Jesus had with two of his disciples who were on their way back to their own hometown of Emmaus. They had been to Jerusalem for Passover, and they had witnessed Jesus riding into Jerusalem on Palm Sunday to the masses cheering, "Blessed is he who comes in the name of the Lord." And he did so in fulfillment of the prophecy of Zechariah 9, verse 9. "Rejoice greatly, O daughter of Zion. Shout aloud, O daughter of Jerusalem. Behold, your king is coming to you. Righteous and having salvation is he, humble and mounted on a donkey, on a colt, the foal of a donkey." And there was the fulfillment of that prophecy, a direct descendant of King David entering Jerusalem exactly as the prophet had said, and now as the two themselves had testified. Luke 24, verse 21. The Emmaus disciples said, "We had hoped that he was the one to redeem Israel." You know, we had only imagined the expectation, especially on Palm Sunday. Jesus would conquer Jerusalem. He would be the anointed Jewish king. After all, the vast majority wanted exactly that. Then he, perhaps like the Maccabees of old, when they drove out the Assyrian oppressors, or perhaps he would be the greater Moses delivering Israel from slavery, not to Egypt, but to Rome. And given all the miracles he'd done, surely he could rain plagues down on Rome until Rome was brought to her knees. Israel would be redeemed, meaning Israel would be rescued from her bondage and her slavery. And then the kingdom would be established forever, and the golden age, the one announced by the prophets, would be upon them. So consider Isaiah 2, verses 2 to 4. "And it shall come to pass in latter days that the mountain of the house of the Lord shall be established as the highest of the mountains, and shall be lifted up above the hills. And all the nations shall flow to it, and many people shall come and say, 'Come, let us go up to the mountain of the Lord, to the house of the God of Jacob, that he may teach us his ways, and that we may walk in his paths. For out of Zion shall go forth a law, and the word of the Lord from Jerusalem. He shall judge between the nations and shall decide disputes for many peoples, and they shall beat their swords into plowshares and their spears into pruning hooks. Nation shall not lift up sword against nation, neither shall they learn war anymore.'" And that, my friends, according to the prophets, is the golden age, the age of the Messiah. And these men had concluded that Jesus was that man. And of course, they weren't wrong. Jesus is the Messiah. And yes, this is what the Messiah is going to do. Well, if that's so, who can blame these men then, after having seen Jesus arrested and horribly, horribly crucified, that they are now going home disappointed and disillusioned and crushed in their expectations and just trying to figure out how to get on with the rest of their lives? And as we have seen, they are talking and walking. And then among the people that are going home, a man walks beside them. The man is actually Jesus, raised from the dead, but they don't recognize him. God is keeping them from recognizing him. And then they begin to discuss Scripture. What does the Scripture actually teach about the Messiah? And I mentioned in our last discussion on this matter that Jesus said they had not considered all that the Scripture said on the subject matter. So let's look at that text today. Jesus is speaking, and I'm reading Luke 24, 25 to 27. "And he said to them, 'O foolish ones, and slow of heart to believe all that the prophets have spoken. Was it not necessary that the Christ would suffer these things and enter into his glory?' And beginning with Moses and all the prophets, he interpreted to them in all the scriptures the things concerning himself." Now, last time we noticed the word all that the prophets had spoken, as opposed to only some of the things that the prophets had spoken. Now, I won't go over that again. I'm going to come to that matter in verse 26 later, this matter that it was necessary that the Messiah suffer. That this too is a part of what the prophets had taught concerning the Messiah. But for now, let's go to verse 27. Beginning with Moses, then to the rest of the prophets, he interpreted scripture to them, showing them that he, that is Jesus the Messiah, was at the center of everything the scriptures had taught. Now, let's make sure we're crystal clear about what Jesus is saying here. The statement starting with Moses and going on to the prophets, those lines are a reference to the Jewish canon, or in layman's terms, the Bible that the Jews used that they referred to as sacred scripture. So the Jewish Bible at the time of Jesus, and this has been demonstrated, is exactly equal to the 39 books of the Old Testament. Now, those books in the Catholic Bible, that is, the extra 7 books that you won't find in the Protestant Bible, those are books that we often call the Apocrypha. Well, those 7 books were not, and we know this, they were not a part of the Bible that Jesus used. So the books that many of us call the Old Testament is what Jesus was talking about when he said, the Old Testament, that is, Moses and the prophets. This has to be interpreted rightly, and when you do it, you will see that Jesus fulfills it. Now, that's the reason I like to refer to those 39 books, not as the Old Testament, but as the First Testament. See, I fear for many that by calling the First Testament the Old Testament, we have the mistaken belief that when Jesus came, the Old Testament became old, meaning it was no longer useful. So let me explain. Recently, one of my neighbors saw me outside and I was doing stuff, and he said, "Come over to my house. I'm going to show you a new motorcycle I've just bought." So we walked over into his garage, and there was a brand new Harley-Davidson.

0: of us, we treat the Old Testament that way. We think it's no longer relevant, but still it's a thing of beauty. It's old, it's out of date, and we've replaced it with a newer model and we never use it. Well, that's a wrong-headed view. It's what, you know, I want to get away from. And so I like to call these 39 books the First Testament. It's the introduction to the story of the Messiah, and we need the introduction to understand the Final Testament. Now, that said, we should read the First Testament and see the promise and the grace of the Messiah. And the thing brings me back to where I started. I mean, some of us, when reading the First Testament, and some of us preachers, when preaching the First Testament, we only see it as a series of morality tales rather than the messianic story. So let me explain. So you might consider Genesis 12. Abram, as he was called then, is called to leave his home and his family, and he's called to go to the place that God has called him, not sure where that place was, only that God has called him from his comfortable surroundings to follow the call. And so we want to make that a morality tale. Will you, like Abram of old, also follow God when you're called to do something that takes you out of your comfort zone? You should be more like Abram, my friend. And then Moses hears the call to go back to Egypt and demand that Pharaoh let the people go. Moses said, I'm not able to speak well, and my gifts are not well suited to my call. And we make that a morality tale. Are you like Moses, we ask, coming up with excuses, or will you believe that in spite of your lack of faith and your talents, that you'll trust God? Or are you like Joshua, ready to take the promised land? And are you like David, ready to take on the Goliaths in your life and even sling your stones at them? And are you like Jeremiah the prophet, ready to give an unpopular message, regardless of what that means? You know, over and over these stories we go, all morality tales, one morality tale after another. Can you trust God like Joseph did, even while he went to prison? Can you dare to be a Daniel and dare to stand alone? Can you be like Hezekiah the king, trusting God when the army of the powerful Assyrians stands outside of your city? Can you, or are you just a failure? Morality tale after morality tale, and in all that, we have no idea of how in the world any of this is even messianic. And the reason we don't see it is because we have not understood the First Testament for what it truly is. A story of grace that leads us to the coming of the great Messiah.
1: 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When you give to Back to the Bible Canada, you're not just making a donation. You're becoming a partner in something bigger than any one gift. 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It meets people in difficult times, uncertain seasons, and quiet moments of doubt. It reaches people you'll never meet in ways you'll never fully see on this side of heaven. We're grateful for everyone who has stood with us so far. If you'd like to join those across the country with like hearts for teaching the Bible, we'd love to have you join us. 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
0: The point of the First Testament was never meant to be a morality tale, but a messianic tale. You see, it's not that we need to be like Abram and leave our country. It is that a greater Abram has come, who left the splendors of heaven to bring the kingdom to us. It's not that we should be more like David and defeat the Goliaths in our lives. It really is that we can't defeat Goliath at all. He's far too great a warrior for us, and he will slay us. But God has appointed his anointed one, David, to slay him on our behalf and to set us free. It's not that we can dare to be a Daniel, but that God has appointed his prophet in the midst of our captivity to shut the mouths of lions and to bring us safely into his kingdom. You see, the First Testament is a story to be sure, but it is not what we have imagined. It is not about us identifying with Joseph, but identifying with his brothers who have all lost our way and would have died in the famine that had enveloped Canaan. But God sent his prophet Joseph, who remained faithful and who in his faithfulness saved his family from starvation and death. Jesus is the greater Joseph. He's the greater Moses, the greater

0: greater Joshua, and he is David's greater son. He is the strong champion who fulfilled all the imperfect types that had gone before him. And so, yes, we are right to view Psalm 2 as a messianic psalm, for that is what it is. Do you remember what Psalm 2 predicts about David's greater son? Well, let me read a portion of it. Chapter 2, verses 7 to 12. I will tell you of the decree. The Lord said to me, "You are my son. Today I have begotten you. Ask of me, and I will make the nations your heritage and the ends of the earth your possession. You shall break them with a rod of iron and dash them in pieces like a potter's vessel. Now therefore, O kings, be wise. Be warned, O rulers of the earth. Serve the Lord with fear and rejoice with trembling. Kiss the Son, lest he be angry and you perish in the way, for his wrath is quickly kindled. Blessed are all who take refuge in him." Well, no doubt the two disciples, the ones going on the way back to Emmaus, the ones who were so devastated and crushed, as they had hoped and even fervently believed that Jesus was the fulfillment of Psalm 2. But that instead of dashing the nations to pieces like a potter's vessel, instead of showing his arm of strength, causing the nations to tremble before him, Pilate had put him to death with all the strength of the Roman military. I mean, who was crushed? Not Pilate, not Caesar, Jesus. Yeah, we would have thought that he was the Messiah, the fulfillment of the prophets, but there he was crucified on a cross. We are so disillusioned, we need to go home and try to figure out how to rebuild our ruined lives. And Jesus says, "Oh, foolish ones." And the word foolish means that they're unable to use their mental faculties to understand. And then he says, "You're slow of heart." He means you're slow to set your affections on all that the First Testament teaches about the redemptive work of God. Well, what have they missed? Well, let's use David as our example. I mean, after all, he's the easiest one to use, for he is, in his office as king, the forerunner of the Messiah. His throne, says the First Testament, is predictive of the ultimate and final throne of the Messiah. And what do we find of David? Well, yeah, we have already seen that the day will come when all the nations will tremble before the one who sits on David's throne. But that is not all the Old Testament teaches, hardly. Indeed, just so we make this matter easy, let's look at another messianic Psalm of David. And this one is Psalm 22, and it begins in verse 1. "My God, my God, why have you forsaken me? Why are you so far from saving me from the words of my groaning?" Well, that's an inauspicious beginning of a psalm. And of course, it's what Jesus quoted while he was on the cross. And then go to verses 7 and 8. "All who see me mock. They make mouths at me. They wag their heads. He trusts in the Lord. Let him deliver him. Let him rescue him, for he delights in him." Ah, yes. That was exactly fulfilled while Jesus was on the cross. And then further on in this plaintive psalm, verses 12 to 18. "Many bulls encompass me. Strong bulls of Bashan surround me. They open wide their mouths at me like a ravening and roaring lion. I am poured out like water and all my bones are out of joint. My heart is like wax. It is melted within my breast. My strength is dried up like a potsherd and my tongue sticks to my jaws. You lay me in the dust of death, for dogs encompass me. A company of evildoers encircles me. They have pierced my hands and feet. I can count all my bones. They stare and gloat over me. They divide my garments among them, and for my clothing they cast lots." Yeah, I know. All these things came to fruition. Psalm 22 really was played out in the crucifixion of Jesus. But lest we jump too quickly from Psalm 22 to the ultimate fulfillment while Jesus hung on the cross, allow yourself for a moment to apply this psalm where it was originally applied to the life of David. David, the man whose throne would one day rule the world, was a man who knew suffering. He knew what it was to be surrounded by enemies. Listen to what David says of experience that he relays to us in Psalm 41, verses 8 and 9. "They say a deadly thing is poured out on him. He will not rise again from where he lies. Even my close friend in whom I trusted, who ate my bread, has lifted up his heel against me." Yeah, Jesus is the greater David. And as David's sufferings were great, it is not then to be expected, is it, that the sufferings of David's greater son, of David's Lord, would suffer in such a way that would overshadow the sufferings of David? Why consider only Psalm 2 and never consider Psalm 22 or Psalm 41 and a host of other psalms that speak of the suffering of David. And that's what Jesus meant when he said, "Oh, slow of heart, how like a runner whose feet are clogged in the mud, you move so slowly to embrace everything the scriptures say." And of course, as I said, using David as a forerunner of the Messiah is easy and natural. But you can use all the First Testament figures that way if you can refrain from making them into a morality tale. God has chosen his Savior, Joseph, to save his brothers from a great famine that was coming that would have wiped them out. But in order for Joseph to be such a great Savior, was it not necessary that he be sold into slavery and then later so falsely accused that he ended up in a dungeon? Are not the forerunners to the ultimate Savior the lesser Saviors, the one I'm talking about, the one whose lives prefigured the ultimate salvation from sin and death? Did not all of them suffer terribly before they effected their salvation? And that is why Isaiah's messianic prophecies are so complete. You see, he sees that not only will the Messiah reign in such a way that ultimately all the nations will beat their swords into plowshares, but Isaiah has so much more to say about the Messiah. For Isaiah knows the Messiah is also going to be the suffering servant. Isaiah 53:7-9. He was oppressed and he was afflicted, yet he opened not his mouth. Like a lamb that is led to the slaughter, and like a sheep that before its shearers is silent, so he opened not his mouth. By oppression and judgment he was taken away. And as for his generation, who considered that he was cut off out of the land of the living, stricken for the transgression of my people. And they made his grave with the wicked and with a rich man in his death, although he had done no violence and there was no deceit found in his mouth. Is that not what the two Emmaus disciples had just witnessed in Jerusalem? If they had even bothered to consider Psalm 2, Isaiah 2, but also Psalm 22 and Isaiah 53, they would have embraced the complete picture of the Messiah. Indeed, if they had only read Isaiah 53:7-9, but had they not also dared to read more, verse 10, then would they not have seen what should be next? Because Isaiah 53:10 says, "Yet it was the will of the Lord to crush him. He has put him to grief. When his soul makes an offering for guilt, he shall see his offspring. He shall prolong his days. The will of the Lord shall prosper in his hand." Yeah, it was the will of the Father to crush God the Son. Sorry for all my contemporaries who find that idea horrifying. The prophets didn't find it horrifying at all. That was the meaning of the cross. And Isaiah is not done. After being so crushed, he shall prolong his days. That is, the crushing of the Son is not the end of the story. Rather, it is the end of the beginning of an eternal story. Oh, slow of heart. Oh, how unwilling you have been to read the story of the Messiah and not read of suffering, to think only of victory and not of the dark road that must be walked before the victorious picture emerges. And that is what Jesus told those two men as they studied scripture. Was it not necessary? The word necessary carries with it the thought of inevitability. You should have assumed the suffering, for God had already foretold these things. Indeed, that is the witness of the First Testament. Before the glory, before the ultimate victory, before the morning breaks, and before resurrection, there must be a cross. Indeed, what are you thinking? When the events of Jerusalem surprised you rather than fulfilled all your expectations, you should have believed not just your favorite scriptures, but all of scripture. How foolish you have been not to take all of scripture into consideration.
1: Thanks, John. And I'm wondering, if I ever only notice the parts of scripture that comfort me and not those parts that are hard and confusing, what am I actually missing about who God is?
0: Yeah, I mean, we will read scripture in the light of, the culture, the time in which we live. I mean, there's a German word, Zeitgeist, the spirit of the day. And I think many of us will never get further in our own Christian life than, you know, what we find in our culture. But somehow, reading all of it and understanding all of it, I mean, expands our horizon, and then we have a true biblical faith, which is the only kind of faith that is enduring. So I just encourage you, just keep at it and don't ignore it.
1: Thanks so much, John. And remember to join us again tomorrow as we continue our series, The End of the Beginning, right here on Back to the Bible Canada, where we teach the Bible.

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1: Quiet wedding, my wife and I, because the minister had laryngitis.
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1: Summer is wedding season. Our three kids got married in the summer, as did Ramona and I. One reason is that the weather in Canada is more predictable. Well, at least that's the rumor. When we got married, it rained cats, dogs, and several large rodents. When our daughter got married, the rain came back for an encore. Umbrellas were the official wedding attire. But hey, two rainy weddings out of four ain't bad. Years ago, when I was learning to write fiction, someone told me that the perfect story begins with everything being peaceful. Birds singing, children laughing. Then someone knocks on the door and everything changes. That's how weddings work, too. Cheryl discovered on her honeymoon that beautiful wedding shoes can be designed by medieval torturers. The blisters were so bad she wore flip-flops for the next 2 weeks. One photographer somehow managed to take hundreds of pictures without taking a single one of the bride's parents. That sort of mistake comes with its own lifetime warranty. Ouch. Another bride watched her wedding cake arrive in several boxes with no icing. She spent part of her wedding day decorating her own cake. One of my favorite stories happened during the exchange of rings. The minister whispered, "Where's the other ring?" The bride and groom smiled back, "We have no idea." Without missing a beat, the minister began talking about the symbolism of the wedding ring while sliding his own ring off his finger. The groom slipped it on and it got stuck halfway over the knuckle. Fortunately, the missing ring was later found on the sanctuary floor. I video recorded enough weddings to see members of the wedding party faint, a flower boy trip, then decide that crawling the entire length of the aisle was a better plan anyway. A dog wandered in to one wedding, sat on the bride's train, and refused to leave. Someone threw the garter so enthusiastically that it landed on the chandelier. Two bridesmaids nearly started World War III trying to retrieve the thing. I still feel a little awkward just talking about it. Every wedding has at least one moment when someone whispers, "This wasn't in the rehearsal." And marriage is like that. Ceremonies last 20 minutes, more or less. The marriage is intended to last a lifetime. Investing in a wedding is fine, but investing in the marriage pays the best interest. Know each other well long before you say, "I do." It's two becoming one, devoted to one another in love, honoring the other above yourself. A perfect wedding lasts an afternoon. A faithful marriage lasts a lifetime. What matters isn't whether everything goes according to plan, it's whether you keep reaching for each other's hand when it doesn't go according to plan. Nobody stands at the altar expecting sickness, disappointment, financial stress, or the heartbreaking loss of a spouse, yet every couple eventually discovers that love isn't proven to be the real deal when everything goes according to plan. 1 Corinthians 13 says, "Love bears all things, believes all things, hopes all things, endures all things." Maybe that's why imperfect weddings don't bother me much anymore. Rain eventually dries, cakes can be repaired, dresses washed, missing rings usually turn up. Even embarrassing stories become family legends. What really matters is that years later, you can look across the table, smile, and say, "I can't believe you said I do. I'd do it again in a heartbeat." And if your wedding isn't perfect, don't panic. Someday it'll become your favorite story, Unless, of course, the dog eats the cake, and then it will become everyone's favorite story.
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0: Imagine what it was like in ancient Egypt when every family who had ignored God's command woke up to find their oldest child dead. What a tragedy. Welcome to Through the Bible. In our five-year study through the whole Word of God, we arrive at Exodus chapter 12, an important study that calls us to remember God's rescue. Even to this day, the Jewish people observe this event called the Passover. Together, we're going to study its origin and discover how God wasn't only teaching the Hebrews, but all who hear and believe His Word. I'm Steve Schwetz, your host and fellow traveler here on the Bible Bus. So as you find your seat, Greg Harris is here, and we've got a few minutes to talk about what's new here at Through the Bible.
1: Well, there are always all kinds of great things going on, and one of the reasons we send out a monthly newsletter is so you can keep up with not all of it, but a lot of it.
0: Yep.
1: And this month, we have Barb Peel, who has been with us for some time and oversees our domestic radio relationships, has written an article about the National Religious Broadcasters Convention, or as we like to say, NRB.
0: Yes. And it's quite a big gathering in the
1: thousands
0: past.
1: Thousands of people.
0: Yeah. I think it was the only time I saw a sitting president was when I went to NRB.
1: Yeah.
0: I think George Bush went and spoke there.
1: Yes.
0: Yeah.
1: Several presidents have come and spoken. Donald Trump spoke there. I can go to the original George H.W. Bush spoke there. Yeah. And it's an important part of our year. It's a very hard work because we have dozens of meetings in over just a couple of days, but it's very efficient because we get to meet with all of, not all, but many of our key relationships here in North America. And I know I have a bias, Steve, you tease me about it. I have a bias toward the global side of our work, but I am so grateful, and I think it's important we just stop and say, if you're listening on a radio station or through an app that's connected with a radio station, make sure you tell that radio station that you love Through the Bible, because when we meet with them, they ask us, how are we doing in getting your program out?
0: Yeah, and it is an encouraging time. And I don't want you to think that just because we mentioned that presidents show up because of the political aspect of it. We don't get political. We really
1: not
0: do.
1: At all.
0: It's about meeting with our ministry partners, those that are often broadcasters, since it's National Religious Broadcasters. And radio has been the backbone of this ministry. It was the birthplace of Through the Bible as it went out on radio and continues to be pivotal and a number one source for us for getting out the whole Word to the whole world.
1: Yeah, it's actually astonishing in this age of so many digital options that Christian radio continues to be very central to our ministry.
0: Yeah.
1: I had a guy years ago that said, are you still airing the program on radio? I said, probably one of the worst decisions I could make as the president of Through the Bible would be to go off of domestic radio. But one of the reasons we ask you to get in touch with your station or to let us know when you contact us, who you listen to, is it helps us with our discussions with the stations about where are we having good response and where maybe is our stewardship not the best.
0: Yeah, and that is one of the differences. The fancy word in the media space is called attribution, which is basically saying, where are these people listening to us?
1: Yes.
0: And with digital, we don't necessarily know who you are, but we know where you
1: are,
0: and we know how often you listen, and there's a bunch of data that's there, and don't worry, we don't sell it or do anything with it. But it is a good metric because we want to be good stewards of the resources that God has so faithfully entrusted to us through listeners like you. And there's no way to do that with terrestrial radio unless you, figuratively speaking, raise your hand and either tell us that you listen on a particular station or tell that station.
1: Yeah.
0: So again, that's the why behind why we're asking you to do that.
1: Yeah, and the why behind our being at the NRB convention and having dozens of meetings over just a couple of days, we have lunches, breakfast, we attend small meetings, larger meetings, is to build those relationships. And I can tell you, many of the station managers we meet with say, we started with Through the Bible the day we opened our doors. And so there is a long history, and we're grateful for it.
0: Yeah. Greg, why don't you pray for the program as it goes out, and also for blessing those ministry partners all around with NRB.
1: Father, we are grateful for the many, many partners we have on being on over 1,600 stations across this country. Thank you for the men and women that work so hard to distribute our teaching and many other teaching ministries, and we pray you'll bless them. We also pray that as your word goes out today, it will reach deeply into hearts and lives. In Jesus' name, amen.
0: Turn now to Exodus 12 as we go through the Bible with Dr. J. Vernon McGee.
2: Now, friends, last time we were dealing with the Passover feast, and you will recall that we came to verse 13, and that was the last verse we had in the 12th chapter, and I read, "And the blood shall be to you for a token upon the houses where ye are, and when I see the blood, I will pass over you, and the plague shall not be upon you to destroy you when I smite the land of Egypt." Now, these are the instructions that God gave, and he said that when he saw the blood, he would pass over. Now, that was not some mystic or superstitious sign at all. There's a great principle that runs all the way through the Word of God, and it is, without shedding of blood, there is no remission of sins. In other words, God cannot arbitrarily or big-heartedly shut his eyes to sin and do nothing about it, any more than a judge, when there is brought before him one guilty, the judge should apply the law and the penalty should be paid. And I think, frankly, our problem in America today has been the laxity that has come in the enforcement of law. The important thing is that in God's universe, while law is inexorable, and the soul that sinneth it must die, therefore life must be given up for me, a sinner. You see, the death sentence is on all of us. Now, if you will accept Christ by faith, you'll be saved. Now, that night in Egypt, on every home, there would be the death of the firstborn. The death angel went through, and the blood was an indication. The application of it on the doorposts and the lintels was an indication of faith, you see. That answers the appropriation of a personal faith. And that was all that was necessary. They didn't put the blood out there and something else. They're good works. They didn't bring an offering like Cain. All that was necessary was just simply this. And the death angel, when he came, when he saw that, he passed over. There followed the Passover feast, and you'll find out that when we get to Leviticus, that there'll be instructions given for the Passover, and then the Feast of Unleavened Bread, which actually was part of it, but took place really after the Passover. And in verse 14 I read, "And this day shall be unto you for a memorial, and ye shall keep it a feast to the Lord throughout your generations. Ye shall keep it a feast by an ordinance forever. 7 days shall ye eat unleavened bread. Even the first day ye shall put away leaven out of your houses, for whosoever eateth leavened bread from the first day until the seventh day, that soul shall be cut off from Israel." Now, actually, this had nothing to do with the death angel passing over. This was a feast of fellowship of those within, and it was a wonderful time of fellowship. It was duty, of course, God commanded it, and it was also a privilege, but it hadn't anything in the world to do with their salvation. It had to do with the fact that they were to have fellowship with God. Now, you will notice that they're not to eat leavened bread. And beginning here in verse 17, it says, "Ye shall observe the feast of unleavened bread. For in this selfsame day have I brought your armies out of the land of Egypt." And they ate the unleavened bread on the wilderness march, you see, because they began the night of the Passover. And they then ate the bread for 7 days. And you notice that it's unleavened bread. If they ate leavened bread, they were cut off. That means they were cut off from the fellowship. There'd be no fellowship at all. Now, right here is put down a principle concerning leaven. Leaven is mentioned here, about, I suppose, 8 or 9 times from verse 14 down through verse 20. Well, let me read verse 19. 7 days shall there be no leaven found in your houses, for whosoever eateth that which be leaven, even that soul shall be cut off from the congregation of Israel, whether he be a stranger or born in the land. Ye shall eat nothing leavened. In all your habitations shall ye eat unleavened bread. Now, this is very important because it puts down a principle here that when you move into the New Testament, it doesn't go into reverse and mean the opposite. Leaven is a principle of evil, and it represents that which is offensive. Now, we'll have occasion to refer to that again. But when you get to the 13th of Matthew and you read about a woman hiding leaven in three measures of meal, that leaven isn't the gospel. It couldn't be, because leaven is a principle of evil. Actually, the three measures of meals, the Word of God, and in it there has been put leaven today, and that's evil. There has been put unsound doctrine. And I am absolutely overwhelmed and amazed to see the amount of error that's being taught today and how gullible people are that just go for it. Fact of the matter is, the rackets, and there are many of them, do lots better than those of us that attempt to just teach the simple Word of God. You'll find out we're having our problems, but not the cults or isms. They're having no problem at all. This matter of leaven, it's evil, friends, and it has been put into the teaching of the Word. All the cults and isms use the Bible, but they put leaven with it. And that is the thing that the children of Israel were told to avoid. And when our Lord made it very clear that it couldn't be good, he said, beware of the leaven of the Pharisees. And actually, the disciples at that time thought he meant physical bread. Then they understand later that he meant the doctrine of the Pharisees, that which is evil, you say. And that principle is put down here. Now, unleavened bread is not palatable. There are a great many people today that don't like the study of the Bible. I recognize that. A great many people love to come to a church for the social time, or the music, or the beauty of the place, but not for the Word of God. They don't want the Word of God, because actually, unleavened bread is not very palatable. I happened to be in Israel during the Feast of Unleavened Bread, and I stayed in the Dan Carmel Hotel in Haifa. And friends, I want to say very candidly, I never got as tired of unleavened bread in my life, because I was brought up in the South where we had hot biscuits, the kind that just puff right up, and not unleavened bread. Oh, but the night it was over and they brought out the bread, the real article, by the way, as far as I'm concerned, because that's good to the natural man, you see, and they brought out lamb fixed. Oh, it was delicious. It was really a feast, not only for those of us that were there that were Gentiles and Christians, but also for those that were in the land, citizens of the nation Israel. Unleavened bread, friends, is not as delightful, and it's not as palatable, not as tasty as the leavened bread is. But may I say that the Word of God is the food that's for the child of God. Now, this is a great principle put down here, as you can see. Now, he goes on and says in verse 22, and ye shall take a bunch of hyssop and dip it in the blood that is in the basin, and strike the lintel and the two side posts with the blood that is in the basin, and none of you shall go out of the door of his house until the morning. For the Lord will pass through to smite the Egyptians, and when he seeth the blood upon the lintel, and on the two side posts, the Lord will pass over the door, and will not suffer the destroyer to come in unto your houses to smite you. Now, there are several things to note here. I wonder if it had occurred to you, as we have been looking at this matter of the Passover, and now for two times we've talked about the putting of the blood on the doorpost. Have you wondered just how they did it? How did they put the blood on the doorpost? Well, hyssop is a little plant that grows around rocks in a damp place. It is a fluffy type of a little plant, and it was dipped into the blood and then applied. It was the applicator, and again, the hyssop represents to me faith. That is the way that the blood is applied to your heart and my life. Someone says, how do you apply? By faith, trusting what Christ has done for us when he died for us. Now, we find here that God goes into a great deal of detail in telling these people about how they are to do at this particular time. He gives specific instructions. Now in verse 29, why we see now this is the last judgment, the last plague that's coming on the land of Egypt, and God had prepared his people from it. Now, the land of Goshen had escaped the last three plagues, but would not escape here unless there was the blood on the doorpost. And any Egyptian could put it on his doorpost. All he'd had to do was just believe God, and the death angel wouldn't have gone in and asked, "Are you an Israelite?" That's going to surprise a lot of people someday when they're going to find out that the Lord's not going to ask the name of the church you belong to. Because if you have trusted Christ, the Spirit of God has baptized you into the body of believers, and that is today, of course, the true church. Now will you notice, and I begin reading now at verse 29 of the 12th chapter of Exodus, "Came to pass that at midnight the Lord smote all the firstborn in the land of Egypt, from the firstborn of Pharaoh that sat on his throne, under the firstborn of the captive that was in the dungeon, and all the firstborn of cattle. And Pharaoh rose up in the night, he and all his servants and all the Egyptians. And there was a great cry in Egypt, for there was not a house, for there was not one dead." You see, the firstborn in each house. This is the last judgment. In other words, God up to this point has not touched human life. He's not taken human life, but now he does. And don't say that God is a murderer. The Lord giveth, and the Lord hath taken away. Blessed be the name of the Lord. When you are able to create life, then you'll be able to take it away. But wait until you can do that. Now will you notice verse 30, "And Pharaoh rose up in the night." You see, this is something that was tragic. Now, verse 31, "He called for Moses and Aaron by night and said, Rise up, get you forth from among my people, both ye and the children of Israel, and go, serve the Lord as ye have said. Also take your flocks, your herds, as ye have said, and be gone, and bless me also." Poor old Pharaoh now, he's had to give up. Up to this point, he's been reluctant, but now what has happened, it's reached in and touched his own son. And believe me, this is where you really get an individual. Now, you see, God didn't begin with this plague. He began way back there by just throwing down a rod, and that rod becoming a crocodile. That could have been the message that if he had believed God, the children of Israel could have gone out then, and he'd spared his people these judgments. Therefore, don't blame it on God. God is making him release the children of Israel, which he was reluctant to do. And the Egyptians, I'm reading verse 33, "And the Egyptians were urgent upon the people that they might send them out of the land in haste, for they said, We be all dead men." They didn't know where this would end. And of course, what would be the next step? If God now took the firstborn, what could he do next? Well, the next thing to do would be to bring death to all the Egyptians. And so Pharaoh and the people said, "We want you out of here because we're afraid what will come next." And the people took their dough before it was leavened, their kneed troughs being bound up in their clothes upon their shoulders. And the children of Israel did according to the word of Moses, and they borrowed of the Egyptians jewels of silver, jewels of gold, and raiment. This matter of borrowing is they're collecting back dues. And the Lord gave the people favor in the sight of the Egyptians so that they lent unto them. The literal back of borrowed is they ask. And here they lent, they gave unto them such things as they required, and they spoiled the Egyptians. Actually, the Egyptians owed them so much that when they left, they spoiled them. Now, verse 37. "And the children of Israel journeyed from Ramesses to Succoth, about 600,000 on foot, that were men beside children." Now, you can see where Dr. Kyle got his figures on which he attempted to base the number that came out of the land of Egypt. Well, how many did come out of the land of Egypt? We're going to get to that when we get to the book of Numbers, actually. But it would seem that there came out of the land of Egypt well over 1 million people. There were 600,000 on foot that were men. This had nothing to do with the children or the women. And then here our attention is called to something else. Verse 38, and a mixed multitude went up also with them, and flocks and herds, even very much cattle. Now this mixed multitude will be the trouble in the camp. Who were the mixed multitude? Well, let me stop for just a moment, because in the book of Numbers, in the 11th chapter, I'll go into a great deal of detail about them, because they were the troublemakers. Well, factually, they were half-breeds. An Egyptian had married a Jewish maiden, or a Hebrew had married an Egyptian maid. And then there was the offspring. And now the question comes to him, long as they lived in the land of Egypt, there's no question, no decision to make. But now, what shall he do? Shall the half-breed, shall he go up with the children of Israel, or shall he stay? Well, many of them didn't know. Many of them didn't go up. And some thought they should go up. And then they wondered whether, when the going got hard and difficult, they wondered whether they hadn't made a mistake. And they were the first ones to complain. And by the way, they were not Israelites in the true sense of the word. That's been a big problem for Israel over there today. Is a half-breed, a Gentile mother, does that mean that the offspring are Israelites, are the citizens of Israel? It's always been a problem with them, and it's always caused them trouble. And by the way, we have that same thing in the church. We got people that join the church. They're not saved. They're just part of the mixed multitude. And always the complaining and trouble comes from that crowd. I've never believed that a troublemaker in church is really a child of God. Now, I've been a pastor a long time, but let's understand what we mean by troublemakers. But we'll see that when we get to the 11th chapter of the book of Numbers, and that will be coming up. Now we find here that the children of Israel now, they're leaving, they're taking off. Verse 39, and they baked unleavened cakes of the dough which they had brought forth out of Egypt, for it was not leavened, because they were thrust out of Egypt and could not tarry, and neither had they prepared for themselves any victual. In other words, the children of Israel were not really prepared for the journey. Now the sojourning of the children of Israel who dwelt in Egypt was 430 years. It came to pass at the end of the 430 years, even the selfsame day, it came to pass that all the hosts of the Lord went out from the land of Egypt. It's a night to be much observed unto the Lord for bringing them out from the land of Egypt. This is that night of the Lord to be observed of all the children of Israel in their generations. And as we said before, this is the oldest observance, the Passover, of any religious holiday in the world today, and it goes back to the Exodus out of the land of Egypt. They're never to forget that until the king comes and the millennium is established, and then they'll forget it. We'll see that, of course, later. And we are told that only those that were Israelites were to eat the Passover. Now we're told, verse 47, all the congregation of Israel shall keep it. And when a stranger shall sojourn with you and will keep the Passover to the Lord, let all his males be circumcised, and then let him come near and keep it, and he shall be as one that is born in the land, for no uncircumcised person shall eat thereof. In other words, that would be an act of faith on the part of a Gentile to come up and under the covenant God made with Abraham. Now we are told in verse 49, one law shall be to him that is homeborn, and unto the stranger that sojourneth among you. Thus did all the children of Israel, as the Lord commanded Moses and Aaron, so did they. And it came to pass the selfsame day that the Lord did bring the children of Israel out of the land of Egypt by their armies. Now we're going to follow through here a section in which we're going to see them cross the Red Sea, and then the experiences that these people had in the wilderness, which correspond to Christian experience today. This, my friend, is a rich section. We trust that you're going through the Bible with us. So until next time, may God bless you richly, my beloved.
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2: You've heard many times before, don't use screens before going to sleep. Now, experts are recommending people limit or even eliminate all light in the bedroom at nighttime because they say it could impact your heart health.

0: Over 11,000 people participated in a recent study revealing that people exposed to light over 3 lux, which is the unit by which the brightness of light is measured, so light over 3 lux through the night, this may, over many years, lead to harmful changes in the structure and function of the heart. Therefore, creating a completely dark sleeping environment may do more than just help you get a good night's sleep. It may help you live longer. And it should come as no surprise when we consider God's original design in creation, our need for sleep, the daily pattern of darkness and light. This is all part of the world God created, the world He called good. Welcome to Haven Today. I'm David Wolin, sharing the great story that's all about Jesus. And today we begin a new series called God's Gift of Sleep. This is a fascinating topic in a practical, everyday sense, but also it's deeply spiritual. You know, there's an irony to our time in history. Never before have we had so much technology. Technology that, according to how it was presented, was supposed to give a greater quality of life, more free time, more rest. And some of that has happened, and yet, on average, are people more rested these days or less? And there is data to back this up. Its causes are many. The advent of smartphones and social media did not help. Video games and other entertainment as well. We may actually have more free time technically, but how do we spend it? Platforms of all kinds, designed to be addictive, pull us in, promising to maximize entertainment and give a sense of fulfillment, and yet doing so at great cost, among other things, at the cost of God's gift of sleep. And that gift is about more than being well rested. In God's gift of sleep, He's revealing something vital about who we are, who He is, and what He designed our relationship to Him to be.
1: Sleep is an image of death. You're flat, your eyes are closed, you're like a corpse. And then in the morning, though, there's this image of resurrection where through no effort of our own, like as the sun rises, our bodies awake to a new lease on life. So as Christians, we can look at that and be like, huh, I wonder if God built this into our design to kind of give us, you know, a daily reminder of this is how grace works.
0: Brett McCracken is my guest this week, and I have to say, I've respected and appreciated him for years, but we've only just met officially. Brett is a thinker. He's an editor and a writer who engages a wide range of relevant issues and brings God's word to bear on each one. And you'll certainly hear that today as we talk about his brand new book called The Wisdom of Sleep. And just listen to this subtitle: How Rest Reveals God's Truth and Revives Weary Souls. And if you resonate with that, if you sense weariness in your own soul today, and speaking candidly, I do all too often, well then take it from me. This book will be a balm for your weary soul and a great encouragement. And so I would love to send you The Wisdom of Sleep, coming directly from Haven to you. 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And now we'll begin with a song of worship. 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
2: Who

0: This is Haven Today. I'm David Wolin, and today we're joined by someone who I have to confess I read on a regular basis, not only in book form, but also in the regular articles and publications coming out of the Gospel Coalition, where he is a senior editor. And so, Brett McCracken, welcome to Haven Today.
1: Thank you, David. Thanks for having me.
0: So, Brett, I think maybe just a little bit of background by way of introduction would probably be good. You've been writing books for, I think, quite a number of years now, but that work also runs in parallel with your work at the Gospel Coalition. So what is the Gospel Coalition, otherwise known as TGC?
1: Yeah, and the Gospel Coalition is a content ministry, mostly online. We have a website, tgc.org, where we produce articles, podcasts, videos, multimedia content of all sorts. And the mission is really just to come alongside local churches and church leaders and equip them for applying the gospel to all areas of life and helping people with discipleship in everything from parenting to pop culture, which is kind of my area of specialty, to, you know, practical things in ministry. So it's a great organization. I love working for TGC. I've been there for 9 years. We were started in 2005 by Tim Keller and Don Carson. So they co-founded the Gospel Coalition about 20 years ago. And we also do conferences. So it's not just like an impersonal digital content experience. We try to like facilitate connection and, you know, in flesh gatherings at our events. So that's who we are.
0: Yeah. And your day-to-day work there includes a lot of thinking and writing, doesn't it?
1: Yes. I'm a thinker and a writer for a living, which is, feels like an endangered vocation in the age of AI. I don't know how many people are going to do that going forward, sadly. But yeah, I'm tasked with being the arts and culture editor

0: is very helpful to me. Like I said, I do read what you write a fair bit, because this is not at all dissimilar what you described to what we do every day on Haven today. But, you know, we're bringing what's going on in the world and interacting with that in light of God's word and trying to think deeply so that we can walk with Christ faithfully in what is increasingly it's always been a complex world, but it is changing. The landscape is changing so fast that it really feels perilous. All of us are feeling it at some level. In light of that, the kind of book that you've just written kind of has a whole new aspect of relevancy. It's always been relevant, but your new book, The Wisdom of Sleep, I think is something that you're going to find an audience is increasingly hungry and thirsty for. So, but let's start with this. Just give us a quick summary, and then we'll get into the more in-depth conversation. But tell us about The Wisdom of Sleep.
1: Yeah, I mean, I think you're right to point out that, like, sleep is a timeless topic. We've always slept. We always will sleep. It's just a universal thing. But there's a timeliness to this topic. And so what I'm doing with this book is trying to do both, like highlighting kind of some of the timeless aspects of sleep. What can we learn about this thing that God created us to do? It was something Adam and Eve were created to do in the Garden of Eden. It predates the fall. So what can we learn about God? What can we learn about ourselves? But then, why is it more important than ever, you could argue, in a culture that is so averse to stopping and kind of pausing and not being productive, you know, all day, every day, and not optimizing our time, you know, every minute of every day? Sleep is like an imposition to that productivity obsession. It can feel like a necessary evil, something that we have to do, but we don't love to do. So I'm trying to kind of present a higher view of sleep that we as Christians can celebrate and hopefully embrace in a countercultural way in today's world.
0: Yeah. And for all of our listeners, I can only imagine how many different perspectives people are going to have as they listen to this conversation, because our relationship with sleep throughout our lives changes.
1: Absolutely.
0: I mean, I've got some teenagers at home, and we can go on for a while talking about their relationship with sleep. I've got aging parents, and they have a different relationship with sleep now. And you know, I'm somewhere in the middle. It profoundly affects us. But you know, the secular world could also say they all know that. Everybody, you know, is interacting in some ways with it. You were talking about the cultural phenomenon of a highly motivated society to constantly be optimizing.
1: Yeah.
0: But there's also kind of a pushback thing going on also in secular culture, where sleep is one of those life hacks, and there's all kinds of wearable tech to help you track it and optimize it and all of that. You know, it might be a surprise if our world were to listen in and say, well, actually, those who follow Christ have something we haven't thought of as it pertains to sleep, because really this does come down to a very deeply spiritual bedrock that all of this rests on. And you've been thinking about that for a while.
1: Yeah.
0: Why does it start there, and what does that look like?
1: Yeah, you know, there's lots of great books on sleep in the secular marketplace, and I quote a few of them a lot, like Matthew Walker's Why We Sleep. Great book, great summary of the science of sleep. And it is increasingly compelling and clear in the science and health community that sleep is really like one of the most important things you can do for your overall health. Like, if you want to be a good steward of your body, like, by all means, exercise, you know, eat well, but make sure you're sleeping, you know, the recommended amount, because that increasingly the evidence is showing that, like, that could be the single most important thing you can do for your health. So there's a lot of scientists that are saying that, but as a Christian, I'm looking at sleep through a lens of like, that's amazing, but that's not just an accident of evolution that sleep gives us all these benefits. That's an intentional act of a gracious God who designed us this way to have this nightly kind of built-in kind of system of replenishment and renewal, almost like a mini resurrection every day, where we go to bed and our body is tired and exhausted and feeble, but we wake up in the morning with all of our bodily systems, including our mind, renewed. So as a Christian, I'm looking at it through a lens of worship and gratitude and theology. What can we learn about God, you know, being that type of creator who would create us with this circadian rhythm, which scientists see as amazing, but we can see as miraculous, you know, as a miraculous gift of a gracious God.

0: Yeah. Oh, and there are so many vectors into this. Oh, you talked about some of the books that you've read. I always enjoy this, interacting with authors and great books. I always kind of love looking at the footnotes and think, like, who have been your conversation partners in forming your view of this? And I really appreciate it when I see an author reading really widely and interacting with various, you know, spheres. And I found it fascinating how much you did that. You're going into church fathers, you know, from 1800 years ago, but then you're interacting with modern psychologists and scientists who are studying this at a really granular biological level. When it comes down to the way that Christians have interacted with this topic of rest and sleep, was there something that was compelling to you that you felt like there's something that hasn't been said or hasn't been said recently, maybe a corrective or maybe some new things that would be needful and helpful for believers?
1: Yeah, I mean, it was fun to explore all the writing going back to, you know, ancient times. Because sleep, because it's a universal thing that we've always done, humans have always wondered about sleep and pondered it. And even the church fathers thought about it theologically, which I didn't know. And it was fun to kind of discover some of that writing, which I quote in the book. I think what my contribution is, or what I feel like hasn't been said, and maybe I've heard from people who have read the book that feels like new or surprising, is just the extent to which sleep kind of does parallel gospel truth. And this goes back to a sermon I heard from John MacArthur back in 2010. So that was kind of maybe the first seed for me of this book, was like, I heard him give a sermon on theology of sleep, and it just stuck with me as like, wow, this is a topic that Christians don't often think about on that kind of deeper level. Maybe we think about it as like a good way to steward the body God's given us, and a way that, you know, we can kind of see his grace in our life with this rest. But there's actually like deeper levels of theology, and that's what I'm trying to introduce for the first time, get people thinking about how does this nightly rhythm of like death and resurrection, sleep is an image of death. It is, right? Like you're flat, your eyes are closed, you're like a corpse. You look like death when you're sleeping. It's like the closest we are to death in waking life is when we're sleeping. And then in the morning, though, there's this image of resurrection where through no effort of our own, like as the sun rises, our bodies awake to a new lease on life in a very real sense. As I mentioned earlier, every system of our bodies has this kind of reset that happens biologically and cognitively. So as Christians, we can look at that and be like, huh, I wonder if God built this into our design to kind of give us a nightly, you know, a daily reminder of this is how grace works, right? Like we, in the death, of, in our spiritual state, we are dead in our sin. We can't do anything, right, to get us out of this state. We rely on external grace to wake us up, right, to renew us, to revive us. And I think sleep and waking up is a little miniature kind of picture of that. It's not a perfect picture. You know, general revelation is never as clear and perfect as special revelation in terms of revealing the wisdom of God. But it is a picture, and it's something that I think we don't think about often. And if readers of this book can kind of start thinking about the gospel more as they go to sleep and as they wake up to the new mercy of every morning, I think that's a good thing.
0: Yeah. Yeah. You've given a few of the reasons that you thought about writing this, but just kind of curious, and I have my own story that I could tell on this, but is a part of this topic in any way personal for you as a man who strives to lead well and walk with God and be a living witness to the goodness of Christ? What personally for you has helped you see the importance of this, you know, within your own life?
1: Yeah, it definitely is personal for me. I think every book, you know, any author would tell you that there's a personal reason. There's a personal burden that you undertake when you write a book, and you're writing the book for you as an audience as much as anyone else.
0: And that's right.
1: I think I'm a person who has always been very driven, very oriented around productivity. I probably struggle with stopping and resting, Sabbath, those sorts of things. So I think I wanted to write the book just to remind myself of the fact that man, the world doesn't need me to be productive 24/7. My kids don't need me to be like, actually, what I model in sleep, and I'm a parent of four kids, which is probably also a big personal reason why I wrote this book. You know, right. Sleep is like
0: every parent's relating, like, I've got a personal reason for sleep. Yeah.
1: Sleep, sleep looms large in the parenting of little kids. But like when I think about what I model for my kids and how I want them to pick things up from what they see in dad's life, I think it's more valuable for them to see that I trust God enough to relinquish control and just surrender to sleep. I don't trust him myself so much that I have to be like burning the midnight oil every night on my laptop working. I don't have to be like getting the bare minimum of sleep because I need to, you know, stay up late and rise up early. Like Psalm 127 says, you're eating the bread of anxious toil. Those who, you know, rise early and go to bed late. There, it stems from this anxious kind of overestimation of our own importance, right? It's ultimately pride that leads us to resist rest. We think that we are just more important than we are. Like we think that the world needs us, that our family needs us to be producing, to be doing all the time. And I've just come to see like it's actually a better thing for my kids to see me practice trust in God's provision, trust in God's sovereignty. Like it matters more that he is watching, he is keeping watch over us than I am. It matters more that he provides than I provide. And I work hard. You know, I work hard during my waking life. I provide, you know, that's important. But I rest and I sleep because that's something God wants us to do.
0: Amen to that. And you've titled your book, The Wisdom of Sleep. I actually was reflecting on that a little bit too. And I was thinking, you know, if I had just known that Brett McCracken was going to write on this topic, you know, and what would he title the book, I might've assumed it would be something like The Necessity of Sleep or maybe a how-to book or something like that. But you take it to wisdom, which to me is a thought-provoking title and phrasing of this. Why wisdom? And I know there's more than one vector into that, but why do we see wisdom in sleep?
1: I think it works on two main levels, I would say. Like one is kind of the practical, like it's wise to sleep. Science is showing that, like all the evidence is showing that this is a wise thing to prioritize. And the book brings a lot of that science in. That's a fun part of this book is how much I draw from kind of the latest research and the science. But the second level, and I would say the more important level for this book, kind of the unique contribution that I'm making is that there's a wisdom from on high. The wisdom of God is on display if we just think about sleep. Like what does sleep teach us? It is a teacher of wisdom. So it's not just practically wise to sleep. The wisdom of sleep is something we can learn and gain by contemplating it in the way that I am doing in this book. So I think those are the two main kind of, it's like a double meaning to the title of The Wisdom of Sleep.
0: Yeah. Yeah. And God in his wisdom designed these rhythms of work and sleep. Well, Brett McCracken, thank you so much for your work on this marvelous brand new book just out, The Wisdom of Sleep. And thanks for being with us on Haven today.
1: Thanks. It was a great conversation. Thanks for having me.
0: This is Haven Today. I'm David Wolin, and I want to invite you to join me again tomorrow as Brett McCracken comes and joins us once again. But for now, I'd like to invite you to go deeper in a couple of ways. First, are conversations like this important? Does the world, does the church need to hear these kinds of conversations on Haven Today? Well, it's people just like you who make it possible. And the ministry of Haven is here today for you and others because friends like you stand with us. And so I ask you to do that right now. Stand with Haven through your tax-deductible gift. And when you do that, I would love to send you The Wisdom of Sleep as our way of saying thank you. 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I'm David Wolin. Won't you come back with us again next time? We'll be keeping it all about Jesus. It's The Great Story here on Haven Today.
2: For your walk with Jesus, I'm David Wolin with Haven Today, inviting you to anchor your day in God's Word. 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Think about the disciple Peter. At one moment, his faith is strong. Jesus had asked, "Who do you say that I am?" And it was Peter who answered, "You are the Messiah, the Son of the living God." But soon Peter would deny that he even knew Christ because of his fear of the Jews. None of this surprised Jesus. As Psalm 103 says, he knows our frame. He remembers that we are but dust. And that is an encouragement for all who follow Jesus. He won't give up on you. So take heart and don't give up. Keep your eyes on him. 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
14: Who is the Holy Spirit? The Holy Spirit is a person of the Trinity. He is God the Spirit, like God the Son, God the Father. When He comes into your life, He seals you forever as a child of God. Listen, He's omnipotent. Your inheritance is sealed. He says He's sealing you for that moment when He takes you home to be with Him. Child of God. That's part of who the Holy Spirit is.
15: At Christ's last meal, He comforted His disciples with curious words. He said, "It is to your advantage that I go away." What they didn't understand was that Christ's departure would soon signal the arrival of the Holy Spirit. Today on In Touch, the teaching ministry of Dr. Charles Stanley, we begin a series that leads us in a study of the person and work of the Spirit of God. Here's the opening session of Dr. Stanley's series, Living in the Power of the Holy Spirit.
14: The Bible is full of awesome promises. And when you and I go through difficulty and hardship and pain, there's nothing more anchoring to our lives than to be able to come to some very clear promise in the Word of God. A very clear promise in Scripture that oftentimes deals with exactly what we're having to deal with. And so when that happens, then the promise becomes like an anchor. It makes us courageous and bold to be able to face whatever we are facing in life. It is one of those promises that is just overflowing with the benefits of God that He's given to us. And so this is the first message in a series entitled, Living in the Power of the Holy Spirit. Now, the Holy Spirit is a subject that many people have lots of confusion about. And you've heard all kind of things about the Holy Spirit. I want to make it very clear what the Word of God says specifically and clearly about how the believer is to live in the power of the Holy Spirit. So let's look at it for a moment. Who is the Holy Spirit? The Holy Spirit is a person. He is not a thing and He is not an it. He's a person. Let's look at the Scripture, for example. 1 Corinthians, the Scripture talks about the Holy Spirit knowing. The Scripture speaks in the 1 Corinthians, again, in the 12th chapter, speaks of the Holy Spirit willing. He gives the spiritual gifts to whomsoever He will. He chooses. He makes a decision. And in Ephesians chapter 4, verse 30, He talks about, do not grieve the Holy Spirit. Well, the only way you can grieve somebody is to have feelings. So the Holy Spirit is a person. He has feelings. He has a will. And listen, He has knowledge. So the Holy Spirit is not a something. He is somebody. The first time that I ever really realized that and learned that, I'd only been in seminary a couple of weeks, and I was seated at the table with a group of students, and I didn't know any of them. None of us know each other. And I said something, we're talking about the Holy Spirit, and I said something about the Holy Spirit. It, fellow sitting across the table to me, he said, he didn't say a word at the point. He said, Charles, would you come by my room after lunch, dinner? I said, sure. I didn't know him, so he told me where he was, down the hall from where I live. And I walked in the room and I was very intimidated because he had books. He was a doctoral student. He had books from the bottom to the bottom of the wall to the top. The only thing you could see, a couple of windows and then the door. Everything else covered with books. So I felt very intimidated. So he pulled out a Greek Bible and laid it in front of me. I said, I've only been here 2 weeks. He said, that's okay. And he said, I heard you talk about the Holy Spirit at dinner tonight, and you called him an it. I said, well, I did, because that's what the Bible says. Me telling this guy that. I said, and I turned him to Romans 8 and just showed him. It said it. He said, well, let's look at this. Then he took me through the New Testament, every reference to the Holy Spirit to show me that He's not an it, He's a somebody. Do you think I ever forgot it? No, I never forgot it. And thank God He showed me that. Then my mind began to be open. I began to see. We're talking about somebody. We're not talking about, you see, the problem is that most people don't talk about the power of the Spirit. You know what? They're not interested in Him. They're interested in what He has to offer. The power of the Holy Spirit. I want the power of the Spirit. And I heard a fellow one day on the television talking about, about the unction of the Spirit. They had a double unction of the Spirit. I said, well, wait a minute now. Does that mean that God only gave you half of it the first time? The first time you had this so-called unction, you only got half. Now He's giving you a double portion. So because what He gave you first wasn't enough, is that what you're telling me? Because there's no such thing as a double unction of anything, not in the spiritual realm. If God gives you something, He's going to give you enough of it. So we're talking about a person. We're talking about a person who lives in each one of us, as Jesus made it very clear when he said, for example, He'll be in you, with you, and upon you. He says, clothed, for example, with power from on high. So all the evidence makes it very clear that the Holy Spirit is a person of the Trinity. So remember this. Wherever you are, whatever you're facing in life, here's who you have on the inside of you. Once you receive Jesus Christ as your personal Savior, the Bible says He came to indwell you. Romans chapter 8, if He's not indwelling you, you're not a believer. He's not indwelling you, not a Christian. Somebody says, well, I don't believe all that stuff. I want to tell you, my friend, according to the scripture, the Spirit of God doesn't indwell you. You're not one of His. Now, if you've trusted Him as your Savior, He's there to guide you, lead you, help you, strengthen you, enable you in every aspect of your life. That's who the Holy Spirit is. He is a person of the Trinity. Have you got it? Say amen.
16: Amen.
14: All right, now listen to this. Here's the second thing I want you to know about Him, and that's this. The Holy Spirit, listen, the Holy Spirit is God's seal of ownership on you. He's God's seal of ownership on you. Turn, if you will, to Ephesians chapter 1, and let's look, if you will, at just a couple of verses here. He's God's seal of ownership. Because, once you trust the Lord Jesus Christ as your personal Savior, you are owned by God. Somebody says, well, listen, I'm my own person. If you're a Christian, no, you're not. He says, listen, you've been purchased with a price. You've been bought with the blood of Jesus Christ. You're not your own. You don't have the right to do as you please, when you please, how you please, to whom you please. You belong to God. Now, listen to what he says in Ephesians chapter 1. And let's look, if you will, as we said in verse 13 here. Notice what he says. He says, in him that is in Christ, also after listening to the message of truth, what's that? The gospel of your salvation. Having also believed, you are sealed in him that is in Christ, to be a part of him, he and you, with the Holy Spirit of promise, who is given as a pledge of our inheritance with a view to the redemption of God's own possession to the praise of His glory. Now, what's all that mean? It means simply this. When you trusted the Lord Jesus Christ as your Savior, that's what He said. After listening, you believed, you were sealed. You were sealed in the person of Christ. That is, you are sealed as a child of God till the moment God takes you home. You're not sealed to your sin, sealed till you make a mistake, sealed to you this, sealed to you that, sealed under the day of redemption till God takes you home. Now, it's very evident. Listen, who is the Holy Spirit? The Holy Spirit is the person of the Trinity. He is God the Spirit, like God the Son, God the Father. When He comes into your life, He seals you forever as a child of God. Listen, He's omnipotent. He sealed you, he says, under the day of redemption. That is, he's sealing you. Listen, your inheritance is sealed. He says he's sealing you for that moment when he takes you home to be with him. Child of God. That's part of who the Holy Spirit is. So when somebody says, well, you know, I believe in some things in the Bible, but it's all this stuff about the Holy Spirit that I don't really understand. I don't believe in all that. Well, you know what? Here's what you're saying. You don't believe in the Trinity, who lives within you, who has sealed you as a child of God under the day of redemption. If He hadn't sealed you, you could be saved today and lost tomorrow. Forever and ever a child of God. That's part of who He is. But listen, he's more than that. And if you'll think about what Jesus said, for example, He said that the Holy Spirit is our helper. If you go back to John 14:15, and how many times does He speak of Him of being our helper? He says, for example, in the 14th chapter of John, verse 16, I'll ask the Father, He'll give you another helper, that He may be with you forever. 26th verse, but the helper, the Holy Spirit, whom the Father will send in my name, He'll teach you all things, bring all things to your remembrance. And on he goes about the helper. Think about this. What does that mean? This is why you can't ignore Him. Because the Father sent Him to do what? He called Him our helper. How many of you have ever needed help? Absolutely. Well, what did you do? Tell your friends, call the doctor, go to the bank, or did you cry out to the Holy Spirit who is within you to help you? Help me at this point. There are times when nobody can help you and me but Him. There are times when we're in circumstances, nobody's help will work. There are times when we hurt so badly, nobody else can help us. There are times when the sorrow is so deep and so overwhelming, no one can drag us out of that but Him. He is our helper. Now, when does He help us? Anytime, every time you and I are willing to call on Him. If I am not aware of who He is, if I'm not aware that I have living on the inside of me an omnipotent, omniscient helper, He knows all the circumstances of what I need. He knows all the circumstances of where I am, and He knows exactly what it'll take to help me at that moment. I don't know about you, but I don't want to live without Him. For the simple reason, listen, you're not going to make it. Now, you may make it in the eyes of the world, but you're going to die. You're not indwelt by the Holy Spirit. You're not going to heaven. He says, only if we're indwelt by Him. That's the promise of the Father. He sent Him to indwell us, to give us absolute assurance that no matter what happens. And here He is, our helper. And the Holy Spirit is your helper if you will call on Him. If you don't like what's going on, call on somebody who can change it. He may change you before He changes the circumstance, but He will get busy working on you. That's part of His work. That's part of His work. Then, for example, He said He'll not only help us, but He'll guide us. Every single one of us need guidance. He said that when He comes, He will guide us into all truth. And that's the 13th verse, but when He, the Spirit of truth, comes, He will guide you into all the truth. He'll not speak on His own initiative. He won't talk about Himself. Whatever He hears from the Father, from Jesus, He will speak and He will disclose to you what is to come. He will glorify Me. He will take from Me and disclose it to you. He's our guide. For example, more than likely tomorrow, or maybe before this day is over, you're going to need a sense of direction about something. What you should say to this person, what decision you should make. We all need guidance. Well, we have the guide within us. Well, listen, watch this. We have a divine compass within us. We have a divine director within us. He's the Holy Spirit. One of His responsibilities is to guide us into all truth. What's the truth about this situation? And sometimes you and I have to make decisions in circumstances. We don't know all the facts. Watch this. We don't know all the facts. Most of the time, we don't know all the facts. But we know somebody who does, and that's the Holy Spirit. Now, watch this. Sometimes He's going to tell you to do something that you're going to think, that couldn't be God. There's no way that could be God. Remember, who knows all the facts and you don't. When the Spirit of God gives you direction, it'll always be the right direction, the right time, the right thing, no matter what. Because He's omniscient. He knows when we need direction, and He knows which direction we need to move in. Trust in the Lord with all your heart. Lean not to your own understanding in all your ways. Listen, acknowledge Him. He says He'll guide you. He'll make your path straight. The work of the Holy Spirit. He said, I will teach you in the way you should go. I will guide you with My eye. How does that matter? Because that's the work of the Holy Spirit living within us. All these verses, these promises that you and I claim, listen, the Father sits in heaven, reigning upon His authority. The Lord Jesus sitting at the right hand, making an intercession for us, doing His work. The Holy Spirit living within us, doing what? Enabling us, empowering us to live out this godly life that He wants us to live. So, He certainly wants to guide us to make the right decisions in life, whatever that might be. Now, there are a lot of other things, for example, we could say, but certainly one of His responsibilities is to be our teacher. Now, watch this carefully. I'm not the teacher, I'm a mouthpiece. I'm a mouthpiece. The Holy Spirit is the teacher. And so He said, He will teach you all things and bring all things to your remembrance. For example, let's say that I preach this message and all of you listen carefully so you get it all. Now, let's say that I take the first row here, preach this message, and I say, starting on this end, tell me what you heard today. I guarantee you, everybody on the front row and every row is going to hear something a little different. And here's the reason. Because the Spirit of God takes the Word of God and interprets to the heart of the hearer on the basis of what they need to hear and what they can understand. I'll give you an example of that. Sometimes I preach and somebody will come to me and they'll say, oh, Dr. Stanley, that was such a fantastic sermon. I was so blessed. I mean, God spoke to my heart. I just love you. I'll say, well, what did He say to you? This is the truth, so help me. They'll tell me something that's fantastic that I never said. In fact, I wish I had. Let's put it that way. I wish I said that. You know who that is? That's the Holy Spirit. I'm the mouthpiece. The Spirit is the teacher. You have inside of you the one to teach you the truth. Now, let me say this. If you start coming up with something that contradicts the Word, you're not listening to the Holy Spirit. You're just coming up with your own stuff. And so the Spirit of God, listen, the Holy Spirit will never teach you something that is a contradiction to the Word of God. Now, there are interpretations of the Word. I understand that. Interpretations of the Scripture. But He's not going to interpret it and contradict Himself. Therefore, Even though you and I have the teacher within us, we are still open to be taught. Listen, we are open to hear the truth of the gospel. Now, how much do you want to learn? How much do you want to know? That is up to you. Because if you ask the Spirit of God to teach you the truth, Lord, not only let me hear what this man's saying, but I want you to teach me, what is it you're saying to me, Lord? And so all of us need the Word of God. I need it. I love opening the Word of God to see what He's going to say to me. I'm always learning something new. And if you think you have arrived that you know it all, then you know what? You are totally deceived until Jesus comes. And if He doesn't come for 1,000 years, every time we open this book, we'll see something we've never seen because the mind of God is infinite. And listen, our circumstances change. Things change in our life. And so what does He do? He interprets the Word of God according to what you and I need. Now, that doesn't mean that He's going to give somebody a misinterpretation, but it means that when you hear the truth, you will hear what the Spirit of God wants you to hear. Now, if you have your blinders down on, or you have your wall up, and you've already decided before you get here that don't get into that subject, I don't want to hear about that subject, don't tell me anything about that, you know what? Then you just walk away deceived. Watch this carefully. You want to open your heart to the truth of God's Word, you better be careful who you listen to. Because there are people who will tell you things that absolutely is not true of the Word of God. And that's how you get deception, division, and all the rest. Now, let me just mention one other thing here that tells us who the Holy Spirit is and what He's up to in our life, and that's this. And that is that He's the source of our spiritual power. Now, what is the power of the Holy Spirit? It is God's power. It is God's energy. And listen, God's energy and God's authority. So how would we define it? We would say that the power of the Holy Spirit is God's divine energy and authority. Listen, energy and authority released in the life of the believer for the purpose of godly living and fruitful service. And it's a simple definition, but I think it's a good definition. It is God's divine energy and authority. Divine energy and authority released in the life of the believer for what purpose? Not for boasting, but for what purpose? Godly living and fruitful service. The power of the Holy Spirit. Living in this power. And what we're going to be talking about is living in this power. Living in the authority and the energy and the wisdom and the guidance and the strength and the help of the Holy Spirit. The awesome promise of God. The promise of the Father, Jesus said. So I simply ask you this question. What about your Christian life? Do you know, do a little bit more mumbling and grumbling than you do praising God? Do you have needs and you wonder why God doesn't meet them? Do you wonder why your life's not fruitful? Why there's no peace and love and joy in your life when that's all the work of the Holy Spirit? It's not what we work up. It's what He releases within us. When we say, for example, He releases His energy and His authority, there's so much involved in that. His peace, His joy, His goodness, His self-control. It is God working in every single one of us every day. And He will work, listen, He will release in you all that is needed in proportion to your release to Him, the full surrender of your life. And Father, how grateful we are for your love for us. Pray the Holy Spirit who abides in each one of us, sink these truths so deep they're inescapable, that you would bring them back to us day by day, reminding us of who is this wonderful Holy Spirit. I pray that if there's somebody listening who's never been saved, help them to understand what they're missing, what they can be, what they can do, if they'll just surrender their life to you, is my prayer in Christ's name. Amen.
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20: Today's scripture reading is John chapter 15, verses 1 through 5. I am the true vine, and my Father is the vine dresser. Every branch in me that does not bear fruit, He takes away, and every branch that bears fruit, He prunes it, so that it may bear more fruit. You are already clean because of the word which I have spoken to you. Abide in me, and I in you. As the branch cannot bear fruit of itself unless it abides in the vine, so neither can you unless you abide in me. I am the vine. You are the branches. He who abides in me, and I in him, he bears much fruit. For apart from me, you can do nothing.
15: Today's passage tells us that Jesus is the vine. We cannot impress God or earn His approval. Our calling is to do what branches do, abide. And while that sounds simple, it may be the most courageous act of faith there is. The Holy Spirit lives the life of Christ through each believer. The process is known by a variety of names: the exchange life, the Spirit-filled life, the abiding life. All of them describe the joyful existence Paul spoke of in Galatians 2:20. It is no longer I who live, but Christ lives in me, and the life which I now live in the flesh, I live by faith in the Son of God. From the outside, the branch doesn't appear to be doing much, but the abiding life is far from passive. Jesus was the perfect example of a Spirit-filled life, and He certainly didn't sit around. He worked hard out of a reservoir of divine energy. All of God's wisdom, knowledge, and courage were drawn from God through the Holy Spirit. The fruit of the Spirit isn't produced through striving. It grows through surrender. We take root in the Heavenly Father by meditating on His Word, praying, and serving. We reserve nothing for ourselves to control, but fully rely upon Him. That's not passive living. It's an abiding life.
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15: In spite of following Jesus for 3 years, his disciples needed something else to be fully equipped to follow him. Here's a moment with Charles Stanley.
17: Why did he say to them, for example, wait in the city of Jerusalem until you be endued with power from on high? Here's the reason. Because even though they had walked with him for 3 years, listened to him, watched the miracles, watched him heal, watched him walk on water, in spite of all of those things, he says, you're not ready. You're not ready. He says, you wait. In spite of the fact that you have seen me crucified, resurrected, in spite of all of that, you are not ready, listen, to live out the life I've called you to live. You are not ready to carry out the work that I've called you to do until the Holy Spirit comes into your life, clothes you, enables you with supernatural power to live it out and to perform the work that I've called you to do. Now, we read those verses and say, well, that was for the apostles. Listen to this. Any person who thinks that he or she can live the Christian life apart from the Holy Spirit is absolutely doomed to failure, disappointment, and despair because God never intended for it to be that way. He said to them, you're not ready to live it. You can't live it apart from the Holy Spirit. You can't do the work that I've called you to do until the Holy Spirit comes. Somebody says, well, now in light of that, does that mean, for example, that I have to wait? No, you and I don't have to wait because the Holy Spirit has already come. In the New Testament, at Pentecost, the Holy Spirit came to indwell the church. I'm not talking about buildings, but the believer. Every single believer, every single person who's ever trusted the Lord Jesus Christ as their personal Savior is indwelt by the Holy Spirit. Somebody says, well, I don't feel that. It has nothing to do with feeling. It has to do with truth.
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23: And thank you for joining us today. We are in the middle of our study on Jonah, the runaway prophet. And today we come to really the crux of the whole story. Why didn't Jonah do what God told him to do in the beginning? Well, we find out today. There was a good reason behind it, and he's going to be revealing that reason in his story today as we open our Bibles together. 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I hope you're getting it. 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This month, our resource is the beautiful calendar for 2027. It's called The Light of the World. 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And now, let's talk about this issue of how to love somebody you hate, from Jonah chapter 3. I'm here to tell you today that justice and mercy are not a contradiction. They're how love works. You tell the truth about the sin, and you still hold out hope for the sinner. That was Jonah's problem. As we face him today, he could accept justice, but mercy for people he believed deserved judgment felt wrong to him. Let's open our Bibles to Jonah chapter 3 and see why. Here's what it says. Now the word of the Lord came to Jonah the second time, saying, "Arise, go to Nineveh, that great city, and preach to it the message that I tell you." So Jonah arose and went to Nineveh according to the word of the Lord. Now Nineveh was an exceeding great city, a three-day journey in extent. When the great fish vomited Jonah up on dry land, sometimes I think he hit the ground running. Running back to where he should have been, he didn't want to go through that again. I imagine him running as fast as he could toward the place he should have gone the first time. His feet were finally moving in the right direction, but as we learn in the story, you can have your feet going in the right direction, and your heart still is not going in the right direction. That was Jonah. We read, first of all, that Nineveh, the place to which he was called, was a great city. In fact, in the book of Jonah, the word great appears four different times in describing Nineveh. It was a great city. First of all, it was a great city in size. The Bible says it was an exceeding great city, a three-day journey in extent. One thing to note is that the three-day journey probably doesn't mean that Jonah walked straight through the city without stopping. If the Lord told him to preach to Nineveh, he probably would have proclaimed his message throughout the city as he made his way through it. We don't have to wonder how big the city was because a British archaeologist by the name of Austin Henry Layard excavated the city of Nineveh, and he found the city proper to be about 1 mile wide and 2.5 miles long, but further excavation revealed that this was just the central hub of the city. Metropolitan Nineveh extended along the Tigris River for more than 20 miles. It was truly one of the great, great cities of ancient times. The outer perimeter of the city measured over 60 miles. Other surrounding suburbs were included within this vast complex, all collectively known as Nineveh. The enclosing wall was estimated to be about 100 feet high. In addition, there were approximately 1,500 towers around the perimeter of the city, most of them as high as 200 feet. Nineveh truly was an exceedingly great city. It was a great city in size, but it was also a great city in souls. Jonah 4:11 says, "And should I not pity Nineveh, that great city in which are more than 120,000 persons who cannot discern between their right hand and their left, and much livestock?" Most scholars understand the expression "who cannot discern between their right hand and their left" as referring to young children. In other words, there were 120,000 children in Nineveh who were too young to distinguish right from left. And if that number represents only the children, then the total population of Nineveh was estimated to be at 600,000 or more. It was not merely a great city in size, it was a great city in souls. But thirdly, it was also a great city in sin. That's one thing we know. Jonah 1:2 says, "Go to Nineveh, that great city, and cry out against it, for their wickedness has come up before me." Nineveh was the capital of Assyria. And anyone who has studied history knows that the Assyrians were wicked barbarians. The history of that culture is almost too awful to talk about in church or anyplace else. During Jonah's lifetime, the delicate balance of power in the Middle East was shifting, and the Assyrian Empire was rising, and with it came fear. The Jewish people knew the reputation of the Assyrians. They were ruthless conquerors who subjugated entire nations. Now imagine volunteering to be a missionary, and God says your first assignment is Nineveh. Knowing what we know about the Assyrians, can we really be surprised that Jonah ran the wrong way? I mean, he was not only afraid of what they might do to him, he feared what they might do to his nation. The Assyrians were a looming threat to Israel's future. And Nineveh was a great city in size, no question. A great city in souls, yes, sir. But most of all, it was a great city in sin. Nineveh was a great city. It was also a great illustration. Jonah saw the assignment God gave him, but he looked at it through the lens of his own prejudice. And that distorted the picture. In New Testament times, before Christ broke down the dividing wall, an Orthodox Jew would sometimes travel miles out of his way to avoid passing through Samaria. The Jews hated the Samaritans, and the Samaritans hated the Jews. And though the most direct route lay straight ahead, a Jew would circle around rather than walk through Samaritan territory, making his journey sometimes three times as long as it would normally be if he took the direct route. The Jews also harbored deep resentment toward the Gentiles, referring to them in derogatory terms. So prejudice and social discrimination have long been part of fallen humanity. They arise from the old sin nature. And until the day we are fully redeemed and made like Christ, we are all going to battle the blindness that comes from our upbringing, our culture, and our own sinful tendencies. To be sure, it was an overwhelming assignment for Jonah. Any of us might have staggered under that command. But I would suggest that Jonah made five mistakes. These are mistakes we often make when we are called to an unpleasant or difficult task. We can learn from what Jonah did wrong. First of all, Jonah saw his assignment nationally, but not individually. He saw the Assyrians, he saw Nineveh, he saw them as a group. He had probably heard the stories. They are barbarians, they are butchers, they are cruel people. And he saw them all as one. But let me ask you something. In any group, no matter how bad its reputation may be, is everyone as bad as everyone could be? Does every individual fully embrace the reputation that has been attached to a nation? You see, Jonah never saw the individual Ninevites. He never thought about people who lived there. He saw only the nation, and it is hard to love a nation. You have to get involved individually. Sometimes we say, I don't like that group of people, or I don't want anything to do with them, but the best cure for that kind of thinking is to go walk among them. When you do, you are often surprised to discover that within the group you have labeled, there are some of the finest individuals you will ever meet. They stand apart from the stereotype. That is not just about ethnicity. It happens in politics and in every area of life. Jonah saw his assignment nationally, but he didn't see it individually. He didn't realize, yes, Nineveh was an evil nation, but within that evil nation were people. People for whom we learn later Christ died. The next thing we realize is that Jonah saw his assignment historically, but not prophetically. He knew what they had done. Their history of atrocities was well attributed. But how many of you are grateful that God doesn't evaluate you only on what you have done, but on what you can become through the grace of Jesus Christ? He does not merely see what we are or what we have been. He sees what we can become through his transforming grace. But Jonah couldn't see that. In fact, I want you to jump ahead in the story for just a moment. In chapter 4, we see how he reacts after Nineveh repented and God spared the city. Listen to this. This is Jonah. But it displeased Jonah exceedingly, and he became angry. So he prayed to the Lord, and he said, "Oh, Lord, was this not what I said when I was still in my country? Therefore, I fled previously to Tarshish, for I knew that you were

judgment. He hated them so deeply that he did not want them to be forgiven. And you may be saying, how could that be? But before you go too far down that road, you should do a little homework in your own memory bank. God used Jonah because he preached the word, and God blesses the word. But compassion wasn't driving Jonah. He saw the Ninevites only in light of their past, and he believed they deserved destruction. And when we look at anyone, we must remember what God is able to do. Nothing is too hard for God. And if you're somebody who thinks you've sinned away the grace of God, let me tell you, God's grace is greater than anything you could ever have done, and he is always willing to change you. This is what the Bible says. If anyone is in Christ, he is a new creature. Old things have passed away. Behold, all things become new. Nobody can transform a life like Jesus Christ. Whether it is a Ninevite or anyone else we might place in that category, no one is too awful, too sinful, too cruel, or too barbaric for the grace of God to change when the gospel is preached. So, Jonah saw his assignment nationally, but not individually. He saw it historically, but not prophetically. And he now looks at it physically, but not spiritually. Let me add a third mistake. Jonah saw the Ninevites physically, but he didn't see them spiritually. Too often, we only see the outward shell of a person, and we assume that is the whole story. But the body is only the container. There is a soul inside that body. It is dangerous to judge somebody by appearance. We must look beyond the physical and see the spiritual reality of life. Sometimes we look at the outward package and we make judgments on a person that we should never make. Even believers can discriminate in many ways. We judge on the basis of ancestry, on the basis of age. We judge on the basis of achievement, and we often judge on the basis of affluence. If we're not careful, we look at the outward traits and we conclude, that's the person. But that is not Christianity. Christianity looks beyond the surface to the heart. And you cannot evaluate a heart at a glance. You have to take time to know that person. It is a serious mistake to let outward appearance determine how we value or receive someone. So Jonah saw his assignment physically, but not spiritually. And he saw his assignment ethnically, but not personally. Jonah saw the Ninevites as the enemy. He saw them as a race of people with a brutal history, but he did not see them as people created in the image of God. Listen to me, the Ninevites were created in the image of God. There is a very interesting parallel to this in the New Testament. Most of you know the background. In the book of Acts, there was a transitional period when the gospel began to move beyond the borders of Israel. It was first preached to the Jews, but now in this transition period, it is being extended to the Gentiles. The Jewish believers struggled with that. They thought the gospel was just for them, just for Jews, nobody else. And they were not comfortable with the idea that a Gentile could receive the same grace they received unless they became a Jew also. You remember the vision in Acts 10? Peter refused to eat what he considered unclean, and the Lord said to him, "What God has cleansed, you must not call common." God was dismantling Peter's categories. Finally, after working through that struggle, Peter stood up and he said in Acts 10:34, "In truth, I perceive that God shows no partiality." Where had he been? That was the point all along. The gospel is not tribal. The gospel is not ethnic. It is not confined to one people group. Romans 2:11 says there is no partiality with God. And in case you didn't get it, Ephesians 6:9 says there is no partiality with him. What does that mean? It means God is not impressed with background, culture, or social status. He does not measure the value of a person by pigmentation, ancestry, or achievement. He sees the soul. He rejoices over every sinner who repents, regardless of where that person comes from. The Church of Jesus Christ is not a white church or a black church or an ethnic

0: church. It is the blood-bought church of Christ. Jonah saw ethnicity. God saw souls. And whenever we reduce people to categories rather than seeing them personally, we make the same mistake that Jonah made. And then Jonah saw his assignment hatefully, but not mercifully. I once read about a woman from the wrong side of tracks who wanted to join a fashionable church. She spoke to the pastor, and he repeatedly tried to discourage her from joining his fashionable church. First, he told her to go home and think about it prayerfully. Then he told her to read her Bible for an hour each day and then come back. Finally, in frustration, he said, "Pray this week and ask the Lord if he truly wants you to be in our church." Months passed before he saw her again. When he asked her what she had decided, she replied, "I did pray, and one day the Lord said to me, 'Don't worry, honey, about getting into that church. I've been trying to get into it myself for 20 years. That story stings because it exposes a spirit that is far from the mercy of Christ. And that was Jonah's problem. He looked at Nineveh hatefully, not mercifully. Scripture says there were 120,000 children who did not know the right hand from the left. And Jonah was willing to see them judged along with everybody else. How can you look at a city filled with children and feel no mercy? You know, that's the thing that makes us believers effective. It's the mercy that God has given us that we become stewards of and giving to others. Somebody says, "How could you love that person?" I can love that person because Almighty God loved me, and out of the reservoir of God's love for me, I love that person. Ephesians 2 says, "But God, who is rich in mercy because of his great love with which he loved us, even when we were dead in trespasses, made us alive together with Christ. By grace, you have been saved." Later, Paul said, "Be kind one to another, tenderhearted, forgiving one another, even as God in Christ has forgiven you." We have received mercy, therefore we must extend mercy. No one is beyond the reach of God's grace until we see the people as God sees them and love them as he does. We will never reach them. First of all, it's all about doing what God tells you to do, even if you don't feel like it. How many of you know that's sometimes what you have to do? "I don't feel like doing that." Do it anyway. For those of us who are Christians, we need a new perspective. One of the most widely read leadership books in the last several decades is a book written by Stephen Covey called The 7 Habits of Highly Effective People. Stephen Covey was a Mormon who had a remarkable ability to illustrate truth in a way that made it unforgettable. In that book, he told a story that captures the importance of perspective. He described riding a subway in New York City on a quiet Sunday morning. The car was calm and peaceful. People were reading newspapers, sitting quietly with their thoughts, some even resting with their eyes closed. Then, at one stop, a man entered with several children. The children were loud and disruptive. They were running back and forth, shouting, throwing things, even grabbing newspapers from other passengers. Instantly, the whole atmosphere of the car changed. The father sat down next to Covey, closed his eyes, seemingly unaware of the chaos his children were creating in the car. Covey said he felt increasingly irritated. It was hard to believe this man could be so insensitive. Others in the subway appeared equally annoyed, and finally, with restraint, Covey turned to the man and he said, "Sir, your children are really disturbing a lot of people, and I wonder if you could control them a little more." The man slowly lifted his head and he said, "Oh, I guess you're right. We just came from the hospital where their mother died about an hour ago. I don't know what to think, and I suppose they don't know how to handle it either." In that instant, everything changed in that car. The irritation vanished. Compassion filled the car. People began helping with the children. The circumstances had not changed, but the perspective had. The only difference was the lens through which they were now seeing that family. And that is what we must ask God to do for us. We must ask Him to change the lens through which we see people. Instead of seeing them through prejudice or anger or assumption, we must learn to see them as God sees them. And when the lens changes, the heart changes. And when the heart changes, everything changes. With God, mercy and grace are available to everyone, no matter who they are or what they've done. And God doesn't see packages, He sees persons. He doesn't see everything that's so important to us, He sees the soul. He went to the cross through His own Son, Jesus Christ, and paid the huge penalty so that all men could be saved. Everyone is savable in the eyes of God. And no matter what you've done, you haven't sinned away the grace of God. His grace is truly amazing. Well, the book of Jonah is a gospel tract in many respects. And it reminds us of the power of the gospel. We're going to see that in these next couple of days as the revival in Nineveh unfolds. Truly one of the most remarkable moments in the history of the gospel. If you realize this is the greatest revival we have a record of in the Bible. And it comes as a result of God working on a man's hard heart, a man who ran away from God's initial instruction. It's all ahead of us in these next few programs here on Turning Point. 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
2: The French have a saying that puts the blame squarely where it belongs. 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The Bible also has a saying about secrets. Proverbs 25 verse 9 says, "Debate your case with your neighbor and do not disclose the secret to another." 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
15: Every time I think of leadership, I think of this passage. You know, just because you're a Peter or a Paul even, doesn't mean that you are the leader God wants you to be. Both of them learned that lesson that a lot of us, I'm afraid, have not learned as yet.

0: When the truth of the gospel is on the line, even the most respected leaders in the church must answer to the Word of God. The early church faced a critical question. Is faith in Jesus Christ enough, or must something else be added? Paul knew the answer, and he refused to compromise it because no title, no position, and no human authority stands above the truth God has revealed. Welcome to Hope for Today with Bible teacher David Hawking. We're in Galatians chapter 2, verses 1 through 10 today, and David's message here is titled, The Truth of the Gospel. 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Well, let's get to Galatians chapter 2 now. Here's David Hawking with day one of his message, The Truth of the Gospel.
1: Well, we're in Galatians chapter 2, everyone. And let's take a look at the first 10 verses. Now, so far, here are the subjects we've dealt with. First, the authority of Paul, the apostle. That was Galatians chapter 1, verses 1 to 5. He will come back to that. Two, we looked at the amazement of Paul over their commitment to another gospel, which is not another at all. And that was Galatians 1, 6 to 10. In our last time together, we looked at the authority of Paul among the apostles and the churches. Galatians 1, 11 to 24. And now, after saying, they glorified God in me. What a beautiful thing to say. They glorified God in me. That's verse 24. Now we're ready for chapter 2, verses 1 to 10. And the issue here is the attitude of Jerusalem leaders. Every time I think of leadership, I think of this passage. You know, just because you're a Peter or a Paul even, doesn't mean that you are the leader God wants you to be. Both of them learned that lesson that a lot of us, I'm afraid, have not learned as yet. We want to look at the attitude of the Jerusalem leaders. Of course they felt threatened. This was a Jewish gospel. This was a Jewish church. These were Jewish people coming to know the Lord in great numbers. And for a man who grew up in one of Rome's great cities, Tarsus, in the province of Cilicia, of course they were threatened. Why? Because Paul was trained in Jerusalem. He sat at the feet of the renowned rabbinical scholar named Gamaliel. Paul knew a lot of them, and they knew him. And all most of them can remember is that Paul was persecuting the church. To call him a believer in one of us, much less the issue of going after Gentiles, which was horrifying to the Jewish people. If it weren't for the Bible's admonition about Gentiles, that it was a part of the plan of God to Israel to save Gentiles, but if it wasn't for that, we'd have had a bigger mess than we had. Got your Bible open? Here we go. Chapter 2, verse 1. Then 14 years After I went up again to Jerusalem with Barnabas and took Titus with me also, I went up by revelation and communicated unto them that gospel which I preach among the Gentiles, but privately to them which were of reputation, lest by any means I should run or had run in vain. But neither Titus, who was with me, being a Greek or a Gentile, was compelled to be circumcised. And that because of false brethren, unawares brought in, who came in privily to spy out our liberty, which we have in Christ Jesus, that they might bring us into bondage, to whom we gave place by subjection, no, not for an hour, that the truth of the gospel might continue with you. But of these who seemed to be somewhat, whatsoever they were, Paul said, it maketh no matter to me. God accepteth no man's person. Amen? Although a lot of preachers on TV, I think otherwise. No, not for an hour, that the truth of the gospel, but of these who seem to be somewhat, whatsoever they were, it maketh no matter to me, God accepted no man's person. For they who seem to be somewhat in conference added nothing to me. But contrariwise, when they saw that the gospel of the uncircumcision was committed unto me, as the gospel of the circumcision was unto Peter, for he that wrought effectually in Peter to the apostleship of the circumcision, the same was mighty in me toward the Gentiles. And when James, Cephas, and John, who seemed to be pillars, perceived the grace that was given unto me, they gave to me and Barnabas the right hands of fellowship, that we should go unto the heathen or Gentiles, and they unto the circumcision or Jews. Only they would that we should remember the poor, the same which I also was forward to do. Will you join me, please, in a moment of prayer? Father, we thank you for your word. And I pray, Lord, you would help us to understand the contrast of the views of Peter and Paul and how they came to a reasonable answer that centered on biblical matters. God, I pray that we won't get confused reading Galatians today. Help us, Lord, to understand and to grow in the grace and knowledge of our Lord and Savior Jesus Christ, in whose name we pray, and all God's people said, amen. The attitude of Jerusalem leaders is really something. But right away, we have a big problem. I pulled down all my resources on Galatians. I have a lot of them, both old and new. And I saw that the conflict was not settled by any of these commentaries. What's the conflict? Well, the conflict deals with what he said in verse 1. After 14 years, I went up again to Jerusalem with Barnabas, and he had Titus with him. Well, when was this? Now, I'm going to take you on a little journey now, not to confuse you, but that we might be spiritually prepared to answer what is a big, big problem. Why? Because most of the commentaries on Galatians are arguing that Paul was at the Jerusalem Council in Acts 15. That's what he's talking about. Really? My first reaction, I read over Acts 15, kept reading it, It's strange if that was Paul's time of visit that there's no mention of him. Very strange. In my opinion, for whatever it's worth, this trip to Jerusalem is what we would describe as the famine trip of Acts 11. Would you turn there, please? Acts chapter 11, and pick it up at verse 25. Acts 11, 25. This is not an easy matter, I realize. But I'm not going to run away from something just because it's not easy. We're going to do our best to answer it. If everybody, Christian teachers, Jewish and Gentile alike, think that this was Paul's visit to the Council of Jerusalem in Acts 15, why would they do that? Because the decision about going to the Gentiles was settled then, or at least it seemed to be. Let's take a look at this. In Acts 11, verse 25, here's what we read. Then departed Barnabas to Tarsus for to seek who? Shaul, who later had the surname of Paul, meaning little one. Either he was short physically, or he wanted people to know the grace of God, the honor he felt came by his relationship to the Lord. I like that view. Verse 26, and when he had found him, he brought him unto Antioch. Did that say Jerusalem? No, it was Antioch. And it came to pass that a whole year they assembled themselves with the church and taught much people. And the disciples were called Christians first in Antioch. By the way, it does not say that the Christians themselves called themselves Christians. It says they were called Christians in Antioch. That would be by outsiders, those who are trying to be like Christ. Verse 27. And in these days came prophets from Jerusalem unto where? Antioch. And there stood up one of them named Agabus, and signified by the Spirit that there should be great dearth throughout all of California. All the world. Big drought. And it came to pass in the days of Claudius Caesar. By the way, we know from the Roman annals and historical record what year it was. It's 44 A.D. Verse 29. Then the disciples, every man according to his ability, determined to send relief unto the brethren which dwelt in Judea, which also they did, and sent it to the elders by the hands of Barnabas and Saul. Back to Galatians 2. Well, this is interesting, and very interesting as it relates to the issues at hand. So let me talk about seven facts that this is the famine trip to which Paul refers in Galatians 2 and not the Council of Jerusalem in Acts 15. Because if it were the latter one, then it changes your view and interpretation of what took place. And you got to explain why Paul was not mentioned. Is everybody following this so far? Just say yes so I can go on. Okay, you're following it. First, Galatians 1:18. After 3 years, I went up to Jerusalem to see Peter and abode with him 15 days. Now, chapter 2, verse 1 says, 14 years after, I went up again to Jerusalem with Barnabas and took Titus with me also. Do you understand my first problem? My first problem is that doesn't fit. It's got to be two different trips. Secondly, The famine trip is totally different from the Council of Jerusalem in Acts 15 on one issue alone. It was initiated by Agabus the prophet. Remember what we read in Acts 11? Not initiated like Acts 15 teaches. However, the third thing I'd like to mention is the same persons are involved in both trips. Saul and Barnabas taking food, I presume, perhaps money, to help out in the relief of the starving Jewish people in Judea. Though they weren't mentioned. And Paul and Barnabas are also mentioned here in chapter 2, verse 1. Is everybody with me so far? Now, number 4. Acts 15, the discussion and the answer do not seem to characterize Galatians 2. As a matter of fact, they didn't send Paul and Barnabas to the churches to explain the decision. They sent Judas and Silas, both of whom are called prophets, by the way. So what's my conclusion? They're not the same thing. Number 5, Paul says in Galatians 2, verse 2, that this trip was by divine revelation. Pretty strange that no such a remark was made in Acts 15 if it was the same trip. And number 6, their visit, according to Paul, Galatians 2, was private. But Acts 15, it was public. And number 7, in answering this problem, is the trap that Peter fell into, as we will see in Galatians 2, 11 and following, would seem highly unlikely if the Acts 15 trip had already taken place. Are you following that? Say yes. Yes. Yeah, okay. So I put down in my notes, not only the first thing was the record of this visit, which he even gives a date to, which is quite a gap between the two. But the second thing is the reason for the visit, verses 1-3. And for this, I want you to turn to Titus chapter 1. Paul wrote 1 and 2 Timothy to Timothy, and he wrote Titus to Titus. But in Titus 1, you got your Bible open to Titus? Look at verse 4 and 5. Here Paul is giving his greeting. It says, to Titus, mine own son, after the common faith, grace, mercy, and peace from God the Father and the Lord Jesus Christ, our Savior. Now watch this. For this cause left I thee in where? Crete. I've been to Crete. That's a long ways away from Jerusalem or Antioch. That thou shouldst set in order the things that are wanting. There were some issues of establishing churches that weren't being done. And ordain elders, plural, in every city, as I had appointed thee. You see, if we are going to be careful with the Word of God, there's no way that this information can be reconciled. It's got to be separate. And I hope you get that from Titus 1, 4 and 5.
0: You're listening to Hope for Today with Bible teacher David Hawking. And David's continuing our series through Galatians today and teaching from chapter 2, verses 1 through 10. His message here is called The Truth of the Gospel. And David's back in just a few minutes with a final thought for today, some additional teaching, so stay tuned for that. First, though, Matt's here, and together we want to tell you about some powerful resources designed to help you dig even deeper into God's Word at home.
2: Jim, when we think of memorable verses in Galatians, so many impactful examples come to mind, like Galatians 2:16, knowing that a man is not justified by the works of the law, but by the faith of Jesus Christ. Even we have believed in Jesus Christ, that we might be justified by the faith of Christ, and not by the works of the law, for by the works of the law shall no flesh be justified.
3: Matt, how about chapter 2, verse 20? I am crucified with Christ. Nevertheless, I live. Yet not I, but Christ liveth in me. And the life which I now live in the flesh, I live by faith of the Son of God, who loved me and gave himself for me.
2: Or chapter 5, 25.
3: That's a good one.
2: Yeah, if we live in the Spirit, let us also walk in the Spirit.
3: Chapter 3, verse 11. Mm-hmm. But no man, no person is justified by the law in the sight of God. It is evident, for the just shall live by faith.
2: You know, there's so many lessons in Galatians that zero in on our hearts, inspiring us to understand and live out our faith.
3: To put deed to creed and walk to talk.
2: Yeah. 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
3: It's answering questions and bringing joy and encouragement to your life.
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3: The entire series into your hands, and Matt, the cost is just
2: $25.
3: Yeah, on MP3. Mm-hmm. 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
3: 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And I'll have the phone numbers for you in just a moment. You know, as summer begins to wind down, life starts moving again in many respects. 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I'll spell Abbotsford for you here. Abbotsford. That's in BC. 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And by the way, thank you for your prayers as well, your generosity, and for standing with us as together we keep the Word of God moving forward. All right, now, here's David with a final thought.
1: And we finally come to chapter 2 of Galatians. I hope you're enjoying our study. I sure am enjoying the teaching of this passage and this book. Yes, the Apostle Paul wrote it, and the Apostle Paul himself was one that persecuted the church, but he had excelled in the Jewish religion. He knew the tradition of the fathers. But God came in a vision to him on the Damascus Road when he was out to persecute believers, and his whole life was changed. And the last verse of chapter 1 said, when people heard about him now, they glorified God in him. Well, in chapter 2, he begins with the fact that 14 years after he went up again to Jerusalem with Barnabas, he took Titus with him. He said, I went up by revelation and communicated unto them that gospel which I preach among the Gentiles, but privately to them which are of reputation, lest by any means I should run or had run in vain. What a testimony of the Apostle Paul. And now he's going to confront the leadership in Jerusalem. There was quite a difference of opinion in the early church, the early years after the death and resurrection of our Lord Yeshua. They differed over what a Gentile believer should do. They had a council, according to the book of Acts chapter 15, in which they really went after this. Should they follow the law of Moses, be circumcised, keep the Shabbat? What is the teaching of the Bible? Well, that's what we're getting into. Thanks for listening to Hope for Today. God bless you.
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5: Now, if I honor the Lord first, that's what will come to the surface. But wealth, material blessing really doesn't have to change anything at all. But if I don't honor the Lord, then that honoring the Lord will be easily displaced by personal economics. See, the true test comes when I'm forced to make a decision now between two things. What will challenge my hierarchy of values? What will get priority? Who, what gets to cut in the line to get in front of my time and energy and thoughts? And by the way, it's not just money that has the potential to do that. Any opportunity that will present itself, any opportunity will show that and call for priority and create a decision point in my life.

0: It's time once again for Stay in the Word with Pastor Glenn Nudd, the senior pastor of Rocky Mountain Calvary Chapel. RMCC is a non-denominational evangelical Christian church located in Southeast Calgary, just west of the intersection of Glenmore Trail and Barlow Trail. 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There you'll find a wide array of Bible teachings Pastor Glenn has shared throughout more than 30 years of ministry, covering every book of the Bible. You'll also discover an assortment of studies from guest pastors and teachers, along with other free ministry resources. Take some time to browse the site and get to know us a little bit better. But for now, let's prepare our hearts to receive today's Bible study with Pastor Glenn from the Old Testament book of Nehemiah.
1: Amen. Would you turn in your Bibles to Nehemiah chapter 13? Lord willing, as we finish off the book of Nehemiah today, Nehemiah has just returned to the city he loves. He's been absent for at least 10 years. He left Jerusalem on a high note, in every way secured and strengthened and sustained. She was set up for success. But the city that Nehemiah left is not the city that he comes back to. They have degenerated significantly. Instead of allowing the discouragement to suffocate his hope, Nehemiah begins to get busy again. As you could say, the rebuilder begins to rebuild, and which is a great quality of his that he didn't give up, but he went back to the task. And we saw last week he starts at the center. He starts at the temple where the old enemy Tobiah has slithered his way back into the middle of Jerusalem's life by getting on to the slippery side of Eliashib, the high priest. We know he gets a penthouse suite in the temple. And we know that Nehemiah summarily boots him out and his stuff. And then he cleanses the rooms. And notice that, verse 9, it says the rooms, plural. Apparently, we get the impression that this compromise had gone from just one room to rooms, plural, which is interesting. And then Nehemiah notices that the worship of God in the temple has dwindled down to a mere drip as the Levites and the singers have left because they haven't been paid. They were supposed to make their living from the tithes and offerings of the people, but they're not there. And so these ministers, they head back to the fields to work to put bread on the table. So Nehemiah doesn't go to them. He goes to the leaders and he asks them why they haven't led in terms of their covenant before God. And he asks them the question, why has the house of God been forsaken? Verse 11. And remember at the end of chapter 10, they all covenanted, they all promised, we will not neglect the house of our God. So Nehemiah is holding them to their promise. And once the leaders are tuned and tweaked, the Bible says the storehouses are filled again. And Nehemiah sets up faithful men as treasurers over the storehouse, as kind of bookkeepers, responsible for the distribution of all, and faithful to their task of distributing those things to their brethren. Now, when I read that, about their words and their actions, it reminds me a lot of when you read in the book of Acts chapter 6, where you have the first deacons, the first servants, were chosen in the early church. And there was the same kind of problem, wasn't there? People weren't being taken care of as per the plan. And what you discover there in the book of Acts is the Greek-cultured widows were getting missed out in the benevolence ministry of the church, as the Hebrew widows were getting preference. And so in Acts chapter 6, you read how seven men are chosen, full of faith in the Holy Spirit, to deal with this important business so the apostles could get back to their business, their role of the ministry of prayer and the Word of God. And it reminds me that, you know, I think today we struggle in the church a lot of times, not because we don't have the right policy and procedures, not because we don't have the right structure, but because we don't have the right people. But because we don't spend the time to pray and see God grow faithfulness in people and then appoint them into ministry to lead. You know what? You can have the best intentions. You can have the best structure. You can have the best policy and all. But if you don't have a faithful brother or a faithful sister at the wheel, then those other things mean very, very little. And so here you have it. Nehemiah goes to the heart of the matter, the character of the leaders who are in charge, and he continued to pray, not surprisingly, in verse 14. Nehemiah's life was saturated in prayer. His life was a conversation with God, and he lived his life in the awareness of God's presence. His silent partner was God, was not silent to him. So verse 14, remember me, O my God, concerning this, and do not wipe out my good deeds that I have done for the house of my God and for its services. So more about that later. But you're reminded again, verse 14, verse 22, remember me, O my God. Then verse 29, a little twist, remember them, O my God. And then he ends with, remember me, O my God. And we'll talk about that a little bit more in a little bit of time here. So Nehemiah isn't in Jerusalem for some kind of sentimental homecoming reunion. As you read, he is super focused on the call of God on his life and the burden that he has to bring the city back into what it's supposed to be, to bring glory and honor to the Lord. And so he continues on the search for these things that have gone sideways. You could say he's like a hound on a scent. Now look at verse 15. It says, in those days, I saw people in Judah treading wine presses on the Sabbath and bringing in sheaves and loading donkeys and wine, grapes, figs, and all kinds of burdens which they brought into Jerusalem on the Sabbath day. And I warned them about the day on which they were selling provisions. Men of Tyre dwelt there also, who brought in fish and all kinds of goods and sold them on the Sabbath to the children of Jerusalem, children of Judah and in Jerusalem. Then I contended with the nobles of Judah and said to them, what evil thing is that this that you do by which you profane the Sabbath day? So we know from Scripture, we know from the law that the Sabbath was one sign that God gave Israel to signify their special relationship to him. I'll just read it for you, a little part out of Exodus chapter 31. It says, therefore the children of Israel shall keep the Sabbath, to observe the Sabbath throughout their generations as a perpetual covenant. And this is what God said. It is a sign between me and them, me and the children of Israel forever. For in 6 days the Lord made the heavens and the earth, and on the seventh day he rested and was refreshed. So if you notice what Nehemiah is doing here, it's absolutely brilliant, it's strategic, it's systematic. All of these things he is addressing, all of these targets are things that made Judah special, sanctified, or set apart. Every one of these things were tokens of their uniqueness. Tokens of their specialness. And the people had just blown them off as trivial, and now they're in the danger zone of blending in with the world, with the nations around them. Because their distinctiveness is dripping away very, very quickly. You could say they were going from color to black and white. God had given this, like, this brilliance to be, and they, in their compromise, they were slipping away from it. So what's going on here? Well, the Sabbath, the seventh day, is a day of rest that is being dishonored. And if you look at verse 15, that's the point. He says, I warned them about the day. That's what he's doing. He says, I warned them about the day. They were buying and selling on the Sabbath. They were laboring and working on the day of rest. Foreigners were allowed to bring their goods in, and the children of Israel were buying those products from them on the day of rest. And there's nothing wrong with working and buying and selling and trading and importing and exporting and all of those things are legitimate, worthwhile points of business and economics. But what's wrong about it is that God said, honor me and our relationship in this way by keeping the Sabbath day, the seventh day, holy. No work, no business, nothing on that day. Everything gets shut down. So by their actions,
2: you know what? They're really not saying we disagree with you, God, and we're going to do our own thing. By their actions, what they're really saying is, actually, we know this is important, but this is more important. You see, they weren't just right out denying the point of the Sabbath. What they were saying is, it's not as important as this other thing. In fact, this is more important. Business is more important than honoring you, God. Isn't that interesting? How making money and business for them was a little bit like a truth serum. I know there's not really such a thing, but like, just work with me. Just kind of add a little drop to their daily, you know, mix. And what happens? Their priorities begin to come right to the surface where they can be seen for what they are. Now, if I honor the Lord first, that's what will come to the surface. But wealth, material blessing really doesn't have to change anything at all. But if I don't honor the Lord, then that honoring the Lord will be easily displaced by personal economics. Now, Jesus said that, didn't he? He said, no one can serve two masters. For either he will hate the one and love the other, or he'll be loyal to the one, despise the other. You cannot serve God and mammon or riches or wealth. Jesus didn't say you can't have material wealth or riches. He said you can't serve them and God simultaneously. He says it's impossible to do that. And that's what we're seeing. So you have to decide what's number one. I have to decide what will lead. And you know what? God will arrange and rearrange our lives in such a place as to bring us to the point where we can see whether or not we truly value our values. You know, I can say just about anything. I can put it on Facebook. I can tweet it. I can quote it. I can display it. I can even make a t-shirt about it and not really value it. See, the true test comes when I'm forced to make a decision now between two things. What will challenge my hierarchy of values? What will get priority? Who, what gets to cut in the line to get in front of my time and energy and thoughts? And by the way, it's not just money that has the potential to do that. Any opportunity that will present itself, any opportunity will show that and call for priority and create a decision point in my life. Now, the children of Israel said, we will honor you, as they covenanted before God, but it became clear over time where their commitment was that they weren't committed to value their values. No, they weren't only putting their personal spiritual lives at stake. There were consequences much bigger, national consequences. Look at verse 18. Did not your fathers do this? And did not our God bring all this disaster on us and on this city? Yet you bring added wrath on Israel by profaning the Sabbath. In other words, how could you forget this so quick? What are you doing? We've been here before. We're in a rebuilding phase because we got kicked out because of the correcting hand of God, because of our disobedience. We didn't honor God. God didn't honor us, and he gave us a 70-year time out in Babylon. Did you forget about that? And Nehemiah said, you're doing it again. And you're ripe for God's correcting hand again. And Nehemiah is saying, this is completely avoidable. Hold that thought. I want to talk about something else. Say, Glenn,

importance of when Jesus said this. Remember, he said the Sabbath was made for man, not man for the Sabbath. And so there is something really wise and wholesome and helpful about learning from the manufacturer's instructions, our Creator, about the cycle of 7 days and having a rest day. That's important. And to go hard without a rest day in that cycle of 7 days is just plain foolishness, and we go against the manufacturer's instructions and we reap consequences of not having a day of rest. So we all agree the principle of a Sabbath rest is super important. It's just super important for humanity, not just for believers, for humanity. But put your hand in here and turn to Colossians chapter 2. Colossians chapter 2, and beginning at verse 16, let no one judge you in food or in drink or regarding a festival or a new moon or Sabbaths, which are a shadow of things to come, but the substance is of Christ. So we're reminded that the whole history of the Sabbath was designed by God to be a gigantic illustration or an object lesson for us. The Sabbath itself was a shadow of things to come, but the substance is of Christ. What does that mean? It means that the Sabbath is supposed to paint for us something about Jesus that we're supposed to know. What are we supposed to know about Jesus and the Sabbath? Well, simply this, reminds us of our spiritual rest in Jesus Christ. That by believing on His name, we've quit working, we've quit striving, we've quit trying to earn. Jesus said, come unto me, all you who labor and are heavy laden, and I will give you rest. And now we rest where God is resting in the finished work of Jesus Christ. I didn't make that up. Hebrews chapter 4 goes into detail about that, which we won't do today. But you see, part of the reason why the Sabbath was so legalistically enforced in the Old Testament was to preserve God's type of Jesus, our rest, for us. To keep it intact for us. And this was part of what it meant to preserve Israel's distinctiveness, but it served ultimately to point to our ultimate rest in Jesus Christ. Now, what about the day? Well, the early church began to assemble on the Lord's Day, Resurrection Day, the first day of the week, to commemorate the new covenant, their new life in Jesus Christ. And it became their custom to meet on the Lord's Day, never a law. And Paul wrote to the Corinthians, he told them that they were to prepare their offering on the first day of the week. Presumably, that's when he was going to come and pick it up. John, when he writes and records the revelation of Jesus Christ, he says John was in the Spirit when? On the Lord's Day. So it was an important day for them. When he said the Lord's Day, it meant something to him. Acts chapter 20, verse 7 says, now on the first day of the week, when the disciples came together to break bread. And so we can already see the glimpses of this change happening throughout the New Testament scriptures. We know that the early church had this book of instruction called the Didache, and in it there was clear instruction for believers to assemble on the Lord's Day to worship corporately. Now, having said all of that, and that's more than I really wanted to say, but having said all of that, does Sunday then, must Sunday be the day that we gather together as believers? Is that the new law, Glenn? Absolutely not. We don't turn Sunday into the new Sabbath and make a law out of it. And that, I think, is a mistake. Some believers do that. They just kind of transfer the day, and then it becomes this like rigid, legalistic thing. I don't think that's what God intended at all with that. However, having said that, it's not that Sunday's without meaning. Don't forget, that's the day Jesus rose from the dead. And we gather together on that day. It does mean something. It became a custom for believers historically to honor that day because of the resurrection of Jesus Christ. And they would gather today together on that day on Sunday to link their new life with His in their gathering. And so it became a real important thing. And I'm glad I go to church on the Lord's Day. I love the Lord's Day. And I think of it that way. I think of it's not my day, it's the Lord's Day. But you know what Paul also wrote?

0: that there should be freedom around this whole day thing. In Romans chapter 14, verse 5, he says, who are you to judge another servant? His own master, he stands or falls. Indeed, he will be made to stand, for God is able to make him stand. One person esteems one day above another, another esteems every day alike. Let each be fully convinced in his own mind. He who observes the day observes it to the Lord. He who does not observe the day to the Lord, he does not observe it. None of us lives to himself. No one dies to himself. So that's really what the New Testament teaches about the Sabbath and the Lord's Day. That's a quick Reader's Digest, Cole's Notes version, but that's all the time we're going to take on that. Back to Nehemiah. Nehemiah, he made his observations. He rebuked them. Then he did something practical. Verse 19, so it was at the gates of Jerusalem as it began to be dark before the Sabbath that I commanded the gates to be shut and charged that they must not be opened till after the Sabbath. Then I posted some of my servants at the gate so that no burdens would be brought in on the Sabbath day. So now a new policy and procedures. And as it starts to get dark, before it gets dark, on Friday afternoon, the gates of the city are to be shut. And Nehemiah didn't trust them to just, that's the end of it. He set a guard at the gates, verse 20. Now the merchants and sellers of all kinds of wares lodged outside Jerusalem once or twice. Now, you know, I think that once or twice is a little bit of Old Testament humor, I think. I think they're probably hoping that this new policy of enforcement will wear off. Do you remember that when you were a kid and your parents made a new rule around the house and like it's really, really strict and you're just like, that'll slide, just give it time. And not that it ever did in our home, but I'm just saying that you had this. Different sermon in the second service. So verse 21 says, then I warned them and said to them, why do you spend the night around the wall? If you do so again, I will lay hands on you. And from that time on, they came no more on the Sabbath. Now, Nehemiah was an offering to pray for them. This laying on of hands was the kind of laying on of hands that inflicts pain, not blessing. This is a man of action, a man with conviction. And they knew it was no idle threat. They were just kind of standing around saying, you know, it'll wear off, he'll leave, whatever. It's like, forget it. I'm here and I will punch you in the head or something like that. I'll lay hands on you suddenly.
1: And that's where we'll have to leave things for today. We'll bring you the conclusion of this study and end our series in Nehemiah tomorrow. This is Stay in the Word with Pastor Glenn Nudd, the radio ministry of Rocky Mountain Calvary Chapel. If you're one of the many people who find their balance and are refreshed daily by being in the Word of God, I'd like to encourage you to visit us at stayintheword.ca, because there you'll find all kinds of relatable messages to encourage you in your walk with the Lord through every book of the Bible. I'll be right back with more after this.
2: Welcome to your Calvary Creation Minute. This is Steve. Winter driving in Alberta comes with mixed emotions. I love seeing the beauty of the snow-capped mountains, but that comes mixed with the cold and navigating the icy and snowy roads. A tool many of us use to get around in these conditions are snow tires. But what many of you may not know is that what you're driving on is in part inspiration from God Himself. The reason winter tires are so effective is because they borrow features from polar bear paws and gecko's feet. The foot pad of a polar bear has microscopic features like small bumps or papillae, as well as small depressions. The papillae make sense as gripping points for feet, but for a while biologists didn't know what to make sense of the small depressions. There was speculation that these depressions could absorb a thin layer of water that usually covers the ice. This was verified when Bridgestone Tire Company created their Blizzak Ice Tire. They've copied the technology of the bear's paw, and on their website they indicate that these micro depressions wick away water, allowing the rubber to contact the bare ice surface. If you have time, look at the Bridgestone YouTube video of their multi-cell technology. It's interesting that they use the same two technologies found in the polar bear's paw. The second inspiration is apparent if you look carefully at the tire tread. The fine zigzag cuts you see commonly in winter tires is copied from the gecko. Geckos have millions of microscopic hairs on the bottom of their feet that allow for grip, The tire's fine zigzag feature, or micro-sipping, provides enhanced grip on ice. Isn't it amazing that the combination of these well-engineered creatures, or should I say, their specialized feet, allows for safer travel in the winter? This is again a testament to our intelligent creator who created all things well. To learn more, contact me at creation@calvarychapel.ca.
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11: Most people who have gone through deep suffering have a knowledge and a wisdom others of us lack. Why? Because they learned on the bed of affliction. There is a message that God communicates in suffering itself.
12: Job was at his lowest moment, and when his friends showed up to comfort him, they did little more than compound his predicament. Round after round of counsel, and none of it touched the real ache of his suffering. Well, today on Insight for Living, Chuck Swindoll brings us to this precarious moment. Along the way, he'll show us that even long-winded speeches from well-meaning friends can stumble onto something true. As this final voice winds down, Job started to view God's character in a significant way. Chuck begins with prayer.
11: It's a wonderful reminder, our Father, to know that you stayed up all night planning this meeting, that you neither slumber nor sleep, that you've never met a moment when you were tired. You've never come to the end of your rope. And how patient and gracious you have been to us, who frequently find ourselves there. How good you are to us, how gracious, giving us what we don't deserve, restoring us even when we resist your hand in our lives. Thank you, Father, for pursuing us when we weren't even looking for you, and for bringing peace when we were in the midst of such deep need. You are good all the time. Forgive us for comparing you to anyone we've ever known, or somehow thinking that there is something a lot like you in us. For apart from Christ, we are of all people most miserable. Left to ourselves, we would make a royal mess of our lives. We come today to learn and to grow and to worship, and for a change, not to be preoccupied with ourselves, some image in a mirror, some reputation we're trying to polish. Thank you that you are not impressed. Thank you for interrupting our world with reminders on occasion of our own limitations and weaknesses. It's as if you reach down and touch us. And whatever you touch, you change. Thank you, Father, for watching over us even when we don't know where to look for danger. Thank you for those in uniform who have the unenviable task of protecting their country. Heroic women and men who serve the cause of freedom. Give our president great guidance. These are threatening days. The Congress is divided. The people are unsure. We need you to intervene and to touch us there. Lord, for this moment now in time, we pray that you will put your hand upon different lives represented in this room. And some who couldn't make it today, for whatever reason, we pray that you will visit us with a fresh touch, your presence and your encouragement. Awaken us, free us, give us reminders that you do all things well. In the name of Jesus, we pray these things, and all God's people said, amen.
12: 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Chuck titled today's message, Another Long-Winded Monologue.
11: On top of Elihu's message to Job are three other friends who have taken far too long to say much too little to Job, who could have taught them all. And then Elihu, on the heels of everyone else, Eliphaz three times, Bildad three times, Zophar twice, and Job answering each one, you'll remember along the way, Elihu has waited, and then finally when he talks, you wonder why, honestly. 6 chapters. So this is a, he gave him the whole load, I guess we could say. Rather than getting bogged down into needless detail, let's sort of slide our way along with Elihu, with apologies. Here's my take on what he has to say. Let me give you several observations. First, he delivers 4 speeches. Let me say secondly, his message contains 2 very fine points. First, God disciplines a person to turn him from the error of his ways. God disciplines a person to turn him or to turn her from the error of their ways. Second, God governs justly. He's fair. And the major theme of all that Elihu has to say is a good theme. God is sovereign. He is not only good all the time, he is in control all the time. He is sovereign and he doesn't explain himself, nor should he feel obligated to. Third, neither Job nor his counselors answer Elihu at any point. These chapters run uninterrupted. There's no question and answer. There's no response. There's no dialogue. It's all a monologue. It's a long-winded monologue. Interestingly about Elihu, unlike the others, it says 4 times at the beginning of his talk that he's angry. In fact, it says that he's burning with anger. Did you catch that when I read that earlier? Verse 2, the anger of Elihu burned. Against Job, his anger burned. Verse 3, his anger burned against his 3 friends. Verse 5, his anger burned as he spoke. Remember when you spoke and you were angry? All of us can remember. Almost without exception, we said things we wish we hadn't said. We said more than we wish we would have said. We regret things that fell from our lips, especially if we were burning with anger. It's kind of a momentary out of control verbal condition. And that's Elihu. We're told a little of his background. You can check it for yourself in verse 2 and verse 6. We're told where he's from and what family he's come from. And we're told he's younger. Did you get that? Verse 6, I am young in years and you are old. Therefore, I was shy and afraid to tell you what I think. Ever been in that situation? Sure, most of us have. You're around those who are wiser, those who have more years on you. And we all have learned over the years that we need to respect those who are older. I think his words speak of intimidation. He's reluctant to speak. He's even, as he says, fearful. But he does make a good comment, because he's listened to those other gray heads. And he says in verse 9, 32:9, the abundant in years may not be wise, nor may elders understand justice. True. In other words, years may cause you to listen closely, but you may not necessarily hear great wisdom just because a person is older. That's why I like the verse 18 of chapter 32. I'm full of words. He's also full of himself when you get to reading what he has to say. He's younger. He's rash. Let me suggest that he made 4 very real mistakes when he decided to talk. First, he took too long getting started. You know how we'll say to someone we know real well, like somebody in our family, get to the point. You know how you'll do that? Or what is it you're trying to say? Second, he comes across as pompous. How do we come across as pompous? He leaves little room for response. He states his opinion with too much dogmatism. He sees himself as the final authority. He preaches. Let me give you a tip. It's helpful if you just leave the preaching to me. Okay? Let me take the hits. If it's one-on-one or one-on-a-few, don't preach. If it's with your kids, don't preach. If it's with your partner in life, don't preach. If it's with your boss or somebody who works for, don't preach. Preaching isn't appropriate in small group settings. And he forgets that. The third thing, he states what Job already knew. He brought nothing new out. That's why Job never responds. And fourth mistake, he never acknowledges that he doesn't know for sure. There's something refreshing about someone who has the floor, who's willing to say, I really don't know all that I should know about this, but it's wonderful when you're around someone who has a wealth of knowledge, but you hear them say, I'm not the final word. I do not care what authority you are, how long you've studied in the field, how many initials are after your name, what degrees you have earned and worked hard for, you are not the final word. You are still a learner. And the most intelligent are the most teachable. We still are learning. I learn from virtually every person I'm around. Every intern we've ever worked with, I've learned something valuable from the intern. Hopefully they picked up some things as well. Elihu's not a learner. Elihu's busy with that long index finger bouncing against the sternum of Job and probably never himself had one boil. Job's covered with them. Don't be the Pope, Elihu. Learn from this man. Well, the first speech, he begins in chapter 32 and ends it at the end of chapter 33. And there's a couple of things in it I think are worth mentioning. He speaks first to all the men, verses 6 to 14. Then he speaks to Job, 15 to 22. And then he continues on speaking to Job and finally gets to his point. Takes him forever, but he finally gets to a point, verse 13 of chapter 33. Why do you complain against him? H is capitalized appropriately. It refers to God, Job. Why do you complain against God that he does not give an account of all his doings? Indeed, God speaks once or twice, yet no one notices it. In good Hebrew poetry, he says once, yea, twice. Sometimes it'll say six, yea, seven. So he's saying God speaks in a couple of ways. First, verse 15, in a dream or a vision. If you like marking your Bible, put a little one there. That's the first way God speaks, at least he did in those days. And put a little two by verse 19. Man is also chastened with pain on his bed. God speaks when you're sick, when you're laid aside with unceasing complaint in his bones, describing the pain of life. So that his life loathes bread and his soul favorite food. His flesh wastes away from sight and his bones, which were not seen, stick out. It's a picture of going hungry and being so sick you don't even want to eat. Then his soul draws near to the pit. He thinks he's going to die and his life to those who bring death. Then he refers to a very interesting observation, a mediating angel. Now look closely. He says, God speaks in a dream and a vision in the night, verse 15. And he also speaks even in the pain. There is a message that God communicates in suffering itself. Most people who have gone through deep suffering have a knowledge and a wisdom others of us lack. Why? Because they learned on the bed of affliction. Yeah. And then how do we get the message from God to us? Well, Elihu suggests Look closely, verse 23, there is an angel as mediator for man. One out of 1,000. I think you may have never seen this before. I confess, I don't remember ever reading this before. They're rare. 1 in 1,000, we would say. To remind a man what is right for him, let him be gracious to him and say, deliver him from going down to the pit. And he delivers him from death. Let his flesh, verse 25, become fresher than in youth. Let him return to the days of his youthful vigor. Then he will pray to God and he will accept him. Capital H, God will accept him and he may see his face with joy, may restore his righteousness to man. Let me pause here and let you look at that. Let your mind turn over what we just read. Now, admittedly, this may be Elihu's opinion, but it is inspired. It comes from the Spirit of God, and it's preserved for us in the sacred text. Interesting, isn't it? Could it be that certainly in those days when God communicated through dreams and visions, and in those days when God spoke directly to individuals in supernatural manners, could it be that there is a mediating angel? John Hartley, in his book, The Book of Job, writes, Elihu teaches that there is a heavenly intercessor who takes up the sufferer's case. This helper is an angel who functions as a mediator, one who will help whomever God is afflicting for disciplinary reasons. The identity of this mediating angel is uncertain. Elihu is also countering Eliphaz's position that there's no holy one to whom Job may turn for help. Elihu says that there is a special angel who works for the redemption of the afflicted. The phrase, one among 1,000, is taken by some to mean this mediating angel is a very special heavenly creature. In Elihu's teaching, this special angel works for the restoration of those who have strayed from the right way. How about that? Now, before I go on, let me caution here. God no longer speaks in dreams and visions. I think there are times we learn things while suffering. I certainly believe in the ministering spirits who are the angels who carry out God's bidding and sometimes even carry God's message. Most often they are invisible. We cannot hear them. We cannot see them. We cannot touch them. Though they can manifest themselves in human form and have done so. Hebrews 13 suggests that. I think these mediating angels, if in fact there are such, are rare. I think they carry his message. Now, we have now the Holy Spirit who takes the Word of God and reveals truth to us from the Scriptures. So be careful about guiding your life with dreams and visions, okay? I always get a little nervous when a fellow Christian says, oh, I had a vision, and God told me to tell you. I go, oh, whoa. I mean, I may not do that, but you need to know. Down inside, I'm going, oh, brother. You know, like this gal that saw the face of Jesus in an enchilada, you know. I see Snoopy in an enchilada. Doesn't mean Snoopy's there. I see him in clouds and all of that. That's nonsense. That's crazy-making stuff. Don't fall into that. You go there, I can take you to Zipville, where you'll find out all kinds of other things, and you will have no way of knowing it wasn't God. Because I say it's a vision and he told me. People tell me God told me so and so. I say, is he baritone or bass? And they don't like it when you ask him that because it sounds like you don't believe God is miraculous. I believe he's miraculous. I believe he can do whatever he wishes to do. I just know he's limited the truth to his word. And I'm satisfied with that. When we exhaust the Scriptures, then we can look for other sources. But we have a lifetime in which we cannot even exhaust one page of Scripture. But in those days, before the Bible was complete, God gave his message through dreams and visions. And he spoke in the midst of the pain with mediating angels communicating. And Job, God's speaking to you in this. Are you hearing what he has to say? Interestingly, Job doesn't answer. The second speech begins in chapter 34. Elihu is pleading for his audience. Maybe he's seeing Job drift a little, kind of like Eutychus. Hear my words, you wise men, verse 2. Listen to me, you who know, for the ear tests words as the palate tastes food. He says it again in verse 16. If you have understanding, hear this. Listen to the sound of my words. Now he speaks only to Job until he gets to verse 33. Then he waits. It sounds like a pause. In 34:33, if you'll turn there, shall he recompense on your terms because you have rejected it? For you must choose and not I. Therefore, declare what you know. And I think he waits. And Job doesn't speak. Why doesn't Job answer? He's been there before. I don't mean this to sound wrong or to be ugly, but not every person needs an answer. You just let them go on. And you don't owe them an explanation. You don't need to give them proof of something. Job doesn't even answer Elihu here. So Elihu gets a little ticked. And he ends with a rather strong and firm word regarding repentance. And he now takes up the cause of the other counselors who were blaming Job at every turn. And that continues through chapter 35. I realize we're covering a lot of territory. I'm aware of that. Trust me, you're not missing a lot. 35 is a lot of 34. 34 is a lot of 14 and 12 and 9 and 7. It's the same old sing-song given in other words, but Elihu has nothing fresh to offer, and so Job doesn't answer him. In fact, Elihu ends by insulting Job at the end of chapter 35, which is this third speech you may recall in our outline. At the end of it, he sort of levels Job. Verse 13 of chapter 35, surely God will not listen to an empty cry, implying Job's cries are empty. Nor will the Almighty regard it. How much less when you say you do not behold him? The case is before him. You must wait for him. You hear the preaching? And now because he has not visited in his anger, nor has he acknowledged transgression well, so Job opens his mouth emptily. He multiplies words without knowledge. That's really insulting to say it like that. Eugene Peterson gets the idea when he paraphrases, Job, you talk sheer nonsense, nonstop nonsense. That's the way he ends. And then he goes to his fourth message. And Job patiently waits for him to finish. But you know what? When you get toward the end of Elihu's speech, he gets back on target. In fact, chapter 36 and into 37, he covers four bases. Listen to them. They all make sense. First, God watches over the righteous. If the righteous commit a transgression, he lets them know they've done wrong. If they respond to the rod of discipline, he restores them. If they don't, they suffer the consequences. That's awfully good theology. One man suggests that chapter 36 is the best theology in the book of Job thus far. And he may very well be right.
12: What a picture of our God, watching over us, correcting us when we wander, restoring us when we respond. That's the God Job is beginning to see, even in the middle of his pain. This is Insight for Living, and there's much more that Chuck Swindoll wants to show us in this comprehensive study about Job, a man of heroic endurance. Maybe you've been listening today and projecting your own story onto Job's. Well, here's the lingering lesson. God sees you, and he cares for you. Yes, the same God who governs the heaven is attentive to all the details of our lives. His compassion brings comfort to all of us, because we all have our own story to tell. And sometimes our story includes suffering. Along those lines, we want to point you to our featured resource today. 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I'm Bill Meyer. 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
2: 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Why does Satan lie about heaven? 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
1: 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Here now is Dr. Michael Youssef.
2: Please turn with me as we look at heaven in the book of Revelation. These are chapters 4 and 5 and chapters 21 and 22. Because these images are repeated. And that's why I'm summarizing it today in this one message, four chapters. Look with me at the first two verses of chapter 4. John said, I looked, and there before me was a door standing open in heaven. And there before me was a throne in heaven with someone sitting on it. Beloved, let me tell you at the outset, this is not a throne like a piece of furniture that you see the monarchs of the earth sitting on. That is not what it is. This throne is a symbol of the power and the strength and the authority and the God being in control of everything. The good news is, when you decide to take yourself off the throne of your heart and put the Lord Jesus Christ on the throne of your heart, He comes in with power, He comes in with strength, He comes in with might, He comes in to take over and give you joy in the midst of difficulties. And the book of Revelation shows us that the throne of God is that fixed center of the universe. The throne of God is that immovable point of reference for all times and space. The throne of God is that place of authority and power and strength. It's the centrality of all that is. It is the center of His rule of the universe. The Bible talks about three heavens. Three heavens. The first heaven the Bible talks about is the domain of Satan, where Satan dwells. In the book of Ephesians, chapter 6, verse 12, Paul said, for our struggle is not against flesh and blood, but against what? Spiritual forces of evil. Where? In the heavenly. That is the first heaven. That's the domain of Satan. And praise God, when Jesus returned, that is the first thing He's going to destroy. The second heaven is the stellar heaven, which we call the universe. You see those pictures and photographs that comes taken by the Hubble Space Telescope? That's the second heaven. But the third heaven sometimes is referred to as paradise. In 2 Corinthians 12:2, Paul was privileged to be taken into that third heaven. He saw things he can't even describe, he couldn't verbalize, but to make it worse, God said to him, you are not allowed to talk about this. And he said, I was not permitted to even talk about it. But the third heaven is not the future heaven. It's not the eternal heaven. You see, the moment a believer dies, the moment we die, we go to the third heaven where Jesus is now. In 2 Corinthians 5:8, it says, absence from the body is present with the Lord. The third heaven is not the eternal heaven. The third heaven is not the new heaven that John was privileged to see in the book of Revelation. God took him and let him see the eternal heaven, the ultimate heaven, the new heaven. And in Revelation chapter 4, John sees Jesus, our great high priest, having the appearance of jasper and carnelian. What is that? Well, the jasper is a diamond-like white stone, and it symbolizes the glory of Jesus. The carnelian is a blood-red stone symbolizing the blood of Jesus, the sacrifice that he made on the cross. And these two stones were worn by the high priest in the Old Testament. These stones symbolize the beginning and the end, the Alpha and the Omega, the first and the last. And surrounding the throne is a rainbow, which is a reminder of God's faithfulness. You remember back in Genesis chapter 9, after the flood, God saved Noah and the ark, and then he said, this rainbow is a sign of my faithfulness, that I will not destroy the earth by flood again. But when you and I see a rainbow, we see half a circle. But what John sees in that eternal heaven is he sees a full circle rainbow, and it is encircling the throne of God. Why? Because it tells us that God is eternal, and he has no beginning, and he has no end. When we get to heaven, we're going to see Jesus, our great high priest. The high priest does two things. He offers intercessions on behalf of the people, and he offers sacrifices on behalf of the people, and Jesus did both in his own body. Think about this. Even at this moment, Jesus is interceding on your behalf with the Father. And if you really want to get a glimpse of what Jesus is doing as our high priest interceding with the Father, read chapter 17 of the Gospel of John. It gives you a glimpse of that high priestly prayer when he prayed on behalf of the disciples. He even prayed on our behalf back then. He said, I don't pray only for them, but for those who also will come and believe in me. That is how our high priest is interceding. But the Bible also said that we are priests. We are priests. And what do we offer? God. Romans 12 tells us that we offer God our bodies for the Holy Spirit to indwell in our bodies. Surrender to him our natural desires and our sins, that we die daily to sin. We offer our bodies to be used for the glory of Jesus. Amen belongs here. In Hebrews 13:15 said, we are to continually offer to God the sacrifice of praise. What does that mean? Singing a couple of songs on Sunday morning? Is that it? No. That we live 24/7 reflecting the praise and the honor and the glory that is due to God. There's another picture of this eternal heaven I don't want you to miss. It's a magnificent picture. It says around the throne of the power and the authority of our God, there are 24 elders. Now, you have to understand the whole book of Revelation. I've told you this before. I'll say it again. There are a lot of symbolism, and you've got to understand the symbolism in the context of the Scripture. Here, the number 24 is symbolic. Symbolic of what? It represents the 12 tribes of Israel. That's the Old Testament. And the 12 disciples of Jesus. That's the New Testament. What does that mean? It means that in heaven, the heavenly church, when we all get to heaven, is going to be made up of saints from the Old and the New Testament. The Old Testament believers looked forward by faith, just like Abraham, who anticipated the day of the coming of Christ by faith. Not all of the Jews are going to be saved, but those who looked forward by faith to the cross of Jesus Christ, they were saved and they are in heaven. Just like not everybody goes to church is going to be saved. And so in the New Testament, we look back by faith at the cross and we are saved. And the saints from the Old and the New Testament together make up the church of Jesus Christ in heaven. And we're all going to bow to him, represented in those 24 elders. Listen, in the midst of this awesome scene. Yes, awesome. You can say awesome with me. Yeah. It's a visible demonstration of the power of God. How? From the throne came flashes of lightning and rolling of thunder. But we also see the seven torches of fire. What are they? They represent the sevenfold ministry of the Holy Spirit. You say, Michael, how do you know that? Way back in the Old Testament, in the book of Isaiah, chapter 11, verse 2, the Bible lists all the sevenfold ministry of the Holy Spirit. What are they? His comforting presence, His wisdom, understanding, counsel, might, knowledge, and the fear of the Lord. And when you and I yield to the Holy Spirit and surrender to the Holy Spirit to reign and rule in our lives, He produces these characteristics in us. And the next image that John gives us is that of the sea of crystal, verse 6 of chapter 4. The sea of crystal symbolizes the truth of the Word of God. God's truth is so vast and so pure, like the great sea of crystal. That's what John is saying here. But you know, Satan is a counterfeiter. Satan takes truth from the Word of God and he twists it. And he gives it a twist. And he turns it into a lie. Satan takes the truth about the crystal in heaven, symbolizing the purity of the truth of the Word of God, and he turns it into a deceptive pseudoscience called crystal power. Have you heard that? Crystal healing? But look at the worship in heaven. John describes the four angelic creatures who have many eyes. That is symbolizing their involvement in the judgment of God. Remember how many times when Jesus said, well, send the angels, they're going to get the wheat and they're going to get the chaff and they're going to separate them. The angels are going to be involved in the judgment. The cherubim and the seraphim are constantly proclaiming, holy, holy, holy is the Lord God Almighty, who was and is to come. Now please hear me right on this one. That does not mean that in heaven we will be singing, how great thou art, 20,000 times a day. As some people like to think, and they say, man, the heaven will be boring. No, no, no, no, no. That's not what it means. And today, if I can accomplish one thing, listen to me, if I accomplish one thing, I pray that I can help clear away some of misconceptions about heaven from the Word of God. These misconceptions are planted by Satan, the enemy of your soul. He planted those misconceptions. No wonder Jesus called Satan liar and the father of lies. And the one thing Satan constantly lies about is heaven. Later in the book of Revelation, chapter 13, we're going to meet the beast, the Antichrist, the one who is actually the human embodiment of Satan himself. Why does Satan lie about heaven? Have you ever asked yourself that question? Why does he lie about it? Why does he actually bring dread in the life of some saved people about heaven? I'm going to tell you why. It's very important. Because Satan was thrown out of heaven. And when he was thrown out of heaven, he will never, never, never, never, never get back again. He will never be allowed in there. And that is why he hates God and he hates us. Why? Because we're going there and he's not. He lies about it. And make believers afraid of death and afraid of this and afraid of this and live in fear and constantly worried. The Bible said in Colossians 3:2, set your minds on things where? What do you spend most of your day doing? Setting your mind on what? Navel gazing. He said, look up. We look down. Think about this. Think about some of the most wonderful creation of God that you've ever seen in your life, anywhere in the world, whether it be Yosemite Park or Grand Canyon or Niagara Falls, or any of those awesome sites that God created. I want you to imagine with me that the God who created these wonderful things going to make heaven to be boring? No. In fact, these breathtaking sights don't hold a candle to what God prepared in heaven. Have you ever wondered why we live in this universe surrounded by billions and billions and billions of galaxies and stars? How would you like to be able to explore the whole universe without any physical limitation? Not only that, but in the new heaven and the new earth, the God of power and might will be there all the time, personally, physically, literally. And that's what it means by being continuously worshiping Him, praising Him, adoring Him, praising, thanking Him, delighting ourselves in Him, because He is literally there with us. And Paul said, no eye has seen and no ear has heard, no mind conceived what God has prepared for those who love Him. When Jesus hung on that cross, when He died on that cross, He did not die for angels. He died for you and me, the daughters and the sons of Adam and Eve. That's who He died for. And if the angels for whom Jesus did not die are praising Him day and night, can you imagine what we're going to do?

first heaven and the first earth passed away, and there was no longer any sea. This will be a startling change for us from this earthly life, from the current life. You see, on the earth, and it's the only planet really that has 3/4 water and 1/4 land. The sea is emblematic of the presence of water-based environment. All of life on earth is dependent on water for surviving. The earth is the only known place in the universe where there was sufficient water to sustain life. Now, you notice sometimes when they send these robots to Mars and other places, and the first thing they're looking for is what? Water. Because they want to know if there was a life there or not. But they're always looking for water. Why? Because water would tell them if there was life at some point or not. Without water, any planet cannot be inhabited. But believers in the Lord Jesus Christ, when we receive the glorified body, we will not need water to survive. Unlike our current bodies that is made 60% water, in the new heaven and the new earth, life will be based on completely different life principle than the present universe. I mean, just like astronauts, when they went to the moon, they had to wear a different suit. When we go there, we will have a suit, but it's not a suit. It's going to be us, a glorified body. And then he says 6 things that also will be no more in heaven: death, mourning, weeping, pain, curse, and dark nights. None of these things will be in the new heaven and the new earth. Please listen to this, because John also said, I did not see a temple in that new capital city, Jerusalem, the new Jerusalem, the capital city of the new heaven and the new earth. There was no temple. No temple. You say, why? Why there was no temple? Listen carefully. God asked the people of Israel to build the temple for a reason. It is a symbol of his presence among his people. It's only symbolic. It's a symbol. And when the real thing is there, why do you want the symbol? Why do we need the symbol? Why do we need the representation? Because God is going to be in our midst. That holy city John saw, the new Jerusalem, the capital city of the new heaven and the new earth, and the dimension of it actually is described in chapter 21, verse 16. When John was writing these words, that was in the early 90s AD. Where was the earthly Jerusalem at that time? What kind of condition it was in? It was destroyed. 25 years earlier, just as Jesus predicted, a year 70 AD, the Romans came and they did not leave a stone on top of the other. And God said, don't worry about the earthly Jerusalem, John, because the new Jerusalem is going to be absolutely fantastic. Awesome. Can you say awesome? All right. The new Jerusalem will descend to the earth from heaven. Heaven's capital city. He said it will come down adorned like a bride for the bridegroom. Why? Because it will house the bride of Christ. All of us who love the Lord Jesus Christ, all of us have received him as Savior and Lord. We are the bride of Christ. And we will be in that new Jerusalem. Now, this is a picture of a Jewish wedding. You know, a Jewish wedding has 3 stages. The first stage is the betrothal. And the betrothal is like our engagement, but it's binding. It's like a contract. You know, Mary and Joseph were betrothed to each other. God the Father betrothed us to his Son. That's what you call a prearranged marriage. You know when he arranged that marriage? Before the foundation of the earth. You've been spoken for. The second stage is the presentation. It's a time of celebration and feasting leading up to an actual wedding ceremony. And it will take place during our rapture, when we are raptured from this earth. And then comes the third stage. And that's the ceremony itself, which is described as the great supper of the Lamb. And we'll be stretched, beloved, for eternity. You know, in the Middle East,

0: depending on the financial ability of the father of the groom. Oh yes, the father of the groom pays for the wedding in the Middle East. That's why the father of the groom cries at wedding, not the father of the bride. The father of the groom cries because he pays for it. Well, if he is well-to-do, reasonably well-to-do, he will have a three-day celebration. If he's really, really wealthy, it could go on for 7 days, sometimes even 14 days. If he is a king, that celebration would go on for weeks and weeks. So think about our rich King Heavenly Father. This celebration is going to go on for eternity. Amen. Amen. Give God praise. I heard a loud voice from the throne saying, "Now the dwelling of God is with men, and he will live with them. They will be his people, and God himself will be with them and be their God." Amen. But here's the best part. Here's the best part about heaven. Chapter 21, verse 4. "He will wipe every tear from their eyes, and there will be no more death or mourning or crying or pain, or the old order of things has passed away." The first thing a believer is going to experience is Jesus wiping the tears off our faces. What does that mean? Are we going to be arriving heaven sad and crying our eyes out, and Jesus is going to pat us on the back and say, "There, there, there"? No, no, that's not what it means when he talks about wiping the tears of our eyes. God wants us to know that in heaven there will be absence of sorrow in heaven, that there will be no sadness and grief in heaven, there will be no disappointment and hurt in heaven, that there will be no tears of misfortune in heaven, there will be no tears of loss of loved ones in heaven, there will be no tears of regret anymore and remorse in heaven, there will be no sin or temptation in heaven, there will be no Satan to harass us in heaven, there will be no betrayal of friends in heaven. Even so, come Lord Jesus. Amen.
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0: 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Today, Alistair Begg considers the baptism and temptation of Jesus. What makes these events so significant, and what can we learn from them? We'll be looking at the answers found in chapter 1 of Mark's Gospel. We begin today with verse 9.
1: Now John, we learned last time, was the most successful preacher of his day. He was clear, he was direct, he was urgent, he was marked by integrity, he was humble, and his chosen form of dress and his diet were in themselves noteworthy. Now he knew that his role was to fade into the background just as quickly as he might. He was the hors d'oeuvre, he was not the main course. Jesus was the one who was to come to the fore, he was the one who was to slip out. In fact, he says on one occasion, John records it, Christ must become greater and I must become less. And in that, he is an example to all who would ever take to the opportunity of proclaiming Jesus in any capacity at all. There are many things he might have addressed, but he addresses the central, the core issue. Men and women are dislocated from God as a result of sin. God, who is a covenant establishing and keeping God, still comes and pursues those who have turned their backs on him. And speaking to such a crowd, he sounds the note, which is a necessary note then and now, namely the note of forgiveness of sins, which lies at the very heart of Christianity. Now, as we said again last time, Mark writes according to his own purpose and in relationship to his own personality. He's obviously not particularly verbose. His brevity forces the reader's attention to consider that which we might say is main and plain. And in this little paragraph, he gives to us two scenes, and we'll deal with them in turn. First of all, Jesus in the water, and then secondly, Jesus in the wilderness. Jesus first, then in the water. Now the question is, what is he doing in the water? Well, first of all, we find that he is identifying with those he came to save. Mark leaves out what Matthew tells us concerning John the Baptist's reticence. From your own study, you may recall that when Jesus appeared to be baptized by John, John had said to him, haven't we got this upside down? Should I not be the one who is baptized by you rather than me baptizing you? And on that occasion, Jesus had said, let's just go with it this way. Thus, it is fitting now to fulfill all righteousness. I'm here to do what is right before God. I am here to fulfill what God designed for Israel in its perfection. I am here to determine by my life that which is pleasing to the Father, and therefore it is right for me to be baptized. Now, it would be immediately wrong for us to infer from that that Jesus was saying, either by word or by action, that he himself required a baptism of repentance, because obviously he didn't. Mark knew that he didn't. Mark knew that he was the Lamb of God, that he was the sinless Lamb of God, the one who would take away the sin of the world. Well then, if that is the case, why is he being baptized? What is happening? Well, what Jesus is doing is he's making a statement, or we might say he's making a number of statements, by taking his place in the river. He is identifying with those who, in their baptism, have acknowledged their need of repentance and have confessed their sins and have looked to God for forgiveness. Remember in 2 Corinthians 5, in an immense statement, Paul says, God made him who knew no sin to be sin for us, so that in him we might become the righteousness of God. And he who is the bearer of sin identifies with sinners in their need at every point, if you like, along the path. And so as he comes to be baptized by John, his baptism is actually pointing forward to his death. because you will recall from the Gospel of Luke that as he comes closer to the time of his death, Jesus says in Luke chapter 12, "Now I have a baptism to undergo." And what he is referring to there is the fact that he is about to be plunged, if you like, into death, and in the shedding of his blood in death, there will be forgiveness for the sins of all who trust in him. And here he is in his baptism, foreshadowing, if you like, what will happen in his death. Here we find him standing, if you like, as the priest who will bring forgiveness by the sacrifice of himself. So here in the baptism of John, there is all this symbolism. That which is pictured in the water is not performed in the water. Jesus goes down into the same water which is tainted by all the symbolic sins of those who have been baptized. And then John takes that same tainted water and pours it over Christ in his baptism as a graphic symbol of what will happen in the pouring out of the blood of Christ on those who are repentant sinners. So that's the first thing we need to recognize, that there in the water, there is an identification with sinners in their need. Secondly, in the water, we discover that he is identified not only with, but he is identified as. And he is identified as the Father's Son, whom the Father loves. Verse 11. Now, you'll notice here we have each member of the Trinity. The word Trinity does not appear in the Bible, but it describes in theological terms the nature of God as he makes himself known. When you read the Bible, you discover very, very quickly that there are indications of God's being that point us in different directions. The Spirit of God is identified as a real person. God as Father, as a person. And God the Son, as a person. And as we read our Bibles, we discover that in every instance, each of these individuals is equal with one another in terms of their eternity, and in terms of their power, and in terms of their divinity. Now I want you to notice that here is one of the places in the New Testament where, without announcement, you find each member of the Trinity. You have God the Son in the water, you have God the Father speaking from heaven, and you have God the Spirit descending upon the Son like a dove. And the Father and the Spirit are bearing witness to the identity of Jesus. Later on, Jesus is going to ask his disciples, "What's the word on the street? Who do people say that I am?" And on that occasion, his followers will tell him, "There are all kinds of things being said about you." And here we are today in the 21st century. And if we were to go out this afternoon and go onto the streets of Greater Cleveland and simply ask the question, "Who do you think that Jesus of Nazareth is?" we would receive all kinds of answers. Some saying, "Well, he's a great man, a wonderful teacher," whatever it might be. But here we have the authentic statement of the Father himself concerning the Son. And this in the most dramatic of fashions. Because as verse 10 tells us, as Jesus was coming up out of the water, there is a visible and a verbal dimension to this authenticating voice. First of all, we're told he saw heaven being torn open, reminding us that this is a supernatural event. And then the Spirit is described as descending. And you will notice the Spirit is capitalized there in the NIV, reminding us that this is a reference to the third person of the Trinity, God, the Holy Spirit. Now, when the people of God were anticipating the coming of the Messiah, they anticipated that when the Messiah came and he stepped out, if you like, into the formalized role of his kingly rule to subdue the rebellion of men, in the formalized role of his prophetic work to deal with the ignorance of men and women, in his priestly role to bear our alienation and so on, that messianic inauguration would surely not happen absent that which had taken place when, if you like, inferior priests and judges and kings had been set to their task. So when heaven is torn open and the Spirit of God descends like a dove, people would not immediately have said, oh my, my, I wonder what this is all about. They would have said, oh, now isn't this just the kind of thing that our forebearers told us had happened for the kings of Israel and so on? And they would have recognized something of the significance in it. And the descending Spirit is said to come on the one who will in turn baptize with the Holy Spirit. Jesus is going to finally go to heaven, and he is going to send the Holy Spirit. The Holy Spirit will come and baptize and fill the followers of Jesus and equip them with an understanding of the truth and with power to take this wonderful good news to the very ends of the earth. And so you have heaven being torn, you have the Spirit descending, and then you have this voice from heaven in verse 11, declaring, "You're my Son, whom I love, with you I am well pleased." This is the echo of the word of prophecy in Isaiah 42, which leads us eventually to 53. "Here is my servant whom I uphold, my chosen one in whom I delight. I will put my Spirit on him, and he will bring justice to the nations." So you see where a knowledge of the Bible matters. Because suddenly we're looking, even just with two or three verses, we begin to get a far more panoramic view of what's going on. Otherwise, we simply come to this as the baptism of Jesus, and I guess Jesus got baptized, and it wasn't that jolly good when we learned about the baptism of Jesus. No, we realize that what is happening here, when God speaks, the declaration of the Father is an echo of the prospect and the anticipation of all that is now fulfilled in the water. Jesus is in the water according to the eternal counsels of God. Jesus is in the water to do that which is fitting to fulfill all righteousness. Jesus is in the water as the one who identifies with sinners in their need, preparing the way for the forgiveness that will be provided by his death. Jesus is in the water as the only beloved Son of the Father, recognizing as surely as the water descends upon him and as the Baptist ministers to him that one day he will be plunged down beneath a flood, which will be a cleansing flood for men and women, a cleansing that is provided in his blood that is pictured in the baptism that they have gone through. Well, that's enough on Jesus in the water. Jesus in the wilderness. Verse 12, "At once the Holy Spirit, who has descended in gentleness, now moves him out in power. The Spirit sent him into the desert," or into the wilderness, "and he was in the desert for 40 days. The children of Israel were there for 40 years. And there seems to be some symmetry between these two events. And what was happening there? He was being tempted by Satan. He who had received the unequivocal endorsement of his Father is now faced by the implacable hostility of the evil one. You will notice that it is a scene of conflict, spirit and angels versus Satan and the wild animals. If the angels come, as the psalmist says, to minister to the chosen of God, then we should not be surprised that the angels would come and minister to Christ, the beloved Son of God." Now, what is happening here is simple. Mark is pointing out what he is going to clarify throughout the whole of the rest of his gospel. Namely, that in the incidents that he will describe as taking place, and they will come upon us very quickly, the driving out of an evil spirit is as good an illustration as any, the healing of many, the man with leprosy, the raising of the paralytic, and so on. What is happening here is that Mark is pointing out the fact that behind all the earthly scenes in Galilee and beyond, all the things that he's going to describe as he gives to us the record of the life and death and resurrection of Jesus, all of these things are ultimately represented by a supernatural conflict which underlies them. that behind all of the animosity towards Jesus, all of the rebellion of men concerning Jesus, all of their unbelief about Jesus, that all lies in the fact of an unending supernatural conflict, unending to this point. Now, again, you need to know your Bible. And I'm going to turn you to Genesis 3. If you want to turn to it, good. And if you don't, then I hope you'll turn to it later. But in Genesis chapter 3 and in verse 15, after Adam and Eve have disobeyed God, have turned their backs on him, have done what he told them not to do, the Lord comes to the serpent, who has been the deceiver, and says to the serpent, because you have done this, cursed are you above all livestock and all the wild animals. You will crawl on your belly and you will eat dust all the days of your life. Now here is the conflict, verse 15. And I will put enmity between you and the woman and between your offspring and hers, and he will crush your head and you will strike his heel. Now there is a sense in which the entire Old Testament is the outworking of what we discover there in Genesis 3:15, that the conflict between the seed of woman and the serpent explains all of the antagonism towards the work of God in each generation. And that runs all the way through the intertestamental period and all the way into the New Testament in the conflicts that Jesus will engage in as Mark and the other gospel writers describe them. And it runs all the way out through the back end of the Bible, if you like, into the centuries of man since, and into the 21st century. And while sociologists would laugh at such an assertion, and historians would regard it as the apex of total foolishness, when men and women take their newspapers in a morning and say, "What in the world is going on with the world?" the answer is in Genesis 3:15, that there is a supernatural conflict which underlies all conflict. And it is this which is addressed in Christ's encounter with Satan in the wilderness. You can read it for yourself later on. Adam, in Genesis 1, is set within the beauty of the garden, lovely place, lovely wife, lovely animals, lovely flowers, lovely. He has dominion over it all. You can have all of this. You can enjoy all of this. Enter into the pleasure of all of this. He's in a garden with the enjoyment of it all. Christ is in a wilderness with the antagonism of it all. What is happening? You must read your Bible again. 1 Corinthians 15, we discover that God has in Jesus the second Adam, that the first Adam goes up against the evil one and fails. The garden becomes a wilderness. We must now await the arrival of a second Adam who will go up against the evil one and triumph, so that one day we will live with him in the garden. And I'm sure there is something in it, some funny little bit in it, that when you read in the resurrection appearances, and it says that Mary took him to be the gardener, there is a sense in which he was the gardener. He was the one who, by his atoning death and resurrection, turns the wilderness back into a garden, turns the wilderness of human rebellion into reconciliation, and transforms it all as a result of him going head to head with all that hell can throw against him and coming out absolutely triumphant. This is the story of good news. Jesus has entered into our world, into a world not as Adam found it, but into a world as Adam left it. Now we must stop here, but this is just setting the scene for the drama of the good news about Jesus, the Son of God, which begins here, says Mark. The story of Christianity is the story of a God who does not shout from afar, who is not reached as a result of our great endeavors and internal searches, but it is the story of a God who comes to us in the person of Jesus, entering into our wilderness world, a world that is fallen, that is broken, that is sinful, and that is disintegrating. And he comes into this world in order that he might restore those broken relationships, that he might come to our alienation and our alienations and grant the fix, that he might come to our fears of the future and grant to us a joyful anticipation. So, tomorrow morning we will read again about the financial crisis. The crisis is not financial. The crisis is personal. The crisis is a crisis of broken relationships. First, a relationship broken with God, expressed in a covetous heart. Then, in relationships broken with one another, I demand more, I require more, I deserve more, I want more, I will have more, at any cost to anyone. The brokenness in your marriage, if it's broken, is first of all broken on the vertical axis, not the horizontal. The brokenness in human relationships has to do with our brokenness vis-a-vis God. And the good news as told by Mark is this: you cannot fix it yourself, but the one who stood in that water, identifying with you in all of your brokenness and alienation, is the one who stood for you in that wilderness, taking on all of the threats and intimidation and temptation of the evil one and emerging victorious, so that he might undergo a baptism that would yield the benefit of the very forgiveness that was pictured in this Jordan River. And that benefit that is conveyed in the gospel is discovered by those who will come to God and say, the reason this world is broken is because I'm broken. The reason things are disrupted is because I am disrupted. Lord Jesus Christ, come and forgive me and change me, and through me, change my little world.
0: 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I'm Bob Lapine. 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Are you a Jesus takes the wheel kind of person, or do you lean more toward the I've got this attitude? 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
4: David Roper writes this of pride. Pride is a terrible trait manifesting itself in our passion for the best seats, insisting on recognition, wanting to be noticed, longing for prominence, smarting when we are not consulted or advised, dominating social situations. It displays itself when we resist authority or become angry and defensive when crossed or challenged. Humility means being led downward. It means being content when others are elevated above us and letting others advance even at our own expense. You know, the difficulty with all of that, there are so few models, especially when one becomes rich and famous, when one becomes influential, powerful. Humility is still among the greatest of all assets, the greatest of all virtues. One of my favorite characters is a guy named that Jess Moody writes about in his book. He's Uncle Zeke that lives in Muleshoe, Texas. Uncle Zeke is one of these guys that never admits he's wrong, no matter how obvious wrong he is. He wanders into a blacksmith shop one afternoon. He doesn't know that the blacksmith has been working on this horseshoe until he can't get it to cooperate. So he's tossed it over in the sawdust, and it's still hot as a depot stove. But Zeke doesn't know it. So he walks over and he kind of stands around, picks up the horseshoe and drops it right quick. Now the blacksmith looks at him over the top of his glass. It's kind of hot, ain't it, Zeke? And Zeke says, nope, just don't take me long to look at a horseshoe. Why doesn't Zeke just say, yup, burn me, didn't know what I was doing? Pride. It's a fierce battle that goes on in every one of us. And because that's true, the Lord doesn't hesitate to address it. I love the words of A.W. Tozer. It's doubtful that God will use anyone greatly until he has hurt him deeply. One of the reasons God hurts us deeply is to humble us. The greatest people I know, and every one of my mentors would be included, has been humbled through the crushing of some experience or experiences. Augustine said this, "Heal me from the lust of mine of always vindicating myself." The great temptation when you are under the attack is to find reason to vindicate yourself, defend yourself, when in fact it just may very well be that it is the Lord at work in the crushing and the breaking, all designed to bring you to the place where you can say that you pour contempt on all your pride.
3: 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It shows up when you rebel against authority and demand your own way. Humility, on the other hand, is the most Christ-like attitude you can demonstrate. It means being content when others get the recognition. Jesus was gentle and humble in heart. When he was attacked, Jesus didn't try to vindicate or defend himself. He never considered his equality with God something to grasp. His whole life was about serving others. 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
5: Hello and welcome to Joni Table Talk, the show where we bring you real conversations that matter. I'm your host, Joni Lamb. Join us as we explore unforgettable testimonies, tackle hard-hitting topics, and uncover the truth that transforms lives with authenticity, biblical wisdom, and a heart for transformation. So pull up a chair, join us around the table, and let's dive right in. So how does God speak to us in the night, supernaturally guiding us even while we sleep? Stephanie E.K. Okafor joins us to answer that question and reveal the power of our dreams. But before we get to that, joining me around the table is Kendra Kelly Dean. How are you?
6: Hey, doing good. I love shows like this.
5: I know, right?
6: It's so neat. There's so many ways that God speaks to us, and dreams are one of those ways. And so we have to pay attention.
5: Sometimes I can remember some of the dreams where God showed you things.
6: Big stuff. I had one last night. But, you know, it's just interesting that if we're just ready and we're willing, He's ready to show us some things. You just have to pray about
5: and that's
6: it and
5: just one way.
6: Absolutely.
5: There are many ways, but God can speak to us in dreams. Dorothy Newton, has God ever spoke to you in a dream?
7: Yes, He has. I'm so excited because it seems like everything I need, I come to the table and I'm like, oh, we're going to learn more about it. It's so exciting.
5: Come to the table.
7: Yeah. I was thinking about John Paul Jackson. You know,
5: He was the best on dreams, wasn't he?
7: Yes.
5: So good.
7: Yes.
5: Rachel Lamb Brown, how are you?
8: I'm good. And God can speak to us in so many different ways. And He's spoken to me so many times through dreams. Sometimes warning, sometimes just preparing my heart for something. Mm-hmm. And I'm always amazed to see how He uses those so intricately in my life. So I'm excited to learn more about them.
5: I love that. I think it's important to talk about, you know, Rebecca Lamb Weiss. Joseph was a great dreamer in the Bible, right?
9: Joseph was one of your favorite Bible characters.
5: He is my favorite Bible character, actually, yeah.
9: And all I can think about is you've been talking on this subject for over 10 years.
5: Yeah, yeah.
9: When we used to have John Paul Jackson, the late John Paul Jackson on the show, and I think all of us at this table have had dreams, so this is something we're all passionate about.
5: And John Paul Jackson would tell us what our dreams meant.
9: Yes!
5: When we didn't understand them. That's right.
9: And we miss him. He had the best gift of interpretation.
5: We really do. He's up in that great cloud, John Paul. Carry on. Cindy Murdoch, you've had dreams. I mean, I know you've had warning dreams. We've talked about prophetic dreams.
10: Yes, I think back to amazing warning dreams that didn't make sense at the time.
9: Yep.
10: But then once I was going through things, it brought such a peace and a comfort that God had already showed me and prepared me about at all in the dream.
9: That's how it was for me, too, with my dreams. A lot of times they made sense after or going through it, and you're like, that's what that was.
5: Oh, yeah, for sure, for sure. Well, she is an author, businesswoman, and powerhouse preacher here today to share her incredible story. Welcome, Stephanie E.K. Okafor. Welcome to the table.
11: Thank you.
5: Welcome.
12: Beautiful.
5: So glad to have you today.
11: Yes, I'm happy to be here.
5: You're going to be Stephanie the rest of the program.
11: Yes. You call me S.
5: I conquered. Did I do okay on your name?
11: Yeah.
5: Okay, praise the Lord for that. All right.
11: So funny.
5: We know God often speaks through visions and dreams, but how can we understand their true meaning? Stephanie's here to help us unpack that and share insights from her book, The Power of Your Dreams. So, why did you write the book, Stephanie?
11: You know, initially I was working on a different book, and I remember the Lord just telling me, that's not for this season, and I want you to write a book on dreams. And He started speaking to me about the times that we're in and that things that are coming, and there are things that people need to have a visual imagery of in order to be prepared. But then on top of that, it's a space that many people are just not, you know, recognizing that can be holy ground. And for people to really tap into that power and commune with God as they sleep.
5: What's a significant dream that you've had recently about what's going on in the world today where God was showing you something?
11: Yeah. You know, right before we had that general, like, cyber scare, you know, where the airplanes and everything have been shutting down, I had this series of dreams for 1 week. Every single day, and the Lord began to show me, get ready, something is coming, and sound the alarm. And so I saw blackouts, I saw cyber attacks, I saw where the stores would be empty, like almost a famine. So however we access the food, you know, being affected, and how the, you know, if the, if the, if we get hacked from a technology standpoint, it could affect so many things.
12: True. Right.
11: And so he was showing me like, hey, prepare, have resources, get cash, you know, so do all these things that Lord began to show me and says, these things are going to come very soon and you're going to see a glimpse of it. And so this was from, this was like literally all the way from Monday through Friday. And then boom, we had that whole, you
12: which
11: know,
12: which was global, the glimpse.
11: Yeah, the, yeah. exactly. Which the was glimpse. The glimpse. So when mm-hmm. that happened, I was like, okay, Lord, I see what you're saying.
8: And it gives you great comfort wow. because the Lord yeah. thought of you enough to prepare
11: yeah.
8: you
11: yeah.
8: and
11: yeah.
8: to use you to prepare his people.
11: Exactly. Yeah. And I believe that we're in a time that many people are going to be sounding the alarm. Mm-hmm. I remember I was in London and I was going to preach and I had this whole message prepared, but I wasn't settled in it. And I knew that almost like there was a test. And it's like, God is like, hey, you know, if I shift things, are you going to shift it? I'm going to shift as well. And so we're heading to the conference and I have this vision immediately. And in the vision, I see where there are shepherds running down the mountain and they're shouting, the Lord is coming, the Lord is coming, the Lord is coming. Don't you know the Lord is coming? And they're running and the sheep are running, everybody on, all these things are happening. And then I come out of the vision. I'm like, Lord, what is this? And the Holy Spirit reminded me that just as Jesus was announced when he was born, that shepherds yes. were brought, that in the same way, God's shepherds are going to be sounding the alarm of what's to come.
12: Wow. Well, you know, I want to talk some more about the dreams you had, and we can maybe share a little about what dreams you may be having, yeah. what they mean. But let's go back and just briefly touch on your story. So it didn't start out good for you,
11: mm-hmm.
12: and you had some issues to deal with, and
11: yeah.
12: God had to deal with them in a way. I think it's so beautiful because you were really a child when he
11: yeah.
12: started speaking to you. So
11: yeah.
12: take us quickly through that, if you will, Stephanie.
11: Yeah, no, my father was murdered when I was a baby, 8 months old.
12: Mm.
11: And so I dealt with a lot of anger. Mm. I never cried as a kid. The first time I cried, I actually filmed it because I was like, whoa, this is what tears feel like. But that's how cold I was.
12: Wow.
11: Yeah, and so the Lord encountered me at 9 and just shifted everything. And so one of the things he started dealing on me.
12: Well, you have to just tell what happened.
11: Yeah.
12: That was a supernatural
11: no,
12: thing.
11: Yes.
12: And all the women here will want to hear this
11: yes.
12: story. Okay.
11: Yeah, so at 9, literally, like, my mom is looking for this document all around the house. We couldn't find it. And I'm so upset. I'm like, God, where are you? You know, here we go again. You know, if my dad was alive, we wouldn't even be in this predicament that she needs this document. And so that night, I was in my bedroom, and there was this presence, very strong presence in my bedroom. I couldn't see anyone, but you knew someone was there. And so I'm like a bit panicked. Oh. My heart is at peace, but my head is panicking.
12: Yeah.
11: And so I go to my mom's bedroom and I'm like, hey, you know, she's like, what are you doing? I'm like, no, I just want to sleep in the bed. And she's like, okay, you know, hop in. So I hop in her bed and literally she's out cold. The moment I lay down, she stops responding. And the same presence is in her room.
12: Mm-hmm.
11: And so then there was this thought that came to mind and I was like, okay, Lord, because then I knew that my mom was a devoted believer, but I just didn't really believe in God, but I was hungry for truth.
12: Mm-hmm.
11: And then I said, okay, Lord, if this is of you, cause wind to flow through my ankles. Mm-hmm. And immediately there was like this gush of wind from nowhere mm-hmm. that went through me. And I'm like, okay, if this is the God my mom serves.
12: Which that was an unusual request. That
11: very unusual.
12: 8 or 9 year old wouldn't think about.
11: That's what I knew. Like later on, because I'm like, where did that even come from? But I knew later that that was the Holy Spirit. Because I didn't have the wisdom to even say that. Like
12: yeah.
11: gush of
12: yeah.
11: wind, like what? I would have asked for, I don't know, candy. And so literally right after that, so I have the blankets over my eyes and I see, with my eyes closed, I see this angel, you know, sitting down, but I didn't know it was an angel then. I thought mm-hmm. it was God. But I see this person and he has like the form of a man, but his whole essence was light.
12: Mm-hmm.
11: So I throw the blanket off and open my eyes and he's still there. And he's sitting where there's no seat. And so that was kind of like, I was like, huh, how is he doing that? And so he stands up. He walks over to my mom, and then I'm asking him, I'm thinking it's God. I'm like, God, like, where are you? Like, you know, now that I finally get to meet you, like, what happened with my father? He starts speaking this language I could not understand, and his voice literally sounded like if you could put a thunder in an echo. It was crazy, and I'm like, just like God, you don't know I don't speak this language. But then he walks over to my mom and puts this paper in her hand and closes it. And then right after that, disappears. And then my mom wakes up. And so I'm like, Mom, like, this happened. So she didn't really believe me at first. And I'm like, no, I'm telling you. And then, but there was no paper in her head. And I'm like, I don't know where the paper went, but this happened. And so that morning, her pastor calls her and he says, you know, I was in prayer. And while I was in prayer, the Lord told me to tell you that there was an angelic visitation in your home last night. Mm. And so then she starts telling the pastor what I was sharing with her. And she was still trying to figure this whole thing out. Randomly in the day, we find the document we're looking for. Almost like the angel came to help us mm-hmm. with that document. It was just laying on the table. Yeah. Just laying on the table. Mm-hmm. And so right after that, I was like, oh my God. I met God. And then I started hearing the voice of God. And he said, no, that was not me. That was an angel. And he started speaking to me about the ministry of angels. And I think the beauty was I was a kid.
13: Yeah.
11: So
12: you were open.
11: I was open. Yeah. For me, this is exciting. Yeah. Yeah. So I'm like, wow, that's cool.
13: You know? That is cool.
11: Yeah. And then I started to encounter him in my dreams. And the first thing he started dealing with me on was my heart. He says, your heart is cold. And there's hate in your heart. And there's unforgiveness in your heart. And that was the first thing he dealt with mm-hmm. and changed my life.
12: And how did he deal with it?
11: It was so interesting. As this kid, I used to find my dreams like this nighttime adventures. And so like after the first night it happened.
12: You'd be like, I'm ready to go to bed.
11: Yeah,
12: now.
11: I was the kid who liked to sleep. I'm like, take me to bed now. And so he would have, so the first, one of the first encounters, and he showed me my heart and it was dark. And he said, you have hate in your heart and there's unforgiveness there. And I'm like, yes, because, you know, I'm saying all these things. I'm like, where were you? Like, you're supposed to be this powerful God. And then he started talking to me. And the first thing he said to me, I never forget it. And he says, you know, my daughter, no one hurts you from a place of love or a place of wholeness. Mm. And he started to talk to me about how the enemy uses people's brokenness for his agenda.
13: Yeah.
11: And how at the end of the day, like he died for each, you know, the Lord died for each and every one of us. So even that person that caused that pain, he still loves. Mm. But to see people as he sees them. And he was talking to me about, you know, things that I later read in the Bible, you know, that vengeance belongs to the Lord. You know, he's a God of justice. So there was a separation between learning to forgive, but that does not mean that the person is removed from the consequences.
13: Mm. Right.
11: And so as a kid, he would teach me these things, and I think for me, it felt like it wasn't someone talking at me. It felt like his words were coming in me, and it healed me.
12: Okay, so I know that you still, wow. I mean, it took a couple of years for that real surrender moment.
11: Oh, yes.
12: You. And so it's an interesting story about kind of where that took place.
11: Yeah.
12: You wouldn't think God would be here, but you're going to be surprised. Go ahead, tell us what happened.
11: So for all through the years, God had been my father. You know, I embraced him as father before savior.
12: And you talk to him like that.
11: Yeah, and I call him dad in my prayer. I'm like, hey, dad, in my journals, I'm like, dad, this is how my day went, you know, and then I'll write back things. And so that has always been the relationship. There were times where he would tell me, hey, don't do this. And I'm like, okay, cool. But I remember when I just felt bored, you know, I'm like, you're boring. And I was in college and people are having fun. They're having a good time. And I'm like, I want to do what they do. And this is boring, you know. And so I started like going out, started drinking. And every time he would tell me like, this, get away from this lifestyle. And I'm like, no. And so one particular day, I remember we're heading to the club and then the Holy Spirit is telling me, turn around and go home. And I'm like, nope, I'm not going home. And I'm like, you go do something else.
12: And don't watch me.
11: I said, don't watch me. Like, I look at it and I'm like, wow, God, you are so kind. And so I still go to the club and we're out, we're having fun, you know. And I was the person who was like, it was terrible because now there are people who I used to party with, they're in our church. They're like,
13: they
11: wow.
13: They remember.
11: They say, wow, God is faithful.
12: They're like, if you can do that for her, maybe we.
11: It is crazy. It is so crazy. And so I literally had these two drinks, and my brother and I, we used to just do the most. Mm. And so then there's this lady in the corner, and the Lord just starts speaking to me. And he says, that lady right there, she's not here for the right reasons. And, you know, he starts telling me what's happening with her father, that her father's in the hospital, and they think he's dying and all these things. But to let her know that the Lord Jesus is healing him. And so I'm like, God, this is not the place or the time. Okay. But
12: while you're holding two drinks.
11: Literally, holding two drinks. And I'm just like, what is going on? And my obedience in that moment was not really because I was trying to be obedient, but when the Lord speaks to me to speak to someone, I understand what Jeremiah would say. It's that when he says it's like fire shut up in my bones, my body gets hot. And until I release that word, it's like I'm on fire. And so for me, it was what we would call back then a buzzkill. And I'm like, Lord, this is killing the buzz. And I'm like, I want to have a good time. So I was actually, I went to talk to the girl so I could get back to partying. And I'm like, okay. So I go to this young girl and I'm like, hey, you know, I know this looks weird and I'm not, I don't look like the person that should be telling you this, but I believe in Jesus and this is what he told me to tell you. And so I shared with her. She starts crying. And she's like, I need to get out of here. And she leaves. And I was like, all right, I'm back, you know. But when I went home, I felt so convicted.
12: So you go home and
11: so later that night I go home and then I'm like, I think I was blown away that God would speak to me in what I considered a dark place. And what I didn't realize that the Holy Spirit showed me later on, like years later, is that I was looking for reasons for God to reject me. So I was functioning from a place that was waiting for him to say, oh, you're not that good. You know, you would, if I do this, you would reject me. And I didn't know that's where I was functioning from. And it was this moment of knowing, like, you really, really love me. And you, like, regardless of what I do, you love me. And it was the love of God I responded to in that moment. Like, you know what? I'm going to lay it all down. You know, I don't want to live a double life. I want to represent you in everything. And I want to be real about this.
12: And you laid it down.
11: Yeah.
12: And how soon after that did you meet your husband, go into ministry, all of that?
11: Oh, so right after that, my husband, this was years later, but ministry was not too long after.
12: Yeah.
11: Because at the time I was in real estate, I was flipping properties, I was doing really well.
14: Oh, wow.
11: And yeah, and a few years in, I remember one time I just felt disconnected from God and I didn't like it. And I was like, because you know how sometimes you don't even realize when you're not praying as much and he's not talking to you as much. And one day it dawned on me, I was like, wait, Dad, like, we don't really talk as much. Like, what am I doing wrong? Or am I doing something that you don't approve of? And even when I was in prayer, he didn't respond. And that was a shock for me. I'm like, okay.

0: place where we are in communion.
1: Yeah.
0: There were so many things that shifted. Even the way I dreamed was not as, you know, consistent. It was off.
2: And that's why David prayed that prayer. Lord, whatever, please don't take
0: your Holy Spirit.
2: Your Holy Spirit. Like, when you've been in that place.
0: You don't, that's the
2: you don't
0: worst.
2: Want to leave that place.
0: Yes, that's the worst. And so I did everything. My family was not in agreement, but my hunger for the Lord was meant more to me than validation from family at the time. And so I moved to downtown LA. So when I got to downtown, I'm like, okay, God, I'm here. What next? You know, then he tells me about this church. He's like, yeah, I want you to go there. And that's the church I'm a pastor in now. So I get to the church and I walk in. The moment I walk in through the doors, I hear the voice of the Lord. He says, here, I would raise you as a minister. And I didn't know anyone at the church. I saw one person that was familiar. I didn't know the pastors. I didn't know anyone else. And I'm like, okay, what does that mean? What does that look like? Mm-hmm. And in a dream, he encounters me and he says, you're going to serve as an usher for at least 1 year. The minimum is 1 year. Mm-hmm. And I'm like, then what do I do after, like, while I'm serving? He said, no, that's it. That's your job.
3: One step at a time.
0: 1 year. And I was like, the good thing is, I mean, God, in the wisdom of God, I had savings. You know, it was not like this reckless thing of like, I'm just living on the crazy places. But but I had savings that I was able to fall back on and live off savings for that year. And I'm like, but what exactly am I doing? He says, you're going to be praying for people. When you're not in church, you're going to intercede for the city. You're going to intercede for the church. You're going to intercede for the people you meet. And I'm just like, okay, that was a crazy year. That was one of the hardest years of my
2: life. Did you kind of say one time, Lord, do you know, like, Dad, I was like making money here.
0: No, it was, like, it was.
2: I was this person. Oh, you want me?
0: That was the year I saw myself.
2: Oh.
0: I didn't think I saw how I was putting my identity in money and status. The day I had to take the bus because I was running out of money, that was the day I realized I had a lot of pride. Because it was like the worst thing you could do to me that day. I was complaining. I said, God, look at us. Where are we right now? In the bus. And I was so, I was like, is this what following you looks like? I am in the bus. And he literally said to me, for you to think you are better than this people.
3: Yeah.
0: And I did not realize the pride that was in my heart. And I literally, in the bus, I broke down in tears because I didn't realize that me saying that was me looking down on people who took the bus. And he says, how can you represent me if you would put people in different classes? And I was like, oh my goodness. So that was a year that what God was doing was really preparing my heart to be a shepherd, you know, before anything came afterwards.
2: Because that's where the refining takes place.
0: Exactly.
2: Okay, so when did the door open for ministry?
0: So after that year, it was the following year, and I remember this was probably like around July, and the Lord just says, you know what, now I'm going to release you to speak in August. And so, no, this was even before July. This was probably around May. He says, I'm going to release you to speak in August. And then shortly after, I was having a conversation with my pastor, Pastor Sarah, and she was like, hey, let's go out for lunch. And we go out for lunch, and then her husband comes, my other pastor, Pastor Ture, and I used to write these daily devotions at the time that was just for the team, the usher team. I didn't know it was going out to everybody. So he's like, aren't you the one who writes those devotionals? I'm like, you read them? How do you even get them? And so we have this whole conversation. He was like, wow, those are really good. And so there was a book I had self-published at the time, and that was just under the instruction of the Lord. And so I was telling him about the book. And
2: what was the name of the book?
0: Moving Forward.
2: Okay.
0: It was very ironic to me because I didn't feel like I was moving forward. I was like, what a title, God. What a title. And so they wanted a copy, they get a copy. And then in July, my pastor hits me up and he's like, I want you to preach on the message of this book and for midweek service. And that was August 5th that year.
3: Wow.
0: And so there were things that the Lord was just showing me, like, I would be ahead of everything concerning you in ministry.
2: So good. You know, when you were saying that, I really felt like the Holy Spirit said, there's a pastor watching right now and you're looking all around for someone to fill a certain role. And the Lord's saying the gift is right there.
0: Yeah.
2: Right there in the church. Mm-hmm. I mean, and if you will just open your eyes and ask him who he's going to show you. And that person's going to be better than anybody else that you could hire or bring in. So I don't know who that's for, but you know who you are. Okay, so let's get to dreams. How would you help them understand dreams and when it's from God versus not from God?
0: Yeah, when God gives you a dream, there's some dreams that can come from the Lord that could feel scary. But when you wake up, you don't have this crippling fear and anxiety.

0: where you feel like there's nothing you want to do.
1: Right.
0: The color also is a symbol. You know, so even when I talk about interpreting dreams, I talk about interpreting symbols in the dreams. Mm-hmm. You know, Joseph in the Bible, when he interpreted the dreams of Pharaoh, the baker, the cupbearer, yeah. what he was interpreting were the symbols in the dreams.
1: Yeah. Right.
0: And so everything has a meaning, but dreams from God and also the what it produces in you, yeah. right? There are times where someone will tell me, like, I had this dream from the Lord that this person was jealous of me. And then I asked, what did you do with the message? It was ended up in gossip, telling other people, oh, this person is jealous of me. I said that didn't come from God. Mm. Because the word of God comes with his nature. Yes. It will produce the fruit of his nature in yes. you. So if you had the maturity to handle that message, God will show it to you. And then God is showing you that, okay, maybe, hey, this person is someone you need to be separate from in this time because they don't have good intentions for you. You know, but there is an action you take. But if the end result of that does not reveal his nature, then most likely did not come from him. And so the fruit of what it does in your life reveals who planted the seed.
1: Yeah.
2: Ooh, that's good.
1: What are the kind of dreams are there?
0: There's warning dreams, there's watchman dreams. And watchman dreams is similar to warning dreams, but a little bit different, where the Lord begins to show you the plans of the enemy. Because a warning dream, there are things that are going to happen. And the Lord wants to prepare your heart and prepare you so you know how to respond and you're proactive and not reactive.
1: Yeah.
0: But watchman dreams are where you're able to have insight into the plans of the enemy and you can counter that in prayer. Mm-hmm. And then you have strategy dreams, where God can give you strategy for the things that he's called you to do. Mm-hmm. You have revelatory dreams, where there are things that are prophetic and God is giving you insight for the future and things to come.
1: Things he's going to do in your life.
0: And things he's going to do in your life, maybe yeah. even yeah. things with your family, you know, children you might have, you know, the past that they need to go to. And that is also just to prepare you where you know how to be a good steward of what God gives you.
1: That's good.
0: Yes.
1: I remember when I was like 13, I had a vision of standing in front of a massive crowd of people mm-hmm. and singing Sammy Hall song, Bridge Over Troubled Water. And that was 13, but that wouldn't actually take place mm-hmm. until many years later,
0: yeah.
1: you know, in my late 20s, yeah. when I would have opportunity to be on television, which could have no way have even
0: thought. Because he plants a seed yeah. concerning what is, yeah. you know, what is to come, that he, like his counsel, he reveals his counsel for your
1: That's
0: life
1: true.
0: And for those connected to you through yeah. those dreams. And there's impartation dreams where you can get healed in a dream. You can receive a gift from God in a dream where you have, there's nothing you do. You just receive it,
1: yeah,
0: and
1: yeah.
0: in your waking life, it manifests.
1: That was like my dear friend Rhonda Davis, who's been on the table with me and had hurts, and the Lord in a vision took her back mm-hmm. to the place where they took place
0: wow. yeah.
1: and said,
0: wow.
1: I was here,
0: mm-hmm.
1: and just allowed her heart to heal.
0: To heal.
1: Took her to every room where she had pain,
0: yeah.
1: and it was just like a supernatural thing.
0: Yeah.
1: So,
0: yeah, I got healed in a dream.
1: And did you?
0: Yeah, I remember I had this, there was this pain I was having, you know, in my body, and I started, like, when I would touch that area, I started feeling like this lump forming, and I was like, okay, Lord, I don't know what this is, but it was really painful. And I was like, Lord, I pray that you will heal me of this. And in a dream, the Lord comes to me and pulls out this worm
1: wow.
0: from that area, this long worm. And when I woke up, the lump was gone, the pain was gone, everything
1: wow.
0: was gone.
1: Wow, amazing, amazing.
3: Wow. Yeah.
1: Well, we are out of time. Are y'all just hating that this is
3: yes.
1: it?
3: Yes.
1: We are out of time, but I want you to remember this, like Joseph, Daniel, and many others in the Bible, God is still speaking to us today, and whether through visions, dreams, or different signs, he desires to have a personal relationship with you and reveal his good plans for your life. All we have to do is lean in and listen. I just can't even tell you how much God loves you today and wants to have that kind of personal relationship with you. Because some of you can relate to Stephanie in that you're like, well, you don't know what I'm doing. Some of you are like holding a drink in your hand right now. But you know what? God loves you. It doesn't matter what you've done, what you're involved in. You can begin again mm-hmm. right now and just call on his name and say, Jesus, come in my heart, forgive me, and be Lord of my life. And I'm just telling you, everything will change, and you can begin again no matter where you are today. I want to thank Stephanie for joining us. Be sure to get a copy of her book, The Power of Your Dreams, A Guide to Hearing and Understanding How God Speaks While You Sleep. And, of course, stay connected with her. You can visit her at Stephanie EK Okafor. Com. Oh, that was good. One more time. As always, be sure to follow us on all social media platforms. You can leave us a comment. Let us know how Table Talk is touching your life. We love hearing from you. And you want to make sure you subscribe to the Joni Table Talk podcast. It's available right now across all top podcast apps. Thank you so much for watching. Stephanie, if somebody's in the LA area, what's a church?
0: One Church LA.
1: One Church LA. Well, thank you for being here today.
0: Thank you,
1: ladies. This was great. I know you've been encouraged. We'll see you next time. Bye-bye for today.
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14: In a world that is shaking and looking for truth, Jesus is our rock. 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Jesus said, "Look at the fields, for they are already white for harvest." Learn more at whitefields.ca. Today, we're continuing our journey through Revelation 21, where John is given a breathtaking glimpse of the future God has prepared for his people. Last time, we heard about the new heaven and the new earth, And now John is shown the new Jerusalem, coming down from heaven like a bride, beautifully prepared for her husband. The imagery is incredible. And so, to lead us today, here's Pastor Garrett.
15: Revelation chapter 21, verse 9. Then one of the seven angels who had the seven bowls filled with the seven last plagues came to me and talked with me, saying, "Come, I will show you the bride and the Lamb's wife." And he carried me away in the spirit to a great and high mountain and showed me the great city, the holy Jerusalem, descending out of heaven from God, having the glory of God. Her light was like a most precious stone, like a jasper stone, clear as crystal. Also, she had a great and high wall with 12 gates and 12 angels at the gates and names written on them, which are the names of the 12 tribes of the children of Israel. Three gates on the east, three gates on the north, three gates on the south, and three gates on the west. Now the wall of the city had 12 foundations, and on them were the names of the 12 apostles of the Lamb. And he who talked with me had a gold reed to measure the city, its gates, and its wall. The city is laid out as a square, its length as great as its breadth. And he measured the city with the reed 12,000 furlongs. Its length, breadth, and height are equal. Then he measured its wall 144 cubits according to the measure of a man, that is, of an angel. The construction of its wall was of jasper, and the city was pure gold like clear glass. The foundations of the wall of the city were adorned with all kinds of precious stones. The first foundation was jasper, the second sapphire, the third chalcedony, the fourth emerald, the fifth sardonyx, the sixth sardius, the seventh chrysolite, the eighth beryl, and the ninth topaz, the tenth chrysoprase, and the 11th jacinth, and the 12th amethyst. The 12 gates were 12 pearls. Each individual gate was one pearl. And the street of the city was pure gold, like transparent glass. But I saw no temple in it, for the Lord God Almighty and the Lamb are its temple. The city had no need of the sun or the moon to shine in it, for the glory of God illuminated it. The Lamb is its light. And the nations of those who are saved shall walk in its light, and the kings of the earth shall bring glory and honor into it. Its gates shall not be shut at all by day. There shall be no night there, and they shall bring the glory and the honor of the nations into it. But there shall by no means enter it anything that defiles or causes an abomination or a lie, but only those who are written in the Lamb's book of life. Well, in Revelation chapter 21, verse 9 to 27, we get this picture of what heaven looks like. And God hasn't left everything up to our imagination and certainly not to our speculation. He's given us an idea of what's there, what it'll be like. In the book of Colossians, chapter 3, verse 1 and 2 says, "If then you were raised with Christ, seek those things which are above, where Christ is, sitting at the right hand of God. Set your mind on things above." Or one translation probably says better, "Set your affection on things above, and not on earthly things." The word there to set your minds upon, it means, like as I said in some translation, affection, or to be engaged in an active investigation. Now, if you're going to propose to your girlfriend and propose that she be your wife, if you want that to be a surprise, you're going to have to investigate a little bit. You're going to have to figure out what size of finger does she have? How big does the ring need to be? And I remember having to steal away one of Kara's rings in order to take it to the jeweler and then to get it back in time that she never suspected anything. Now, if you're very, very type A and not very laid back, the truth is she knows that you're going to engage before you do, right? But if she's laid back enough, you might be able to sneak a ring away and go get it sized and bring it back in time. It takes active intentionality on your part, an active investigation. You've got to set your mind on something. It's not something that you just simply say, "Well, I think we'll just figure it out when we get there." You know, that works for some things in life. It doesn't work well with relationships, just to figure it out when we get there. And for some, that's how they view heaven. Maybe they even say, "I don't really think we should focus on it too much. You know, we'll just figure it out when we get there." It doesn't work when you're traveling either, to just kind of say, I have no clue where we're going. I just know I'll kind of figure it out when I get there. Sometimes it can be exciting, but it's the surprise that makes it exciting, I suppose. not the set destination. And in this case, when it comes to eternity, you want your destination set. And we take a look at heaven here. We see this picture of heaven. And we're told in verse 9 that the same angel that had the seven last plagues filled, or the seven bowls filled with the last plagues, came to John and said to him, I will show you the bride, the Lamb's wife. Now, at the beginning of verse 9, it says, then. These timing words in Revelation are important. Timing words are so important. Revelation has taught us a bit of a chronology. And even though Jesus said to his disciples, you don't know the day or the hour that I'm going to set up my kingdom, it doesn't mean that the Bible never uses terms of chronology. It certainly does. And here we see another one, then. At the beginning of chapter 21, we saw now. Throughout chapter 20 and chapter 19, we see these words after these things, and then, and now. And it gives us this chronology of events that Jesus has returned. He's returned with his church. He set up a 1,000-year kingdom, threw Satan into a pit. At the end of the 1,000 years, he throws Satan into the lake of fire or hell. And now John has gotten this picture of heaven. In the first 8 verses of chapter 21, John was given a little bit of a picture of the spiritual state of heaven. Remember, there's no more crying, no more tears, because there's no more sin, there's no murderers, no sexually immoral, no sorcerers, no idolaters, none of that stuff there. And now he gives us a physical description of heaven in these next verses. Now, make no mistake, it's important to catch, this is real. Heaven is real, and this description here is real. It's not merely symbolic. Now, anytime we approach Scripture, we've got to acknowledge that there are symbols involved. Kind of like the tabernacle or the temple that Israel set up. There were symbols involved, you know. The Passover lamb represented Jesus Christ, but the tabernacle was also real. If you have questions about whether the tabernacle was real, you can ask Moses about that. Remember, Moses went in there and he came out with such glory on his face, they made him put on a veil when he came out. So you can ask Moses, did you really wear a veil? Like, isn't that a lady's item of clothing and you wore a veil? They made me do it. You can ask Moses whether it was real or not. But every indication in the text suggests that this is real, though there are symbols involved. Now, an early heresy of Christianity called Gnosticism sought to spiritualize this whole thing. In fact, this whole chapter, they sought to kind of keep up in heaven while earth below is destroyed. You remember the Gnostics, they believed that anything physical is innately evil and must be destroyed in the end, and only things that are spiritual are of any value or worth. And of course, that guided their interpretations. Some Christians interpret this chapter in a similar way today. They want to keep heaven up there, and they want to just see earth destroyed down below. But this tells us about the New Jerusalem. We're told about the New Jerusalem in verse 10, that John saw that great city descending out of heaven from God. Heaven is coming to earth, is the very specific detailed picture that we're being given, that which was prepared for us, an eternal home for God's people, is coming down to earth. And the best thing of all is we'll be with him. We'll be with him. Now, what's in a city? Well, what's normally in a city? We find buildings, we find streets, things to do, things to eat. That's my favorite thing about visiting a city, actually, is, you know, when we go to Jerusalem, my favorite thing is to go down on Jaffa Street at the intersection of Ben Yehuda and Jaffa Street and just sit at a cafe. Cafe Hillel sits right there, and you can sit out on the patio and you can watch the people and you can listen to the music in the courtyard and all the tourists that look totally lost, you know, and you just watch them and you're a part of it and to talk to the people there and to fool around with the few little Hebrew or Arabic words that I know and try to communicate with people. And it's one of my favorite things to do when I'm in a different city. And one of my favorite things to try their foods, to eat another shawarma, not because I need one, but because I'm leaving in a day or two and I should have another one before I do. So and the city here that's described, it's very real. And in fact, the word city is used 11 times just in the last 2 chapters, and it's to describe the walls and the streets and the gates and the foundations and the social activity. trees, a river, and the presence of God. Do you know that the Bible clearly promises that we will eat and drink in heaven? We will. You'll be there and you'll eat and drink. And I can't imagine that the food is going to disappoint you there. No matter whether you like spicy food or not, you'll be able to eat spicy food when you're there, I'm sure. But I do know this. I do know that we'll eat and drink when we're there. And God's giving us this picture. He's speaking in physical terms relating to physical people what heaven is going to be like and what to look forward to. And just imagine for a second, imagine the people that you're going to see when you're there. Imagine the people you get to see. You know, a son, maybe, that you never got to see grow up. You know, or your grandpa. You know, I don't even remember what my grandpa looks like. I'm going to have to ask around. Where is he? Where's my grandpa? He died when I think I was 4 years old. And other than the pictures, I wouldn't be able to spot him. I wouldn't be able to recognize his walk. You know, from behind. I wouldn't see him. And I don't know that he would recognize me. But think of the people that we're going to get to see. C.S. Lewis called our current world the Shadowlands. Because this world, this life, is just a shadow of the better things. It's a shadow of the things to come. It's just a shadow of the real thing that we're waiting for. We've never seen Earth like it was created to be. And if we look around, this is the amazing thing, is that if we look around at this broken down version of what Earth is supposed to be, we still find joy. We still find pleasure. We find something so pleasurable, we get addicted to them. That's in this broken down world. We find relationships that grab hold of our hearts that we can never let go of. And that's in a broken down world with broken down people. What's the new Earth going to be like? When everything is made new, when we're made new with it. In verse 11, we read about the city as it descends down, having the glory of God. And her light was like a most precious stone, like a jasper stone. And notice John is first impressed as he sees the city. He's impressed with her light, the glory of God. It's like a jasper stone. And jasper stones, I'm told, can come in a variety of colors. The rarest of all is the clear one. Some commentators think this might actually be describing a diamond, but I do also read that jaspers on very rare occasions come in clear. And what we're told here is that the light is as jasper stone. It's clear as crystal. And we're given this picture of the glory of what John sees. And you know, when I think about the broken down present world and the glory of what John sees, it reminds me that God doesn't throw junk away. Just because man misused his creation and sinned and it brought brokenness into this world and a curse into this world, he doesn't just throw it away. He doesn't repurpose. He doesn't just merely repurpose things either. Now, I don't want to offend some of you that are, you know, super crafty and take pride in your repurposing abilities. I looked it up and found that you can repurpose, you know, pallets and turn them into tables. And I saw one of them, and it wasn't like they took the wood off the pallet and turned it into a table. It was just the pallet. And I thought, man, that's amazing. I have a 50-50 chance that my coffee's going to land on something or just fall straight through it. Incredible. And then I saw another one, and you guys have probably seen this one. It's been popular for a while. The toilet flower garden. Right? You guys have seen that in a front yard or something? You've never seen it. That one's been around since before repurposing was popular. I don't know who thought of it to start out with. But you know what? In my opinion, I just say, you know, keep the toilet and the flower garden, the flower garden. If you're done with the toilet, just throw it away. There doesn't need to be a flower garden. You know, but the great thing about us is God doesn't repurpose us and then we're like, oh, look, a toilet with flowers in it. He redeems us. He redeems us and he restores us. That's how God works with us. That's what he's going to do with this world around us. He makes us new. He doesn't just throw us out because sin has broken us, because sin has crushed us. He makes us new. He redeems. He turns my mess into part of his glorious plan. You might say, well, he couldn't have that great a plan for me, you know, because I'm just... Or I've done this, or I'm dirty, I'm filthy, I've got blood on my hands. His grace is deeper than the ocean is. His love is of an endless supply, and there's no heart that's too dark for His light to shine into. In fact, you know, that's where His light shines the brightest oftentimes. It's in the darkness and in the dark hearts. I love what John Newton said, the writer of Amazing Grace. He was once a slave trader, a captain of a ship that transported slaves across the sea, and later became a Christian, even a pastor. And he wrote, "I am not what I ought to be. I am not what I want to be. I am not what I hope to be in another world, but still, I am not what I once used to be." And our hope of heaven, in this moment, our hope of heaven will be fully realized, and we'll see what we've waited for this whole time, and we will see who God created us to be. Look again now at verse 12. It says, "Also she had a great and high wall." John is amazed by the height of the wall of this city. And he sees 12 gates and 12 angels at the gates and names written on them, which are the names of the 12 tribes of Israel. And notice here that the gates are named after the 12 tribes of Israel. God has not forgotten about Israel, and He did not replace Israel with the church. Even in eternity, there will be a memorial to the people of God that He chose. And it was up to His sovereignty. I don't understand it. The Bible says He didn't pick them because they're so righteous, and He didn't pick them because they're so mighty. He picked them because He loves them. And so He picked them. And even in eternity, He remembers them and has this memorial to them. As we walk into heaven, we'll see those names, the 12 tribes of Israel, on the gates. And here's kind of how the city is arranged. Verse 13 says there's three gates on the east side, three gates on the north side, three gates on the south side, and three gates on the west side. Now the wall of the city had 12 foundations, and on them were the names of the 12 apostles of the Lamb. The 12 apostles are here. We sometimes we bring up the conversation of, well, who's going to be there in Judas's place? Is it going to be, will it be the Apostle Paul, or will it be Matthias? And you know what? I don't think we're going to care when we're there. And I don't think Paul's going to care, nor Matthias. You know, John sees this and he doesn't say, "Oh, look, there's my name. It's in front of Peter's." He used to talk like that about Peter, but he doesn't say anything about his name even. He just says, "There's the 12 apostles' names on the foundations." And just as God chose to make Himself known through the nation of Israel, and He used prophets to proclaim Christ's coming, He chose 12 apostles to share about the amazing message of a resurrected man, a resurrected God-man named Jesus Christ. And those apostles took it around the world. He chose them for that. And now their names are in the foundations of the wall. And then verse 15. "And he who talked with me had a gold reed to measure the city, its gates, and its wall. The city is laid out as a square. Its length is as great as its breadth. And he measured the city with the reed, 12,000 furlongs. Its length, breadth, and height are equal." We're even given the architectural dimensions of this city. And what we're told is that in length, the city is 1,500 miles long. In width, it's 1,500 miles wide. And in breadth or depth, it's 1,500 miles. It's 1,500 miles high. It seems to give us the picture of a cube. Some people think maybe it's a pyramid. Possibly. Possibly. But we know the width, the length, the height, everything, it's the same. It's 1,500 miles. Now, that's the distance, because you're thinking about this today. You might have calculated it or Googled it today. That's the distance from Calgary to Mexico, 1,500 miles. It's also the distance from Vancouver Island to Winnipeg. And so it's you get an idea of the proportion of this city. It's from Vancouver Island all the way to Winnipeg, and it's Calgary all the way down to Mexico. And not only is it that wide and that long, it's also that tall up into the sky. And so you can see, like, John, he's blown away when he sees this. And there's this incredible light, like crystal, coming off of the city, this clear light. And he's amazed at how high the walls are. He's amazed at how high this city is. It's about the same size as the moon, actually, but in a square shape. We're told in verse 17, "Then he measured its wall." Remember the great and high wall that he's amazed by. And it measures 144 cubits. That's 216 feet. And we're not exactly sure from the wording if what he's saying there is that the wall is 1,500 feet. Or 1,500 miles, excuse me, and inside is the city, or if he's saying on the outside of a 1,500-mile high city, there's a 144-cubit wall going around the outside. But we know 144 cubits, it's 216 feet. If he's not measuring the height of the wall, he's measuring the depth of it. It's like a 21-story building being laid down on its side, and that would be the width of the walls if that's how he's describing it. And John's impressed with the construction materials used for the wall. Not just the size of it, he's impressed with the materials that are used. Verse 18 says, the construction of its wall was of jasper, and the city was pure gold, like clear glass. The foundations of the wall of the city were adorned with all kinds of precious stones. The first foundation was jasper, the second sapphire, the third chalcedony, the fourth emerald, the fifth sardonyx, the sixth sardius, the seventh chrysolite, the eighth beryl, the ninth topaz, the tenth chrysoprase, the 11th jacinth, and the 12th amethyst. And John, excuse me, he's seeing all these jewels in the wall. He's seeing what these walls are made of, and he's impressed with it, of course. And none of those things diminish the beauty of the gates. Look at the gates. If you didn't catch it the first time we read through, the 12 gates were 12 pearls. Each individual gate was of one pearl. Now, if those gates are big enough for anybody to walk through, let alone as tall as the walls, those are some humongous pearls, aren't they? Maybe you hear that and you say, that's impossible. You know, how would an oyster ever get one of those out? You think that's crazy. Well, God made these pearls. These are handmade by God himself. If you have a pearl necklace and you think, how in the world could those pearls be so big? You should be asking the question, how in the world are my pearls so small, honey? But these are huge. These are huge, and God made these, and they're meant to impress. And I have no doubt that on the one hand, our value, our currency in heaven is not going to be measured the same way. We're not going to be like, wow, I'm going to grab one of those and stick it in my pocket when the angel's not looking, you know? We're not going to be like that when we're there. But I have no doubt that God is using these terms and this description and these building materials to show us the incredible worth of heaven, and yet we haven't even really got to the real worth yet.
16: What an incredible picture John has given us. A city unlike anything we've ever seen, built with beauty, purpose, and the glory of God himself. But as amazing as the walls, gates, and precious stones are, there's something even more important about this city, and that's what we'll discover when we continue in Revelation 21. Next time, we'll look at what makes this place truly different and why there's no need for a temple, a sun, or a moon. 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
1: Hi, I'm Dr. Doug Weiss, and for over 40 years as a licensed psychologist, I've helped countless individuals heal from life's deepest hurts and challenges. And here on Healing Time, you won't just hear powerful testimonies, you'll be equipped with practical steps and biblical tools to walk in real, lasting freedom in Christ. Welcome to Healing Time. Today we're talking about a truth that you may not hear many sermons about. Our God is a healer, but his healing isn't always painless and it's not always instant. Today's guest is here to share his powerful story and why sometimes healing hurts. Today's guest has walked through unimaginable childhood trauma, betrayal, family crisis, father wounds, and incredible heartbreak. But instead of allowing his experience to define him, God used it to form him and shaping him into a pastor, an author, husband, loving father, and a voice of healing, really, for pastors and for this generation. Jonathan Miller, welcome to Healing Time.
2: I'm so great glad you're to here, be man. Here, Dr. Doug. Thank you.
1: I told you, I love pastors who actually want to see their people heal.
2: Wow, yeah.
1: You know, because sometimes, you know, it feels more organizational, like we want numbers and stuff like that. Mm-hmm. But when you want them to heal, you're really discipling.
2: Yeah, you really are.
1: You know, and that's what it's about. So, but I want to start, our audience may not know you as well. So let's start with your story, okay? Growing up, how'd you grow up? How'd you come to Jesus? And then, of course, we're going to talk about what happened with your dad and how that affected your life.
2: My parents actually planted a church in 1980.
1: Okay, so you're a pastor's kid.
2: Pastor's kid. It was in a small community, but the church quickly grew to be one of the great churches in the community. My dad was a phenomenal pastor, preacher, very prophetic, very anointed.
1: When did you give your heart to Jesus? Probably when you were a little guy, right?
2: I remember giving my life to the Lord at 5 and being filled with the Holy Spirit about 6 months later.
1: Okay, so you're a really good-hearted little guy.
2: Yeah.
1: And dad's like a rock star hero.
2: Absolutely.
1: I mean, he's sharing the word of God. People are getting saved, healing. I mean, I just want people to know, like, your story really is like you were really in this bubble.
2: Yeah.
1: Like a really good situation.
2: Yeah, I'd never heard a cuss word. I'd never watched a bad movie. I never really knew anything negative was out there. And at 12 years old to wake up, and as you said, my dad, who was my hero, my best friend, the rock star of my life, but he had some insecurities that weren't dealt with. And those insecurities opened up a door for sin to come in. And that's why at 12, my life fell apart. As a pastor's kid, my dad confessed to my mom that he had gotten involved in adulterous relationships with a few women inside the church. I found out he wasn't perfect.
1: Right.
2: And it was devastating. That in itself was devastating. And then to watch him confess to the church and watch about 95% of those people that we loved walk out of our lives, haven't seen them since, that in itself was devastating. Although even at 12, I understood they were hurt. They were angry. Sure. I got it. My mom was—
1: Because they felt betrayed too.
2: They felt betrayed too.
1: Half of my pastors, I mean, Jonathan's, I'm now 60-some years old, but— One time I was on a plane, and I was thinking, how many of my pastors have fell to sexual immorality? And it was more than 50% over the course of my
2: life. Are you serious? Wow.
1: Okay, so this is a real—
2: It's a real thing.
1: It's a thing, and many of you have experienced that kind of hurt. But I want you to stay with this, because what Jonathan did is probably different than some people have done with it.
2: Right?
1: Okay.
2: Yeah.
1: So, then income goes away.
2: Income goes away. We're losing our house. Lost our cars, losing the church. My mom actually filed for a divorce. She was hurt and angry, understandably so. About 6 to 7 months into all of this, my dad was at a place where the guilt, the shame, and really the weight of it was coming down heavy on him. And he was contemplating taking his life. God made a way for him to go to Menneth & Meyer in Chicago. He was there about 3 weeks, some inpatient, outpatient. But you know, Dr. Doug, there, my dad really began to find true brokenness and what I call the beginning of repentance.
1: Yeah.
2: Repentance isn't a one-time thing. It's a process.
1: Start to get some insight.
2: Start to pour out. And my mom, even though she was determined to follow through the divorce, was watching closely to see how my dad was doing.
1: Because she really did love him.
2: She really did love him. And it's crazy. She told me, God told me to marry your dad in 1979, and he never told me to divorce him. So, I mean, she had a word from the Lord. So she was watching very closely, and she actually decided to join my dad at Menneth & Meyer. She did some individual counseling, some couples counseling. And in those couples counseling sessions, she saw my dad really was broken and that the process of repentance had begun. So much to my excitement, she decided, let's give our marriage a second chance. Wow. So, I mean, we went from the top of the mountain to the bottom of the valley, now back to the top.
3: I know exactly what she's gone through. I mean, I've done that for 40 years.
2: You know.
3: Okay, men and women have infidelity or sex addiction or porn or whatever. They get devastated. And if they get the right kind of help, they can start to heal. So they started to mend.
2: Started to heal.
3: And you're like 12, 13 years old.
2: Yep, I'm about 13.
3: Early adolescence.
2: So starting to come into, you know, adolescence.
3: Yeah, getting some
2: teenage
3: hair.
2: Getting little whiskers. Yeah, I got a lot now, but getting a little bit back then. And I was so excited. And I remember when my mom and dad started spreading the word that they were going to give their marriage a second shot. I thought, well, my goodness, everyone will rejoice. They'll be excited. Right. Thumbs up, right? This was about now a year into the whole process. And even though my mom had actually confronted the women that my dad was involved with, and when she did, they said, you know, we're sorry. We had feelings. We started the relationship. Forgive us, kind of a thing. But when news of their reconciliation became public, that's when the women decided to go to law enforcement and
3: because
2: say—
3: Because up to that point, he was the bad guy.
2: He was the bad guy.
3: But now it's shared.
2: Now it's shared because they took some responsibility. But when news of their reconciliation became public, that's when the women changed their tune. They went to law enforcement and actually said that my father had used his position of authority as a way to coerce them into their actions. So they weren't responsible for their own actions, so to speak. And after a very public, humiliating trial, 2.5 weeks, much to our shock, they found my dad guilty of sexual crimes.
3: So you're like 14 years old and your dad's going
2: 13.
3: To jail. 13. He's going
2: 13
3: to jail.
2: Years old.
3: He went to jail.
2: Sentenced to 27 years.
3: Oh my God.
2: 27 years in prison. So here I am 12, everything's going great. Dad falls into sin, life falls apart, mom and dad are getting back together, it's gonna be a great Christmas.
3: Yeah, what a roller coaster.
2: And then all of a sudden, charges are filed. My father's indicted. We're all over CBS, NBC News, all the local stations. I went from a private school to a public school in the middle of all this. So you talk about trauma. It was one thing after another, and I'll never forget on November 9th when my mom came home. I was staying with some friends, and she came to pick me up, and I looked at her and I said, where's dad? And I knew right then that they had found him guilty. 2 weeks after that, they did sentence him to 27 years in prison. My mom miraculously decided to stay married to my dad. She knew he was innocent, guilty of sin, thank God forgiven. But
3: guilty
2: he did
3: of sin, but he wasn't.
2: But not guilty of the crimes.
3: Yeah.
2: So not only did she stay married to him, she went on this plight to see him free and to see justice come. And it was really difficult because seeing my mom and dad fighting for their marriage, but it's still not happening. She's pastoring the church that my dad and her planted. There's about 12, 13 people there. She worked 8 years for that church without a paycheck. Couldn't afford to pay her. She worked at mall kiosks. She dug water wells. She did anything and everything she could. And for me, I was very angry, very confused. Got into some drugs, some alcohol, partied a little bit.
3: Well, you know, just to pause, when a soul's in pain, it needs medicine. When you have a toothache,
2: you need something.
3: You know, you go looking for aspirin.
2: Yeah, you do.
3: You know, and when you're 13 or 14 years old, that could be alcohol, drugs, sex, porn, like whatever. You're going to pick up something to start
2: and
3: ingesting.
2: And that was the lesson that I learned that I'm even carrying into pastoring now, that pain really is the open door for all addiction. It's the open door for all sin.
3: Absolutely.
2: If people are in sin, they're it's because they're hurting, right? And I was hurting and I was running from God. But what was so funny, and I tell this story a lot, my kids love this, that even sometimes at night, drunk and high in bed, I would pray. And I would tell the Lord, I'm hurting, I'm messed up, I'm sorry I'm like this, but I'm gonna turn this pain into purpose. Someday I'm gonna preach. Someday, and I'd tell the devil, I'm gonna make you pay for what's drunk and high, no condition to be talking to the devil. But I would tell him, I'm gonna make you pay, I'm gonna make you pay. And at 17 years old, even though we were in the midst of this, I recommitted my life to the Lord.
3: Amen.
2: Surrendered to the call. It was 27 years ago I preached my very first sermon, and I'm still going strong. Thank God for that. But after 18 years of my father being unjustly incarcerated, my mom staying married to him that whole time, God finally moved on the heart of the governor of that state, and the governor granted my father an executive clemency. A pardon. And he came out of there as if it never happened. Today, while we're taping, my wife is pastoring and running the church today and at the office. My mom and dad are going to go together today to pick up my kids from school when they get off today. Wow. He's been home 14 years.
3: Wow.
2: And he and my mom are still not just married, but actually happily married.
3: Oh, wow. That is, you know, that's a miracle story. So if you're at home and you're in some kind of chaos or storm and the storm just keeps coming, you know, one of the things, and I love, you have a book too, we're going to get in this in the next segment, but healing hurts. But one of the things is you talk about persistence, and I think you saw that with your mom.
2: Yeah.
3: I mean, she was like stubborn.
2: Beyond.
3: You know what I'm saying? Like, he's going to get out. Mm-hmm. We're going to be married. This is going to happen. We're going to push through. And so what a lesson of faith that you learned. And long suffering.
2: And long suffering.
3: You know, and that's an amazing story. So then dad comes out. So in that time, you started pastoring church, or what happened?
2: I did at 21. I actually became the pastor of the church they planted.
3: Okay.
2: Originally.
3: Oh, wow. I was so there. Even the church stayed alive.
2: Even the church, barely. Uh-huh. I mean, a handful of people. And when I was 21, I became the senior pastor of that church. A few years after that, God really began to open up some significant doors of ministry, Christian television, traveling abroad. And it became very clear I couldn't do what I was supposed to do there in Northwest Ohio. Mm-hmm. God opened up a door for us to move to Orlando. Mm-hmm. This will be our 18th year being there.
3: Wow.
2: Moved there 25, 26 years old, not long after I got married, and started traveling the world. We were doing 300,000 miles a year.
3: Oh my gosh.
2: Africa, Europe, all over the world. And during COVID, God really began to get a hold of my heart. I was turning 40 when COVID hit, and I really felt the Lord say, you've been faithful with the first 20 years of your life in ministry. Mm-hmm. What are you going to do with 40 to 60 the next 20 years? And he put on my heart the local church.
3: Yeah.
2: So we rebranded, relaunched, and really, you asked me before we started the taping today, when did the church start? Probably 4 years ago, because that's when we started with a vision. Mm-hmm. Transformation, change happens here. Mm. We began discipleship, connect groups, getting into books like Healing Hurts.
3: Let's be fair. Pastoring a church is... it's a totally different, harder work than going around and sharing the Word of God.
2: It absolutely
3: is. Being a speaker, evangelist, I've done that for decades. I went around, did men's conference, women's conference, and stuff like that. And I'm the guy you come in and we talk about sex, or we talk about men's issues, or a couple, and then I leave, right?
2: Right. And the pastor's got to fix it.
3: The pastor, he's the guy, and I'm glad the Lord told you 20 years.
2: Yeah.
3: Because it takes that long to build a great church.
2: It really does, doesn't it?
3: You know, people, well, they want to move from church to church to church, but I sit with the greatest leaders of Christianity, and the pastors that have the strongest influence and the strongest churches are those that were at least 20 years in, sometimes 40 years in.
2: Yeah.
3: For a tree of righteousness, because trees take time.
2: They sure do.
3: And it takes a pastor to water and to sow into, and it takes a team too. So if you're not serving in your local church, take that as an inspiration. Mm-hmm. Serve. What, your children, how old are your children now?
2: Might have two daughters, 15 and 14. They're 18 months apart.
3: So you're in the middle of adolescence. Yeah.
2: Yeah, freshman, sophomore,
3: saving money
2: in high
3: for
2: school.
3: Car, saving money for college, saving money for a wedding.
2: Guns, man. To keep the boys away, whatever we need. It's a lot, but they're precious children. They're wonderful kids. They love the Lord. We're very blessed.
3: Mm-hmm. And then so we're going to get into your book in our next segment, but just quickly, what inspired you to write this particular one, Healing Hurts?
2: So after my father came home, God really began to deal with my heart about the process of healing, what I did to find healing during it, and how I needed to find healing after it. Because we need to be healed while we're in the middle of the mess.
3: Yes, yes, yes.
2: But we also need to be healed when we come out of the mess.
3: Yes.
2: So Healing Hurts is the manuscript God gave me in my own personal journey to find healing.
3: Good. Well, you're going to be wanting to watch Jonathan kind of express some of these ideas, because most of the Church of Jesus Christ needs healing from past issues or present storms, and you can be a part of the solution. And that's what Healing Time's all about. You know, we have groups listed on our website. Go start one, be a blessing, but stay right where you are.
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5: But we're back with Jonathan Miller, and his book, Healing Hurts, is one of the most honest, biblical, and necessary message for a church today because, you know, you all know I'm a psychologist, and I believe in healing hearts. I believe in it. But I love when pastors believe in it. So, Jonathan, I want to get right into it with you. You talk about the ER stories. Expand on that. Talk about that.
2: Well, I was 19. I was sawing through a big branch with a tree saw.
5: Oh, yeah, when you cut your... Cut my hand
2: wide open, blood everywhere. It was, you know, if you're a guy, it's an amazing story to tell.
5: Yeah.
2: And I went to the ER. They stitched me up, about 12 or so stitches. But because I was 19, there's some 19-year-olds that are wise and smart. I was not one of them. I'm thinking I'm getting paid by the hour as long as I'm here.
5: Go back and sweat, right?
2: Just get me stitched up. I didn't listen to the doctor tell me how to clean it, how to bandage it, how to treat it. So I just stopped the bleeding, get back to work. I worked that day, the next day. And the second day after it happened, I woke up and you know what happened? The wound was infected.
5: Mm-hmm.
2: And the swelling was so bad, it went all the way up to my elbow. I went back to the same emergency room and instead of them stitching, you know, hey, you idiot, welcome back, right? And instead of them stitching it up, they actually took a scrub brush, a medical brush, and they began to scrub out the infection. And that's where the title, Healing Hurts, really originated because it hurt more for them to cleanse it. Mm-hmm. It hurt more for them to bring healing to the wound than the actual injury did itself. And from a spiritual and emotional standpoint, when trauma hits our life, it didn't really matter how old you are, and you know this better than I do, you're in survival mode. So you're just trying to live.
5: Flip your switch.
2: Yeah, you're not trying to process. You're not trying to heal. You're trying to live.
5: Right.
2: And so when these traumas come to us and we don't have the tools to effectively heal or process them, the wounds can turn into infections.
5: Right. And so let's just pause here because that could be childhood trauma. That could be rapes or sexual abuse. That could be physical abuse, emotional abuse.
2: Everything.
5: Being abandoned, your parents going through a divorce like yours did. It could be all kinds of stuff like that. So we're talking about that stuff and then current stuff too. So then that's where the story started. We're like, okay, It really does hurt to heal.
2: It does.
5: I mean, it wasn't fun for you to feel the loss of your dad. It wasn't fun for you to feel some of the betrayal of the church. Okay, because a lot of people have church betrayal. I mean, I've had it. I've had, you know, I told you, half my pastors fell. But so these are things, but if we don't deal with them, then we get puffy.
2: We do.
5: We get triggered.
2: We do.
5: We act funny. We do things in the
2: name
5: of
2: Jesus. We
5: become
2: dysfunctional.
5: Right, that's your word. And I love that word dysfunction because it really is. We're created to function. God made us. God's God of order. But when trauma happens, we can get out of order, and that's where dysfunction happens. And you can become arrogant or low self-esteem or overweight or greedy or lustful or whatever it is. You start dysfunction.
2: Right.
5: And that's that swollen arm.
2: Right. And that's when we step into this word I like to call sabotage. And that's what my dad did. He sabotaged his life because there were wounds that were not healed.
5: Yes.
2: Those wounds turn into infections. Infections turn into dysfunction. Then he sabotaged his life. And I was determined, because I understand pain, if I don't heal from the

0: They come, and this scar right here, you can hardly see it now, but it's an incredible thing because this scar, it doesn't hurt anymore.
1: Right, exactly.
0: It reminds me of a wound,
1: right,
0: but it's not a wound.
1: Right.
0: And when God really brings you healing, you can use your scars as a testimony.
1: Amen.
0: I got a great story to tell because of the scar today.
1: Right.
0: And our emotional and spiritual scars can also empower us to tell amazing stories and testimonies.
1: Well, I find, you know, in counseling people for 40 years that oftentimes God will take that mess and make it your message. He'll make it your ministry.
0: Mm-hmm.
1: If you can do the work of healing, no matter what kind of trauma or abuse or situation you've walked through, God may lay a foundation for ministry. Now, you've been pastoring for a long time. Have you seen that?
0: I've seen it.
1: You know, I've seen alcoholics start recovery groups.
0: Mm-hmm.
1: I've seen sex addicts start sex addict groups. I've seen women who've been betrayed start betrayal groups.
0: Yeah.
1: I've seen women or men who felt worthless start worthy groups. Because they're drawn to, like, God healed me.
0: Mm-hmm. Now I want to heal.
1: Now I possess the medicine.
0: Mm-hmm.
1: Now I possess the medicine. That's what makes you write a book like this.
0: Absolutely.
1: It's like, because I've written many, but it's like, once God puts healing in you, you are now responsible
0: to bring it.
1: Because you have the medicine to hurting people who, like, I'm sure you had many altar call situations connected to your story.
0: Oh, yeah.
1: And when you hug them, they know that you know.
0: Mm-hmm. Mm-hmm.
1: You know, there's not, you don't have to have a
0: you can't
1: power conversation.
0: Mm-hmm.
1: It's like, buddy, I know what it's like not to have your dad.
0: Yeah.
1: I got you.
0: Yeah.
1: Okay, let's just walk together. And he's like, oh, you know, he's a bloody mess because he hasn't had a dad.
0: Mm-hmm.
1: Say, I love you.
0: Mm-hmm.
1: I got you.
0: Mm-hmm.
1: You know, but because what you've been through, there's an anointing to break the yoke. Isn't that true?
0: Absolutely. If you look at Joshua and Caleb, two of the 12 spies, mm-hmm. they came back with a positive report. The 10 came back with a negative report mm-hmm. when Moses sent them in. Ironically, Joshua and Caleb are the only ones that were still alive when mm-hmm. Israel came into Canaan. And there's a powerful principle in that. Mm-hmm. As leaders, we cannot take people somewhere we've not been ourselves.
1: I've been telling people.
0: And there's so many pastors, and you know this, Dr. Mm-hmm. Dub, even better than I, that have insecurities. They have dysfunction. Mm-hmm. And just like Naaman, the great Syrian commander.
1: Yeah, you did a great job on that story.
0: Thank you very much. He's a mighty man of valor, mm-hmm. close to the king, but he was a leper, and
1: right.
0: leprosy is contagious. Our dysfunctions, mm. our insecurities, our ego issues, our undealt with, unresolved issues of sin are contagious.
1: Mm-hmm.
0: And if we don't find healing ourselves, we will actually infect people
1: mm-hmm.
0: rather than help bring them into the healing and their destiny.
1: Well, I think one of the things you mentioned in your book is that dysfunction can go down the family tree.
0: Absolutely.
1: Okay. And the Bible calls them curses, but they can go down the family tree. If you don't stop it, it can go. But I find that, you know, with talking about pastors, since you are one, I look at, there's two things when I look at pastors, because I've treated many over 40 years, mm-hmm. and flown and done intensive stuff like that. But I find, like, what they don't preach on, you need to be aware of that.
0: Right, right.
1: Okay, if they yeah. don't preach on money, you need to find out what they're doing with theirs.
0: Right?
1: If they don't preach
0: good.
1: On immorality, you need to find out what's going on.
0: Yeah.
1: And so, but also it's like who we are in our secret place.
0: Mm-hmm.
1: You know, when your wife's not around, the kids aren't there.
0: Yeah, that's where it's all at.
1: You know, and is your phone blocked? What are you doing?
0: Right.
1: What are you looking at?
0: Mm-hmm.
1: You know, what's in your, what are you thinking about? And that can show up in a family, and it can show up in a family of God.
0: Mm-hmm.
1: You know, or mm-hmm. so there's imbalance. But if the opposite's true too,
0: mm-hmm.
1: like yourself, you've done the work, and so your church is probably more healthy because you've done the work.
0: Absolutely.
1: And you probably have a lower expectation of people being perfect.
0: We sure do. As a matter of fact, we have a reputation for that in New Beginnings.
1: Like, if you're perfect, go down the street, you're going to mess us
0: well,
1: up.
0: We tell people that, and we say, well, you know how we all are at New Beginnings. One day I was talking about people who had a record, you know, coming out of prison and having a record, and the whole church just busted out. I said, I forgot we're at New Beginnings. Most of you have
1: that's
0: a record.
1: Right. You've all met him, right?
0: But absolutely. But that's what the ministry of Jesus Christ really is, right? Taking
1: Amen.
0: Those that are hurting, broken, and in pain, and helping them flip the script and turning that crisis into an amazing story.
1: Healing Times is different, okay?
0: Mm-hmm.
1: I love your book, I do. But our heart is really to get people off the sofa
0: mm-hmm.
1: and do something and help people in some way. I want you to take a moment and encourage our big family to somehow get involved.
0: Even as you said that, Dr. Doug, I felt the Spirit of the Lord just dealing with my heart. There's this incredible story in Matthew of Jesus coming into Peter's house. And Peter's mother-in-law was laid up in bed with a fever. The Bible says Jesus went over

0: there and he touched her, and immediately the fever left. But it also says that immediately she got up and she began to serve. I'm talking to those of you today that are called to be pastors. You're called to be leaders in your church. You're called to lead a connect group. You're called to do something in business. But you have allowed the fever of dysfunction, the fever of past trauma to lay you up in a bed of infirmity. And while you're laid up in that bed, you're rendered helpless. And I don't say this to be critical, but in some ways useless, because you're not being utilized to your potential. It is my prayer today that the same Holy Spirit that has visited me, that's opened up my heart and brought healing, would do that in your life today. It's time for you to get off the couch of dysfunction, the couch of complacency, and rise up and be what God has called you to be. The way you make the devil lose and the way you make him pay for the pain that he's brought to your life is to get up and be what God called you to be. Do it today in Jesus' name.
1: Amen. I strongly agree with Jonathan. You know we're here to love you, and we have all kinds of topics to minister to you, but we want you to minister to others. And here's the thing, you're already qualified. Okay, if you can read or push a button, you're qualified. And you don't have to be perfect. You don't even have to be well. Just get up. Okay, I've seen a lot of people, they start a group while they're in the middle of something.
0: Yeah, I've seen don't wait until
1: start,
0: after.
1: Start divorce care groups before the divorce was even final. It's like, you know what, I'm gonna get in the middle of this because other people are hurting too, mm-hmm. and I'm just gonna do it.
0: Heal with them.
1: You know, I'm gonna heal with them, I'm gonna share my heart, I'm gonna be authentic. I can tell you, one of the most holy places I've been in is in a group where men or women are being brutally honest about their life. Mm-hmm. It's holy.
0: It is.
1: When someone says their real story, their real truth, it's holy.
0: Transparency precedes transformation.
1: Absolutely.
0: Yeah.
1: And so I want to strongly encourage you. Healing Hurts is a great book. It's a good thing for actually small groups to go through together.
0: It is. Great book.
1: Because
0: yeah.
1: you can pick what you want to heal from, and then you can just go through it yourself. Please do something as you're planning your future in Christ. If your plan doesn't involve serving, I would question your plan. Okay. Because Jesus came to serve, and his whole life illustrated that. He's called the disciples to serve. Who will be great among you? Those who serve, right? So if serving is not part of your plan, you're probably not in the will of the Father's heart. Okay, so this show is really about just encouraging. Your hurt does not disqualify you. Huh. Actually, what Jonathan and I are saying is your hurt qualifies you.
0: Yeah.
1: Okay. So go do something in the name of Jesus. Now, we know that you're on social media. So if you follow us on Instagram at Dr. Doug Weiss, or subscribe to our YouTube channels at Dr. Doug Weiss and at Healing Time Ministries, you can also listen to the Dr. Doug Weiss podcast available on all major platforms, and share these episodes to really help and encourage each other. You know, Jonathan, I want to thank you for having the courage, even at 17, you know, medicate, do what you had to do, but you're still cried out to God. And then when he said, okay, son, it's time to heal.
0: Yeah.
1: You said, okay, I'll get on the table.
0: Yeah.
1: You're like, I know this is gonna hurt. I had to do the same thing.
0: Yeah.
1: When I got radically saved, it was sometimes a month or two. He would make me walk through things.
0: Yeah, it's tough.
1: It hurt. But then that became the foundation of helping so many people around the world.
0: Mm-hmm.
1: You know, I didn't know I was paying a bill for others.
0: Yeah, that's so
1: good. You know, and healing, when we heal, then God can start writing the check in other people's lives.
0: Absolutely.
1: And he'll send you like the weirdest people and things because you've had that healing and yeah. people are attracted to that. Well, we know that God's gonna bless your ministry, Jonathan. Keep writing books, we love you. And thank you so much for being
0: thank
1: here.
0: Thank you.
1: I hope you're enjoying today's episode. But before we finish, I want to tell you about Jesus and how simple it is to make the most important decision of your life. If you've walked away from him or you've never made him Lord of your life, you can do that right now. Just repeat this prayer with me out loud. Say, Jesus, forgive me of my sins. I repent. 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
9: 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Howdy and welcome to Wildwood. It's a mighty cold Saturday outside, but it is toasty and warm inside the fix-it shop. Papa Chuck is working away on an old chair. It really is less of a chair and more of a gathering of chair parts that are broken, paint peeled, and really just a big old mess. It's a perfect project for the fix-it shop. As is often the case, the club is also snuggled into the comfy wood shop. They, on the other hand, are working hard creating a mess. When you're needing to get creative, there is just nothing better than the smell of fresh-cut lumber and some smoke sneaking out of a wood-burning stove. Today, there's plenty of both in the shop. Ned is busy chipping the bark off an old oak branch with the claw of a broken hammer he found. And occasionally with his beaver teeth.
13: Oak is so amazing and tasty, too.
14: That is disgusting, Ned. Stop it.
9: CJ is painting a keep out sign on a broken board he got out back of the shop. Truth be told, there's more paint on CJ than on the sign. Goose is making a necklace out of macaroni noodles she painted yesterday. Marcia and Stacy? Oh, well, they're busy drawing unicorns on a mostly used up roll of butcher paper.
13: Interesting sign there, CJ.
14: I know. I think this sign will be a show of strength. We've needed something like this for a long time. It's perfect. When people see this keep out sign, they will know they had better not just walk into the clubhouse unannounced. This will show that we are a club to be respected.
13: I can only imagine how respect for the club will grow when everyone comes to read your sign that says, keep out.
14: What? Keep out?
15: What's an ought?
14: An ought is nothing, Goose. He forgot the letter U. I forgot the U! Sure, I see it now. I can just start over on the other side.
10: What do you all think of this wood slab I just got?
14: It's ginormously big.
10: It's almost 8 feet long. It weighs a ton or two, or maybe three.
13: It's very interesting. What happened to it?
10: Let me turn it into the light.
14: The wood grain is so different.
15: It's so beautiful. I love it.
13: So, what happened to it? It's all squiggly and weird. I like straight wood grain.
14: I hate to agree with Ned.
13: Understand completely.
14: But I guess I like straight wood grain, too.
16: Straight wood grain is so calming and so very...
13: So very straight.
14: Stop saying things before I do, Ned. It's infuriating.
13: I understand completely. So, what happened to the wood? Again, I ask, why is it so squiggly?
15: It looks like a box of crayons melted on my mom's cookie sheet when someone left it on the stove by accident. All swirly and wild and so very interesting. So, what happened to it?
10: The big answer is that God made it like that.
13: So, she gets an answer, but good old Ned? No!
10: Some amazing forces came into this tree. Maybe storms, or another tree fell on it, and it had to grow around it. Hard to tell.
15: It was God, guys. God just made it this way on purpose. Oh, I love it. What do you make out of it?
10: Well, it's so big and wild and different.
13: And so
14: squiggly.
13: CJ, that is so rude.
10: It's so wild and different, I just don't know yet. It feels like an invitation from God.
13: I don't mean to be contrary.
14: Of course you do. It's one of your annoying strengths.
13: Ah, thank you. Wait a minute. What I was saying is that it's just weird wood, Papa Chuck. What invitation are you talking about?
10: Good question, Ned. Everything that comes to an apprentice of Jesus like me...
15: And me.
10: And you all. Everything that has come to us has been allowed by God. Good stuff?
14: Good stuff is my favorite kind of stuff.
10: As well as the bad stuff. The hard stuff. It's all been allowed to come through so we can move closer to God and His love. The good stuff feels better.
14: Remember? My favorite.
10: But the hard stuff really gets our attention. God wants us in His arms, and everything that He allows in is an invitation to get wrapped up in His love.
14: CJ, you missed a spot with the paint.
16: What? Where?
14: There's a small spot on your arm that does not have paint on it. Thought you'd want to know.
16: Thanks, Stace.
17: Every Monday morning, Miss Harbor has the kids share some bit of excitement they had over the weekend. She calls it Share and Tell.
16: You're going down today. I have the best news.
13: Oh, Mickey, I can assure you that you do not have the best news. I have the best news.
14: You have the best news?
13: Well, not me, personally. We? You?
16: You better just back out now.
13: I'm just gonna back out now.
14: Mm-hmm.
18: All right, class, settle, please.
14: I have such good news.
15: She really does.
18: Class, I have some bad news. I spoke with Mayor Boggs and Pastor Flint earlier this morning. They both informed me that the old church building has officially been condemned. 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They will have to knock it down completely.
14: No! They can't do that! No. We have to stop them!
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17: While Stacy was having a good old-fashioned meltdown at school, there was excitement of another kind going on across town in the office of Mr. Rockler, the richest man in Wildwood.
21: Splendid. Next agenda item, Mayor Boggs.
22: Ah, yes. The new Rockler Enterprises Incorporated building is virtually complete.
0: All is in place for the grand opening in 2 weeks. Just a few things left to do.
1: That's splendid.
0: Which brings us to the building you will be moving out of. I have a few thoughts about how we can repurpose it.
17: Some time back, Mr. Rockler moved into town and bought the old coal mine that had played out decades ago. No one had any idea why a smart, rich man would want an old, shut-down coal mine that had no coal in it. Until he announced his plans to dig a tunnel all the way through the base of Wild Mountain. This would make the train trip go from 3 days to get around it to about half an hour to get through it. This was going to make Wildwood a perfect place for ships to dock, load their cargo on a train, and ship it to the whole coast faster and cheaper than ever before. It was an amazing plan that was going to put the sleepy town of Wildwood on the map, as they say.
0: It is such a good structure with all the improvements you've made to it since your arrival.
22: Mr. Rockler! Mr. Rockler, everyone, leave the room.
0: Mr. Youssef, we were discussing...
23: Now. Yes, sir.
0: Good day, Mr. Rockler.
1: What is this all about, Youssef?
22: That mountain is killing us. We are months behind in our tunneling projections. The rock bed is destroying our drilling equipment.
1: In summary, Youssef.
22: In summary, sir, we are ruined. Our cash reserves are exhausted. Our investors will not give us another dime, and that mountain is against us in every way.
1: I knew it was bad, but this...
22: I suggest we gather our things and leave late tomorrow night. I can have your private train car ready for departure by 2 o'clock in the morning. We must relocate at once. When they discover the truth, the town will be furious. We will justifiably be thrown into jail.
1: Oh, Youssef, the town will never recover from this. Of course, you're right. We'll leave tomorrow night.
17: High up in the darkest part of Wild Mountain is a cave that smells of sulfur and decay. Animals stay far away from it because it is the home of a third-rate failure of a demon named Minion. His faceless, shapeless form was assigned to this remote part of the country some years ago as a punishment. He's been working hard and lying to anyone foolish enough to listen to him. One of his many deceived assistants is Timothy Owl.
24: I have news on sir, your dark sirness.
17: Timothy has some time ago chosen to believe Minion, who lies constantly to others. Strange how some cannot see what is right in front of them, plain and simple. Minion has others too who work for him, and all of them wear the strange amulet around their neck. Minion has told them it gives them power and protection. But anything promised from a lying spirit is more than likely just another lie.
24: Timothy Owl, reporting for duty. Got myself a lovely little hiding spot here where I can listen in to everything Mr. Rottler says. Pretty clever of me, if I do say so myself. Oh, sorry. Ever so sorry. Everything is really starting to come apart down there. They have plans to leave town tomorrow in the darkness of night. The town will be ruined. Wildwood has bet everything on Rockler and this tunnel, believed every lie he told them. I'd say we have 48 hours before it all goes kaput. And if it does all go, kaput, you will still keep up your part of the bargain, won't you?
25: How can you make any progress without help from the town? I need an answer to my request.
24: This is a good plan, Mr. Minion. Sir Minion, I'm silent. Totally silent.
25: 3 years I've been waiting. It's all in this. But I need permission to release the devastation, or we will lose this whole mountain to God and his angels.
24: Oh, I've got my fingers crossed, sir, hoping for your devastation. Sounds exciting. I mean for you, not so much for the town.
26: Silence!
24: Silent, but totally quiet now.
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9: Well, a good portion of the town is gathered out in front of Stacy's house, just waiting for the good news from Doc Lowell. In a small town like Wildwood, the arrival of a new baby is about as exciting as things can get.
15: This is so exciting! I can't stand it!
3: I feel like I should have brought a gift. Mom says you should always bring a gift to a baby shower.
15: This isn't a baby shower, Ned. It's a baby... hello party. Everyone knows you don't bring a gift to a baby hello party.
3: Is that true?
15: Ned, you don't think I know what I'm talking about?
3: Is that true, Miss Harbor?
18: Snacks, Ned. Everyone knows you bring snacks to a baby hello party.
3: I don't think that's...
4: Someone's coming to the door!
3: This is great!
5: Hey, guys. Nothing's happened yet.
15: Aww.
5: Doc Lowell says anytime now.
0: I have deliveries of my own to make before I'm done today. Can you tell your mom to put a rush on her delivery?
5: What? Something's happening. I'll be right back.
4: I say it's a boy.
15: You are so wrong. It's a girl for certain.
3: Well, being certain doesn't mean you're right. It just means you're convinced you are right. But you could still be very wrong.
15: Ned, I am certain that that is the most annoying thing that I have ever heard.
9: Well, as is often the case, these most important things in the world kinds of things often take longer than we'd like. After another hour or so, Doc Lowell himself came out from.
6: Well, it's a boy.
0: Finally. I gotta go on my own deliveries. See y'all. Gotta go.
18: How is mother and baby?
6: Well, there is some news on that front. Mother and baby are doing fine. The baby boy...
4: It's a boy! It's a boy! Hey, guess what, Marcia? It's a boy!
7: That's enough, CJ. Keep going, Doc.
6: The baby is different than we expected. He's fine, but he has a condition called Down syndrome.
18: Doc, what does that mean?
8: Can he get over that?
15: What's the matter? Something's wrong.
7: Come here, guys.
6: No, he will not get over it. He will have this the rest of his life. He looks a little different. He will also not be the same as other kids his age. We will have to wait and see, but often a child with Down syndrome is delayed. Sometimes they stay young mentally, rather childlike all their lives, and sometimes they're fairly typical. The family is trying to take in this news. It's not what they expected, but God is good. It'll be hard. There are challenges for a child with Down syndrome. They experience life differently. The family's going to love this boy to bits, and he is going to love them right back. Now, I got to get back in there. Pray for them all. This is a hard thing.
15: This is so sad.
7: Come here, Marcia. This is not what any of us were expecting. But God is good, and there is an invitation in this. Somewhere. May have to look pretty hard for it. But
5: thank you all for coming. My brother Jonathan, he's doing fine, and so is my mom.
15: Are you all right, Stace?
5: I think so. It's so happy and sad all at the same time. I don't know what to think. I don't know what to think.
9: Mr. Rockler has a whole crew of folks scurrying around, packing and moving stuff around. Timothy Owl is in his secret hiding spot just outside of Mr. Rockler's office. From there, he can see most things, and he can hear absolutely everything.
26: Oh my, the abandoning of Wildwood has really begun. It has begun indeed.
8: Mr. Rockler, do you have a preference on the grandfather clock? I can have them seal it up in a crate or just leave it for now.
21: Oh, I love that old clock. How long to have it crated?
10: I can put it on the list, and it will be day after tomorrow.
21: Oh, never mind. Just leave it. I really am on a very tight timeline here.
24: Mr. Rockler! Mr. Rockler! Come, quickly. Tell him. Mr. Rockler, we have a new development.
21: What is it, Yusuf?
24: This is McDowell, the assayer for Wild.
11: Ah, it's a pleasure to finally meet you, Mr. Rockler.
21: Yes, yes. What is it?
11: Well, it couldn't be of any higher quality, sir. An amazing find. I think it might be the motherlode.
21: I'm losing patience here. I have a train to catch. What are you talking about?
24: You didn't tell him. I didn't know till you told me. Mr. Rockler, they found gold in the deepest part of the tunnel. It appears to be a large vein. It's gold. We struck gold.
11: And of very pure quality. I'd say you struck it rich, Mr. Rockler. This is going to change everything in Wildwood. We're all going to be rich.
21: Oh, splendid.
26: Oh, goodness gracious. It was approved. The devastation has begun.
9: Back in the fix-it shop, Papa Chuck and the club, except for Stacy, are all sitting around and mostly just staring at their shoes.
14: But God can do anything, stop anything from happening. Why would he let this happen?
7: It's a good question, CJ.
15: Maybe God will heal Jonathan.
3: Yeah, God could do that.
7: Yes, he can. I don't think he will, though. This isn't a mistake, guys. God did not turn his back for a moment, and then this happened. I think God wanted Jonathan to have Down syndrome. It's simply who God made him to be.
14: But this is going to be hard on the family forever.
7: It will.
3: When he's a full-grown bear, and maybe still think like a kid? How is that fair?
7: I don't know, Ned. All I know is that this is somehow a very hard and difficult invitation from God. Anna Cindy, hot chocolate. Just what we need right now.
18: Hey, everyone. I just thought this was a kind of day that needs some hot chocolate. Anyone agree?
15: Well, I could use some.
5: Me too. Anna Cindy, I am just so sad, and I'm not sure what to do.
18: Oh, I know, sweet girl. It's because you have a good heart. When our friends are sad, it's just proper for us to be sad, too.
3: Oh, I hate being sad. I hate being sad for me, and I especially hate being sad for Stacy. What good does it do?
18: Well, this being sad is serious business. There is going to be quite a bit more of it in the future, too.
14: Well, that's encouraging.
18: Because there is more ahead for us all, it would be smart to not be afraid of it. It would be a brilliant idea to get better at being sad at times. Then, when it happens, we can step into it and take care of those we love, instead of just running away and pretending it isn't there. Stacy and her folks could use some love about now.
14: You know, she's kind of something.
7: I agree. I married her precisely because she is really something.
14: Hey, guys.
15: Stacy, how are you doing? Did you know that Nana Cindy is really something?
5: I did.
18: Oh, come here, sweet girl. How are you all doing?
5: Okay, so far Jonathan is a typical baby boy who cries and messes his diapers.
15: Oh,
5: that's
3: gross. So gross.
5: So cute. I was rocking him and he grabbed my hand and started sucking on my finger.
15: That is so adorable. I want to rock him too.
7: How are your folks doing?
5: Pretty good. It's not what we expected. But he's ours and we love him.
9: Well, Sunday came and the Clemmers, Stacy and her folks, came proud as peacocks to church with little Jonathan dressed up in the finest baby fluffery you ever did see.
12: Would the Clemmer family please come on up and show off this little package?
13: What a little angel.
12: You can fuss over him later. Leave him alone and let them up here. Mr. and Mrs. Clemmer, tell us about this new little miracle.
13: Well, he is just doing fine.
16: He eats all the time.
13: And our little Jonathan,
5: has Down syndrome. He is a little different from other babies.
1: He may not ever be able to be on his own. Even when he grows up.
12: He's not just your baby now. He's our boy, too.
16: I'm gonna teach him how to fish.
12: Yeah, but I've seen you fish, Norm. And you can't catch a cold. I want Jonathan to actually bring home some trout one day.
7: You see, we all will be there for you and for Jonathan. This is an invitation from God, and we're all grateful for it. Welcome to Wildwood, Jonathan. Welcome home.

0: 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The song, Invitation to Love, was written by Sandy Howell and Nick Brown. Music was by Tim Hossman, and our sound designer was Eric Basil. Paws and Tales is an Insight for Living Ministries production. On the next episode of Paws and Tales.
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3: A microcassette. What did he say? The cue?
2: It is the find of the century.
3: You'd better explain.
4: It's difficult to explain without any clearance.
3: It's Mr. Eugene, let's go back in the bathroom.

0: I'm sorry, but we're closed. You can leave a message at the sound of the...
1: Thanks. You worthless hunk of... Good morning, Jason.
2: Oh, hi, Eugene.
1: Are we having problems with our answering machine again?
2: What was your first clue?
1: The fact that you have it dissected and strewn all over the counter?
2: I came in this morning and all the buttons were flashing like a road accident.
1: Hmm.
2: Am I the only one who's noticed how often things glitch up around here?
1: Well...
2: Maybe we need to have the wiring in the whole building looked at.
1: Ouch! Be careful!
3: Hi, Jason. It's me. I'm in Chicago.
1: It's Mr. Whitaker! Listen.
3: I thought you should know. I found something at the site that I... And I brought it back here for tests. I sent you a package for safekeeping. Wish I had time to explain, but I'm rushing at a breakneck speed, so I may... Sorry I missed you.
1: Did you understand anything he said? I can't believe we missed him again.
2: No, but it sounded serious, whatever it was. Uh-huh. Did I hear right? He's in Chicago because of something he found at the archaeological site?
1: Evidently. And he sent you a package for safekeeping.
2: Eugene, do we have today's mail yet?
1: I have it right here. Mr. Sykes was delivering it as I walked up.
2: Great. No, that's not it. Hi. Here we go.
1: Overnight mail to Jason Whitaker from Chicago.
2: And that's Dad's handwriting. A microcassette.
1: Any note?
2: No, just this scrap of paper. It says, the end.
1: Sounds ominous.
2: Eugene, do we have a microcassette player around here?
1: There's one in the kids' radio studio.
3: And our excavator will tunnel further tomorrow if the weather holds up. Monday. So far, the dig is giving us some wonderful surprises. The water pitchers, pots, and bowls are clearly first century in origin. Remnants of the Roman occupation are scattered all over the site.
1: Obviously, it's a taped diary.
2: Yeah, Dad's been known to do that when he didn't have time to write. Why did he send it to me? Do you want me to listen to the whole thing?
1: Well, it's a rather wild guess, but perhaps his note gives you a clue.
2: What, the end?
1: Yes. Maybe what he wants you to hear is at the end of the tape.
2: Huh. All right, then, fast forward it to the end.
1: Okay, this should do it.
3: I don't want to speculate. I have to fight the urge to jump to conclusions. But if this is what I think it is, I may have stumbled onto the most significant archaeological find since the Dead Sea Scrolls. Imagine it. The queue. That makes it even more important that we tighten security around the site. I better contact the Department of Antiquities for help. Better yet, I'll take some of the fragments to Professor Charles at the University in Chicago. It's safer that way. If this fell into the wrong hands, Wait. I think someone's here. Remember, monsieur.
2: Is that it?
1: That's it.
2: I didn't understand that last part at all.
1: Hmm.
2: Good grief. What has Dad gotten himself into this time?
1: Well, does any of it make any sense to you?
2: Oh, not much. Play back that middle section.
3: Onto the most significant archaeological find since the Dead Sea Scrolls. Imagine it. The queue.
2: Yeah, there.
3: That makes it
2: what did he say? Imagine it. The queue. Queue?
1: Queue is a British expression for a line. Maybe he means to imagine the line that will form to see whatever it is he found.
2: Dad doesn't think like that. Queue. Queue.
1: Billiards?
2: Never mind. How about the weird part at the end?
1: Oh, you mean, this?
2: Yeah, is that some kind of foreign language?
1: Not one that I've ever heard.
2: What's going on here?
1: Well, I assume the answer is in Chicago, since it was from there that he called you.
2: That makes sense. Universal Encyclopedia sponsored the archaeological dig, and that's where they're headquartered. Dad probably brought back whatever he found to show to the board.
1: But aren't you on the board?
2: Yeah, which makes me even more miffed they didn't call.
1: Unless that message from your father was their attempt to contact you.
2: Maybe. I'll call around. Somebody has to know what's happening with Dad. Eugene, will you keep listening to that tape for any other clues? Especially that last line.
1: I certainly will. Cute. Jason?
2: Come in, Eugene.
1: Have you made any progress with the board?
2: No, I can't get through to any of the members. They're either not answering their phones or they're out of town. This is really strange. I'm not sure what to do next. Did you figure out what Dad was saying on the tape?
1: Unfortunately, no. Though,
2: The what?
1: Well, I've been thinking about that phrase, about the cue. But it's so remote, even preposterous.
2: Well, I'll consider anything at this point.
1: Well, Mr. Whittaker mentioned his find being as significant as the Dead Sea Scrolls. So I was trying to remember what sort of find would be that earth-shattering. Only one came to mind.
2: And it was?
1: The Q document.
2: The what document?
1: Q, as in the letter Q.
2: You'd better explain.
1: The Q document is something scholars believe existed as source material for Matthew's, Mark's, and Luke's Gospels.
2: Source material?
1: Yes, to account for the similarities, even the exact wordings of the stories about Jesus in those Gospels. The scholars have long suspected that perhaps it's a fifth Gospel that Matthew, Mark, and Luke refer to when constructing their own books.
2: A fifth Gospel? Written by who?
1: Whom?
2: Whom?
1: Well, they don't know. That's why they called it simply Q. Jason, if your father has indeed unearthed the Q document, it is the find of the century.
2: And would explain the urgency of Dad's message.
1: Unless I'm completely wrong.
2: There's only one way to find out. Dad said he wanted to take fragments of his find to a Professor Charles at the University in Chicago.
1: Well, that would be Stephen Charles, renowned expert on Middle Eastern archaeology and languages. Are you going to call him?
2: No. If this is as big as you say, I'd better go to Chicago personally.
1: Jason, I think that we should go to Chicago personally.
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2: Expect it to be so empty.
1: Well, the university is between semesters.
2: Now, which lab belongs to Professor Charles?
1: 2E, according to this list. There it is on the left.
2: Uh-oh. I didn't realize that busted doors and broken windows were normal academic decor.
1: This must be a progressive school. Hello?
7: It's about time you got here. I've been... Oh, you're not the police.
1: No, sorry.
2: Looks like you had a little accident here. What happened? Mixed the wrong chemicals in your chemistry set?
7: I call the police and get a stand-up comedian. Who are you?
2: This is Eugene Meltzner.
1: Greetings.
2: I'm Jason Whittaker.
7: I'm happy for both of you. Now, if you don't mind, did you say Whittaker? What, a relative of John Whittaker?
2: Yes, his son.
7: I can see the resemblance.
2: Who are you?
7: Gary Burkhead. I'm a teaching assistant to Professor Charles.
1: Is the professor here?
7: No, I don't know where he is. Since you're a Whittaker, maybe you can tell me. I thought he was with your father.
2: Yeah, maybe he is. What happened?
7: What do you mean, what happened? Look at my lab. They ransacked it.
2: Who did?
7: I don't know. Probably the same guys who've been following us around.
2: But hold on. You're being followed?
7: You and your dad don't talk much, do you?
2: Communication's been a little difficult lately.
7: Maybe I better wait for the police.
1: This has to do with the Q document, I presume.
7: You know about that?
2: Then it's true. Good call, Eugene.
1: Thank you. Did you actually see the parchment?
7: Only fragments of it.
2: Any of it laying around in this mess?
7: You're kidding. Your dad and I assume Professor Charles took off with everything at the first sign of trouble.
2: What kind of trouble?
7: Like I said, we were being followed. Then Whit, your father, said somebody broke into his hotel room.
1: Really? Did he talk to the police about it?
7: Yeah, but your dad and Professor Charles decided to keep their mouths shut about the parchment. They figured enough people knew about it already.
2: Like whom?
1: Like who?
2: Cut it out.
1: Okay.
7: They never told me. I think they were afraid that the more I knew, the more trouble I'd get into. Judging by this mess, they weren't wrong. And yesterday, they found something that got them all riled up, but wouldn't show me what it was.
1: Could you be more specific with the phrase, found something?
7: All I know is that they were going through one of the larger fragments, and suddenly they went bug-eyed. I was on the other side of the room and asked them what it was. They wouldn't say. But I got a pretty clear impression that they weren't going to hang around for long. I figured they took off last night or this morning.
2: Any ideas where they went?
7: If they're together, and that's a big if. They probably headed back east.
1: East as in New York, Philadelphia, Dover, Delaware?
7: I mean, back east is in the Middle East. Oh. You know, Jerusalem, Damascus, the land of milk and honey. Now, look what they did to my new microscope.
2: Come on, let's go, Eugene. Sorry about the vandalism, Gary.
7: Yeah, so's my mother. My Assyrian chamber pot.
2: Well, Chief Inspector Meltzner?
1: I'm puzzled.
2: Me too. About what?
1: From all appearances, Mr. Whittaker stumbled onto the find of the century. And yet he and the professor then discovered something else that was dramatic enough to send him or them out of the country. What could it possibly have been?
2: Beats me. But I think we should get back to the hotel room, just to find out if my dad really did leave the country.
1: How are you going to do that when you don't know how to contact him?
2: By contacting someone bigger than my dad.
1: You're going to pray?
2: No. I'm going to call the U.S. government. Yeah. Okay, Thanks for the information. I'll be in touch. Bye now. Boy. Eugene, isn't that driving you crazy?
1: I beg your pardon?
2: Well, you keep playing and replaying Dad's diary. Aren't you going bonkers?
1: You asked me to listen for clues, which is precisely what I'm doing.
2: Yeah, but I... Never mind.
1: Have the phone calls yielded any results?
2: Not really. I called Alfred Brownlee in Jerusalem.
1: I know that name, but why?
2: He's an old associate of Dad's.
1: Ah.
2: I think he used to send artifacts to him in Odyssey. I thought he might know whether or not Dad's returned to Jerusalem. He knows about the Q document, but doesn't know where Dad is.
1: Now, you said you had contacts in the U.S. government who might be able to help?
2: Yeah. I guess I'll try them now.
1: Great.
2: I just hate to bother her.
1: Her?
2: Oh, that must be room service.
1: I'll get the door.
2: I'm starving. Hello?
5: Hi.
2: Is this Frank? Hi, Frank. It's Jason Whittaker. Listen, is Tasha there? She's not? Where is she?
5: Well, turn around and you'll see.
2: Tasha?
5: Hi.
2: Sorry, Frank. She just walked in. What in the world are you doing here?
5: Is that any way to greet your fiancé?
2: Oh, sorry, right. Hi. It's good to see you.
5: Nice to see you, too.
2: Now, what in the world are you doing here?
5: Oh, probably the same reason you're here, your father.
2: Uh-oh.
1: You have some connection to Mr. Whittaker?
5: Well, yeah, I do, but it's difficult to explain without any clearance.
1: Clearance? You need a higher ceiling to talk about it?
5: You know what I mean, Jason.
2: Yeah. Eugene...
1: I can take a hint. I shall retreat to the bathroom and listen to my tape there.
2: Thank you. I'll explain what I can later.
1: I'm sure I'll be in the bathroom if I'm needed.
2: I hate that. Eugene's a good friend.
5: He is, but he's a good friend who doesn't have any security clearance.
2: I get it. Why does he need security clearance to talk about my dad? You're not about to tell me that the agency's involved with this somehow.
5: Now, don't take this wrong, Jason, but there isn't a lot I can tell you either.
2: What?
5: Well, technically, you don't have security clearance anymore.
2: You're joking.
5: You know me better than that. When an operation is in full swing...
2: Operation? What operation?
5: I can't tell you.
2: Well, I may as well just go into the bathroom with Eugene, then. What can you tell me? I mean, I don't believe you're here just because you missed me.
5: I'm here to ask you to back off trying to find your father. Leave him to us.
2: Now I know you're joking.
5: I'm not, Jason. Please listen. There's more to this than meets the eye.
2: How do you know that?
5: I just know, that's all.
2: Well, do you know where he is?
5: Sort of.
2: Sort of?
5: Well, we know he's back in the Middle East and got as far as the airport in Tel Aviv. He flew back on the red eye last night.
2: Well, you got that much from passport control. But where is he right now?
5: That we don't know. He disappeared after he arrived.
2: Disappeared? Like how? Went into hiding, or was he kidnapped so somebody could get the Q document?
5: Well, that's what we're trying to find out, and you won't help by getting in the way.
2: Well, thanks for the vote of confidence.
5: Look, Jason, please don't take this personally.
2: Why shouldn't I? He's my father, and you're my fiancé. And frankly, I don't know where either of you are right now.
5: Now, don't be like that. Don't you trust me?
2: Only about as much as you seem to trust me. You haven't told me anything at all.
5: I can't. You know how it is. Anything I say might compromise the operation.
2: Might compromise your operation, but not mine. I'm gonna go find my father.
5: How?
2: Sorry, that's classified.
5: Please, Jason, don't be obstinate. It's not you against us.
2: Look, when it comes to the safety of my father, it's me against the world if necessary. Seriously, Tasha, drop the company line and tell me what's going on here. What, is Dad working for the agency again?
5: Maybe. Maybe not.
2: Meaning you're not even sure? What, you think he's turned on you? Well, he's a double agent? He took the Q document and ran?
5: Wild guesses won't help anything.
2: Well, they're all I have until somebody gives me the facts.
5: There's no talking to you when you get like this.
2: Well, then tell me what's going on.
5: You know, you were like this at Trickle Lake. Remember? When we sat by that fallen tree and you said... Oh, there's no point in talking about it now. I have to go.
2: This is all wrong, Tasha.
5: I know. But there's nothing else I can do.
2: Not even a kiss goodbye?
5: I'm on duty. See you.
2: I'm sure you will. Oh, boy. Fallen tree. Eugene? Are you in there?
1: Is it safe?
2: Yeah.
1: Good, because I think I just found a clue.
2: You're kidding. In the bathroom?
1: I do some of my best work there. If you listen to the...
2: Wait, Eugene. Let's go back in the bathroom. I just realized something.
1: You realized you need a shower?
2: No, it's just...

0: And to which agency are you referring?
1: Let's just say it's one of the intelligence agencies. Truth is, my dad and I have done some research and analysis for them.
0: Oh, and Tasha?
1: Yeah, her too.
0: Just so it's all in the family.
1: Eugene, listen, do you have a passport?
0: Well, of course I do.
1: Do you have it with you?
0: As a conscientious traveler, I always carry my passport with me. Why do you ask?
1: I was just thinking that the only way we're going to find my dad is to follow his tracks.
0: But you don't even know where his tracks begin or end.
1: Well, I know they end somewhere in Israel. And that's where I think we need to go.
0: We?
1: Yeah. Eugene, how would you like to take a trip to the Middle East?
0: I'd have to think about it. Okay, I thought about it. Let's go. By the way, your treat?
2: Now on the Adventures in Odyssey Club, Wooten gets a call from an unexpected person.
3: Dad?
2: Which leads to a family mystery.
4: He didn't go home after he left the office on Friday, and no one's seen him since.
3: Wellington is missing?
2: It's up to father and son to follow the clues.
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6: 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It's more
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2: The Bassett men are on the case. 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
7: I'm in some trouble.
3: Wellington, where are you?
7: I have to go.
2: Difficult questions are raised.
8: Was he having money problems? 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
6: 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We make it.
2: And painful memories resurface.
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9: And if any of our cabin crew can be of assistance to you, don't hesitate to let us know. We'll begin our movie shortly. Thank you for flying Pan World Airways.
1: Oh, great. This is a movie I've been wanting to see.
0: Jason, would you like to hear what I found on Mr. Whitaker's tape?
1: Oh, that's right. You said you heard something.
0: As I was fast-forwarding and rewinding through the last portion of his diary, I was suddenly struck by that strange phrase of your father's. The one that sounded like another language?
1: Okay.
0: It's not another language, it's English.
1: It didn't sound like any English I've ever heard.
0: Ah, but it will if you listen to it backwards. Here, put these headphones on. Now, here's how it sounded before.
10: This fell into the wrong hands. Wait. I think someone's here. Remember, this is...
1: Okay, got it.
0: And here's how that last part sounds backwards.
10: Jason, remember, how I do is nothing great.
1: How I do is nothing great? That doesn't sound like Dad. For one thing, the grammar is awful.
0: Precisely. Which makes me think there's a message within the message.
1: Oh, good thinking. But what's the message?
0: I have no idea.
1: Oh.
0: But we have a lot of time on this flight to figure it out. Perhaps if we take the phrase word by word?
1: But what about the movie?
11: Thank you, and enjoy your visit.
1: Thanks.
0: The exit is this way, Jason.
1: Oh, okay.
0: How I do is nothing great. How I do is... You know, I was just thinking that if we transpose the words...
1: Eugene, stop. We spent the entire flight working on that phrase, and my brain is tied up in knots.
0: But I thought you liked breaking codes.
1: I do, but we don't even know it is a code. Dad might have been in too much of a hurry to think about what he said. I don't know. My mind is turned to oatmeal.
0: Jason, it can't be tied up in knots and turned to oatmeal at the same time.
1: Eugene?
0: Yeah?
1: Drop it.
12: Oh, I'd know that resemblance anywhere. You must be Jason Whitaker. Welcome to Tel Aviv.
1: Yeah. Hi. Who are you?
12: Oh, I'm Alfred Brownlee, at your service.
1: Oh, well, it's nice to meet you, Alfred. This is Eugene Meltzner.
12: Oh, a pleasure.
0: Indeed.
12: I trust your flight was restful.
1: Not really, but I'll feel better as soon as I get to the hotel.
12: My car is out front. Oh, stay close to me. We're being watched.
0: We are?
1: By who?
12: I think I've narrowed it down to two different organizations.
0: Oh, only two. What a relief.
12: One calls itself the Symposium.

0: Sounds academic.
1: As a front, it is academic in nature. Liberal scholars who would like nothing more than to get their hands on Witt's find so they can disprove the claims of Jesus Christ.
2: As a front?
1: Oh, that's their public face. Behind the scenes, they're a group of psychopathic terrorists.
2: Oh, joy.
0: What's the other group?
1: They call themselves First Things. Again, on the surface, they're simply a conservative coalition to preserve the traditions of Scripture. They would view Witt's find as a clear threat and would want to snuff it out immediately.
2: Snuff it out how? By revoking his membership in the Archaeological Society?
1: They'll do whatever it takes. Violence is not beneath them. At the heart of both organizations is not a love of Scripture, but a desire for power. That's all. They've been stumbling all over each other today, waiting for your arrival.
2: Our arrival? Why us?
1: They believe that you'll lead them to John Whittaker.
0: So he still hasn't turned up yet?
1: No. But they're hoping he will, now that you've arrived.
2: Are we in any imminent danger?
1: Hard to say. The stakes seem to be increasing at every turn.
0: What stakes?
1: The latest revelation has everyone desperate to grab your father and the parchment he found.
2: Latest revelation?
1: Yes, you know. Oh, well, maybe you haven't heard. I was sure you had. Why else would you come all this way? It's the reason Whit and Professor Charles hightailed it out of Chicago.
0: You know about that? This whole business has to be the worst kept secret in the world.
2: Though I suspect we're the last to know anything about it.
0: Okay, so what's this great revelation that sent my dad running from Chicago?
1: Well, you know the parchment gave every impression of being the Q document?
0: Yes, we know all about it.
2: Now you say every impression. Do you mean that it isn't the Q document? Is that the latest revelation?
1: No. Oh. The latest revelation is what Whit and Professor Charles found towards the end of the parchment.
0: And what was that?
1: The story of Jesus was changed in a very important way. It said that Jesus died on the cross and didn't rise from the dead.
2: What?
1: It said the disciples had bribed the Roman soldiers and moved the body.
0: So, people have been trying to spread that lie for years.
1: Maybe so, but this parchment gives specific instructions about where to find the buried bones of Jesus.
3: Is it possible? 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
9: 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Listen, He's omnipotent. Your inheritance is sealed. He says He's sealing you for that moment when He takes you home to be with Him. Child of God. That's part of who the Holy Spirit is.
10: At Christ's last meal, He comforted His disciples with curious words. He said, "It is to your advantage that I go away." What they didn't understand was that Christ's departure would soon signal the arrival of the Holy Spirit. Today on In Touch, the teaching ministry of Dr. Charles Stanley, we begin a series that leads us in a study of the person and work of the Spirit of God. Here's the opening session of Dr. Stanley's series, Living in the Power of the Holy Spirit.
9: The Bible is full of awesome promises. And when you and I go through difficulty and hardship and pain, there's nothing more anchoring to our lives than to be able to come to some very clear promise in the Word of God. A very clear promise in Scripture that's oftentimes deals with exactly what we're having to deal with. And so when that happens, then the promise becomes like an anchor. It makes us courageous and bold to be able to face whatever we are facing in life. It is one of those promises that is just overflowing with the benefits of God that He's given to us. And so this is the first message in a series entitled, Living in the Power of the Holy Spirit. Now, the Holy Spirit is a subject that many people have lots of confusion about. And you've heard all kind of things about the Holy Spirit. I want to make it very clear what the Word of God says specifically and clearly about how the believer is to live in the power of the Holy Spirit. So let's look at it for a moment. Who is the Holy Spirit? The Holy Spirit is a person. He is not a thing and He is not an it. He's a person. Let's look at the Scripture, for example. 1 Corinthians, the Scripture talks about the Holy Spirit knowing. The Scripture speaks in the 1 Corinthians, again, in the 12th chapter, speaks of the Holy Spirit willing. He gives the spiritual gifts to whomsoever He will. He chooses. He makes a decision. And in Ephesians chapter 4, verse 30, He talks about, do not grieve the Holy Spirit. Well, the only way you can grieve somebody is to have feelings. So the Holy Spirit is a person. He has feelings, he has a will, and listen, he has knowledge. So the Holy Spirit is not a something, he is somebody. The first time that I ever really realized that and learned that, I'd only been in seminary a couple of weeks, and I was seated at the table with a group of students, and I didn't know any of them, none of us know each other, and I said something, we're talking about the Holy Spirit, and I said something about the Holy Spirit, it, fellow sitting across the table to me, he said, he didn't say a word at the point, he said, Charles, would you come by my room after lunch, dinner? I said, sure, I didn't know him, so he told me where he was, down the hall from where I live, and I walked in the room, and I was very intimidated because he had books. He was a doctoral student. He had books from the bottom to the bottom of the wall to the top. The only thing you could see, a couple of windows and then the door. Everything else covered with books. So I felt very intimidated. So he pulled out a Greek Bible, laid it in front of me. I said, I've only been here 2 weeks. He said, that's okay. And he said, I heard you talk about the Holy Spirit at dinner tonight, and you called him an it. I said, well, I did, because that's what the Bible says. Me telling this guy that. I said, and I turned him to Romans 8 and just showed him. It said it. He said, well, let's look at this. Then he took me through the New Testament, every reference to the Holy Spirit to show me that he's not an it, he's a somebody. Do you think I ever forgot it? No, I never forgot it. And thank God he showed me that. Then my mind began to be open. I began to see. We're talking about somebody. We're not talking about, you see, the problem is that most people don't talk about the power of the Spirit. You know what? They're not interested in him. They're interested in what he has to offer. The power of the Holy Spirit. I want the power of the Spirit. And I heard a fellow one day on the television talking about, about the unction of the Spirit. They had a double unction of the Spirit. I said, well, wait a minute now. Does that mean that God only gave you half of it the first time? The first time you had this so-called unction, you only got half. Now he's giving you a double portion. So because what he gave you first wasn't enough, is that what you're telling me? Because there's no such thing as a double unction of anything, not in the spiritual realm. If God gives you something, he's going to give you enough of it. So we're talking about a person. We're talking about a person who lives in each one of us, as Jesus made it very clear when he said, for example, he'll be in you, with you, and upon you. He says, clothed, for example, with power from on high. So all the evidence makes it very clear that the Holy Spirit is a person of the Trinity. So remember this. Wherever you are, whatever you're facing in life, here's who you have on the inside of you. Once you receive Jesus Christ as your personal Savior, the Bible says he came to indwell you. Romans chapter 8, if he's not indwelling you, you're not a believer. He's not indwelling you, you're not a Christian. Somebody said, well, I don't believe all that stuff. I want to tell you, my friend, according to the Scripture, the Spirit of God doesn't indwell you. You're not one of his. Now, if you've trusted him as your Savior, he's there to guide you, lead you, help you, strengthen you, enable you in every aspect of your life. That's who the Holy Spirit is. He is a person of the Trinity. Have you got it? Say amen.
11: Amen.
9: All right, now listen to this. Here's the second thing I want you to know about him, and that's this. The Holy Spirit is God's seal of ownership on you. He's God's seal of ownership on you. Turn, if you will, to Ephesians chapter 1, and let's look, if you will, at just a couple of verses here. He's God's seal of ownership because, once you trust the Lord Jesus Christ as your personal Savior, you are owned by God. Somebody says, well, I'm my own person. If you're a Christian, no, you're not. He says, you've been purchased with a price. You've been bought with the blood of Jesus Christ. You are not your own. You don't have the right to do as you please, when you please, how you please, to whom you please. You belong to God. Now listen to what he says in Ephesians chapter 1. And let's look, if you will, as we said in verse 13 here. Notice what he says. He says, in him that is in Christ, also after listening to the message of truth. What's that? The gospel of your salvation. Having also believed, you are sealed in him, that is, in Christ, to be a part of him, he and you, with the Holy Spirit of promise, who is given as a pledge of our inheritance with a view to the redemption of God's own possession to the praise of his glory. Now, what's all that mean? It means simply this. When you trusted the Lord Jesus Christ as your Savior, that's what he said. After listening, you believed, you were sealed. You are sealed in the person of Christ. That is, you are sealed as a child of God till the moment God takes you home. You're not sealed till you sin, sealed till you make a mistake, sealed till you this, sealed till you that, sealed under the day of redemption till God takes you home. Now, it's very evident. Listen, who is the Holy Spirit? The Holy Spirit is the person of the Trinity. He is God the Spirit, like God the Son, God the Father. When He comes into your life, He seals you forever as a child of God. Listen, He's omnipotent. He sealed you, He says, under the day of redemption. That is, He's sealing you. Listen, your inheritance is sealed. He says He's sealing you for that moment when He takes you home to be with Him. Child of God. That's part of who the Holy Spirit is. So when somebody says, well, you know, I believe in some things in the Bible, but it's all this stuff about the Holy Spirit that I don't really understand. I don't believe in all that. Well, you know what? Here's what you're saying. You don't believe in the Trinity who lives within you, who has sealed you as a child of God under the day of redemption. If He hadn't sealed you, you could be saved today and lost tomorrow. Forever and ever a child of God. That's part of who He is. But listen, he's more than that. And if you'll think about what Jesus said, for example, He said that the Holy Spirit is our helper. If you go back to John 14, 15, and how many times does He speak of Him of being our helper? He says, for example, in the 14th chapter of John, verse 16, I'll ask the Father, He'll give you another helper, that He may be with you forever. 26th verse, but the Helper, the Holy Spirit, whom the Father will send in My name, He'll teach you all things, bring all things to your remembrance. And on He goes about the Helper. Think about this. What does that mean? This is why you can't ignore Him. Because the Father sent Him to do what? He called Him our Helper. How many of you have ever needed help? Absolutely. Well, what did you do? Tell your friends, call the doctor, go to the bank, or did you cry out to the Holy Spirit who is within you to help you? Help me at this point. There are times when nobody can help you and me but Him. There are times when we're in circumstances nobody's help will work. There are times when we hurt so badly nobody else can help us. There are times when the sorrow is so deep and so overwhelming no one can drag us out of that but Him. He is our helper. Now, when does He help us? Anytime, every time you and I are willing to call on Him. If I am not aware of who He is, if I'm not aware that I have living on the inside of me an omnipotent, omniscient helper, He knows all the circumstances of what I need. He knows all the circumstances of where I am, and He knows exactly what it'll take to help me at that moment. I don't know about you, but I don't want to live without Him. For the simple reason, listen, you're not going to make it. Now, you may make it in the eyes of the world, but you're going to die. You're not indwelt by the Holy Spirit, you're not going to heaven. He says, only if we're indwelt by Him. That's the promise of the Father. He sent Him to indwell us, to give us absolute assurance that no matter what happens. And here He is our helper. And the Holy Spirit is your helper if you will call on Him. If you don't like what's going on, call on somebody who can change it. He may change you before He changes the circumstance, but He will get busy working on you. That's part of His work. That's part of His work. Then, for example, He said He'll not only help us, but He'll guide us. Every single one of us need guidance. He said that when He comes, He will guide us into all truth. And the 13th verse, but when He, the Spirit of truth, comes, He will guide you into all the truth. He'll not speak on His own initiative. He won't talk about Himself. Whatever He hears from the Father, from Jesus, He will speak and He will disclose to you what is to come. He will glorify Me. He will take from Me and disclose it to you. He's our guide. For example, more than likely tomorrow, or maybe before this day is over, you're going to need a sense of direction about something. What you should say to this person, what decision you should make. We all need guidance. Well, we have the guide within us. Well, listen, watch this. We have a divine compass within us. We have a divine director within us. He's the Holy Spirit. One of His responsibilities is to guide us into all truth. What's the truth about this situation? And sometimes you and I have to make decisions in circumstances. We don't know all the facts. Watch this. We don't know all the facts. Most of the time, we don't know all the facts. But we know somebody who does, and that's the Holy Spirit. Now, watch this. Sometimes he's going to tell you to do something that you're going to think, that couldn't be God. There's no way that could be God. Remember, who knows all the facts and you don't. When the Spirit of God gives you direction, it'll always be the right direction, the right time, the right thing, no matter what. Because he's omniscient. He knows when we need direction, and he knows which direction we need to move in. Trust in the Lord with all your heart. Lean not to your own understanding in all your ways. Listen, acknowledge him. He says he'll guide you. He'll make your path straight. The work of the Holy Spirit. He said, I will teach you in the way you should go. I will guide you with my eye. How does that matter? Because that's the work of the Holy Spirit living within us. All these verses, these promises that you and I claim. Listen, the Father sits in heaven, reigning upon his authority. The Lord Jesus sitting at the right hand, making intercession for us, doing his work. The Holy Spirit living within us, doing what? Enabling us, empowering us to live out this godly life that he wants us to live. So he certainly wants to guide us to make the right decisions in life, whatever that might be. Now, there are a lot of other things, for example, we could say, but certainly he is, listen, he, one of his responsibilities is to be our teacher. Now, watch this carefully. I'm not the teacher, I'm a mouthpiece. I'm a mouthpiece. The Holy Spirit is the teacher. And so he said, he will teach you all things and bring all things to your remembrance. For example, let's say that I preach this message and all of you listen carefully so you get it all. Now, let's say that I take the first row here, preach this message, and I say, starting on this end, tell me what you heard today. I guarantee you, everybody on the front row and every row is going to hear something a little different. And here's the reason, because the Spirit of God takes the Word of God and interprets to the heart of the hearer on the basis of what they need to hear and what they can understand. I'll give you an example of that. Sometimes I preach and somebody will come to me and they'll say, oh, Dr. Stanley, that was such a fantastic sermon. I was so blessed. I mean, God spoke to my heart. I just love you. I'll say, well, what did he say to you? This is the truth, so help me. They'll tell me something that's fantastic that I never said. In fact, I wish I had. Let's put it that way. I wish I'd said that. You know who that is? That's the Holy Spirit. I'm the mouthpiece. The Spirit is the teacher. You have inside of you the one to teach you the truth. Now, let me say this. If you start coming up with something that contradicts the Word, you're not listening to the Holy Spirit. You're just coming up with your own stuff. And so the Spirit of God, listen, the Holy Spirit will never teach you something that is a contradiction to the Word of God. Now, there are interpretations of the Word. I understand that. Interpretations of the Scripture, but he's not going to interpret it and contradict himself. Therefore, even though you and I have the teacher within us, we are still open to be taught. Listen, we are open to hear the truth of the gospel. Now, how much do you want to learn? How much do you want to know? That is up to you. Because if you ask the Spirit of God to teach you the truth, Lord, not only let me hear what this man's saying, but I want you to teach me, what is it you're saying to me, Lord? And so all of us need the Word of God. I need it. I love opening the Word of God to see what he's going to say to me. I'm always learning something new. And if you think you have arrived that you know it all, then you know what? You are totally deceived until Jesus comes. And if he doesn't come for 1,000 years, every time we open this book, we'll see something we've never seen because the mind of God is infinite. And listen, our circumstances change. Things change in our life. And so what does he do? He interprets the Word of God according to what you and I need. Now, that doesn't mean that he's going to give somebody a misinterpretation, but it means that when you hear the truth, you will hear what the Spirit of God wants you to hear. Now, if you have your blinders down on or you have your wall up and you've already decided before you get here that don't get into that subject, I don't want to hear about that subject, don't tell me anything about that, you know what? Then you just walk away deceived. Watch this carefully. You want to open your heart to the truth of God's Word, you better be careful who you listen to. Because there are people who will tell you things that absolutely is not true of the Word of God. And that's how you get deception, division, and all the rest. Now, let me just mention one other thing here that tells us who the Holy Spirit is and what he's up to in our life, and that's this. And that is that he's the source of our spiritual power. Now, what is the power of the Holy Spirit? It is God's power. It is God's energy. And listen, God's energy and God's authority. So how would we define it? We would say that the power of the Holy Spirit is God's divine energy and authority. Listen, energy and authority released in the life of the believer for the purpose of godly living and fruitful service. And it's a simple definition, but I think it's a good definition. It is God's divine energy and authority. Divine energy and authority released in the life of the believer for what purpose? Not for boasting, but for what purpose? Godly living and fruitful service. The power of the Holy Spirit. Living in this power. And what we're going to be talking about is living in this power. Living in the authority and the energy and the wisdom and the guidance and the strength and the help of the Holy Spirit. The awesome promise of God. The promise of the Father, Jesus said. So I simply ask you this question. What about your Christian life? Do you do a little bit more mumbling and grumbling than you do praising God? Do you have needs and you wonder why God doesn't meet them? Do you wonder why your life's not fruitful? Why there's no peace and love and joy in your life? When that's all the work of the Holy Spirit. It's not what we work up. It's what He releases within us. When we say, for example, He releases His energy and His authority, there's so much involved in that. His peace, His joy, His goodness, His self-control. It is God working in every single one of us every day. And He will work, listen, He will release in you all that is needed in proportion to your release to Him, the full surrender of your life. And Father, how grateful we are for your love for us. Pray the Holy Spirit who abides in each one of us. Sink these truths so deep they're inescapable. That you would bring them back to us day by day. Reminding us of who is this wonderful Holy Spirit. I pray that if there's somebody listening who's never been saved, help them to understand what they're missing. What they can be, what they can do. If they'll just surrender their life to you, is my prayer in Christ's name. Amen.
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14: Today's scripture reading is John chapter 15, verses 1 through 5. I am the true vine, and my Father is the vine dresser. Every branch in me that does not bear fruit, he takes away, and every branch that bears fruit, he prunes it, so that it may bear more fruit. You are already clean because of the word which I have spoken to you. Abide in me, and I in you. As the branch cannot bear fruit of itself unless it abides in the vine, so neither can you unless you abide in me. I am the vine. You are the branches. He who abides in me, and I in him, he bears much fruit. For apart from me, you can do nothing.
8: Today's passage tells us that Jesus is the vine. We cannot impress God or earn his approval. Our calling is to do what branches do, abide. And while that sounds simple, it may be the most courageous act of faith there is. The Holy Spirit lives the life of Christ through each believer. The process is known by a variety of names: the exchange life, the Spirit-filled life, the abiding life. All of them describe the joyful existence Paul spoke of in Galatians 2:20. It is no longer I who live, but Christ lives in me, and the life which I now live in the flesh, I live by faith in the Son of God. From the outside, the branch doesn't appear to be doing much, but the abiding life is far from passive. Jesus was the perfect example of a Spirit-filled life, and he certainly didn't sit around. He worked hard out of a reservoir of divine energy. All of God's wisdom, knowledge, and courage were drawn from God through the Holy Spirit. The fruit of the Spirit isn't produced through striving. It grows through surrender. We take root in the Heavenly Father by meditating on his word, praying, and serving. We reserve nothing for ourselves to control, but fully rely upon him. That's not passive living. It's an abiding life.
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8: In spite of following Jesus for 3 years, his disciples needed something else to be fully equipped to follow him. Here's a moment with Charles Stanley.
9: Why did he say to them, for example, wait in the city of Jerusalem until you be endued with power from on high? Here's the reason. Because even though they had walked with him for 3 years, listened to him, watched the miracles, watched him heal, watched him walk on water, in spite of all of those things, he says, you're not ready. You're not ready. He says, you wait. In spite of the fact that you have seen me crucified, resurrected, in spite of all of that, you are not ready, listen, to live out the life I've called you to live. You are not ready to carry out the work that I've called you to do until the Holy Spirit comes into your life, clothes you, enables you with supernatural power to live it out and to perform the work that I've called you to do. Now, we read those verses and say, well, that was for the apostles. Listen to this. Any person who thinks that he or she can live the Christian life apart from the Holy Spirit is absolutely doomed to failure, disappointment, and despair, because God never intended for it to be that way. He said to them, you're not ready to live it. You can't live it apart from the Holy Spirit. You can't do the work that I've called you to do until the Holy Spirit comes. Somebody says, well, now in light of that, does that mean, for example, that I have to wait? No, you and I don't have to wait, because the Holy Spirit has already come. In the New Testament, At Pentecost, the Holy Spirit came to indwell the church. Not talking about buildings, but the believer. Every single believer, every single person who's ever trusted the Lord Jesus Christ as their personal Savior is indwelt by the Holy Spirit. Somebody says, well, I don't feel that. It has nothing to do with feeling. It has to do with truth.
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1: Jesus in Matthew chapter 11, verse 28 said, "Come to me, all who are weary and heavy laden, and I will give you rest. Take my yoke upon you and learn from me, for I am gentle and humble in heart, and you will find rest for your souls. For my yoke is easy and my burden is light." The male quartet sings, "Leave your heavy burden at the cross."

The Bible has the answer. You have provided the questions. We search God's Word, the Bible, in order to find the answers. Question number one. Where did Cain and Abel find women to marry? Now, we must correct the question politely, is that we have no record in Genesis that Abel was married, but that Cain murdered his brother Abel before he married. And so the question really needs to be, where did Cain and where did Seth, the other son that is named among the many who are listed, where did they find wives? This is before Leviticus chapter 18, when Moses gives the declaration of God of who it was unlawful to marry, enter into marriage, brothers marrying sisters. And so here back in Genesis chapter 4, we simply have it that Cain took one of his sisters as a bride, and that was the beginning. At that point, the genetic material was pure. It was not fouled, as it would later become, and deteriorating. And so we have here the word, or rather the action of Cain to take his sister as his wife. Question number two, and this is actually a mixture of four questions. The Old Testament book of Job, four quick questions that we will make our way through. Just a word about the poetical book of Job that comes immediately before the Psalms. It has a timeless nature to it, and that has a very specific purpose to it, in that it applies across the generations and across the time zones of the centuries. And so here, these questions, so many of them we do not have the answer to, but I think in God's plan that is specifically intentional. Question number one. I wonder where the chronological order of the Old Testament, where Job fits in. We suspect that it was during the time of the patriarchs, and so look to Genesis as the comparative for the book of Job. Question number two, what would the age of Job had been when God allowed Satan to afflict him? We simply are not told. He had adult children, but that is all we know. Question number three, how long was Job's trial, in months or years before God removed the affliction? Again, we are left unaware or unknowing of how long the affliction lasted, and Job was a man of great patience, but we are simply not told. Question number four, Job lived another 140 years before he died. In total, how old would Job have been at his death? I'm sorry, but we simply are not told, unlike so many of the others who are listed in Genesis. For Job, that material, those facts, those details are simply left out. And in glory, we can learn of those things. Thank you for these questions. If you have a question, send it to us. We will use it as quickly as we are able. Faith to Live By, Box 426, Winnipeg, Manitoba, R3C2H6 is the address that you need to keep in mind. And now, Heidi, Dorothy, and Jan come to sing Jesus Is Calling, and that is followed by Jonathan Kivist singing Turn Your Eyes Upon Jesus.

I'm Jim Barber, and I am so pleased to tell you of Praise to the Lord, a brand new recording of 13 gospel songs by the Faith to Live By musicians. Included in this set of 13 songs are well-known favorites, such as A New Name in Glory, His Eye is on the Sparrow, Oh, Worship the King, Take the Name of Jesus with You, Wonderful Grace of Jesus, and of course the title song, Praise to the Lord the Almighty, as well as seven other songs of rich blessing. 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On that same website, the 13 audio files for this set of songs, as well as many other previous recording projects, are available for free download. It is our prayer that all of these recordings will be a means of the Lord's blessing and encouragement far

I'm reading from Luke chapter 12 and verse 13. Someone in the crowd said to Jesus, "Teacher, tell my brother to divide the family inheritance with me." Here was a man who, out of the blue, cries out, and he hopes that Jesus will take his side, who will pick up his case, who will come as an ally in what he thinks is an injustice that needs to be set right. "Teacher, tell my brother what he should do, what I think he should do." How many preachers have had this very same situation foisted and thrust upon them in a moment of time?

petty things. You'd say a family inheritance, a petty thing. I would say in the light of eternity, in the light of someone being blinded by the things of this world and not seeing down to eternity and not caring for eternal matters of eternal weight. Yes, indeed, petty is the right word. Jesus, he says, "Man, who appointed me a judge or arbiter over you?" Now, there is, of course, Jesus who has been appointed the final judge of all things in this world, and all things have been handed over to him. He will be the one before whom we all stand one day to receive what we have done in the body. But here, Jesus, he's talking about a petty argument, a dispute of minor consequence. And he says, look, I'm not going to get involved. I'm not going to be a judge or an arbiter. I'm not going to be the arbitration board over this dispute of yours that you imagine to be so very important. And Jesus follows it up with this rich teaching. Then he said to them, beware and be on your guard against every form of greed. For not even when one has an abundance does his life consist of his possessions. Beware. And he says, every form of greed. There are various forms of greed. Not all of them have to do with money. Some are greedy for power. Some are greedy for fame or acclaim of some kind. Some are greedy for talent. They are greedy for a particular place and position. Jesus says, beware. Watch your heart. There is that which can twist and turn and become so ugly in a moment of time. Jesus says, not even when one has an abundance. You've got it all. You think that everything is going your way. Not even then, when there is that abundance, does a person's life consist of their possessions. And he speaks a parable to the crowd. I'm sure the crowd was shocked by this. They, as we count our life by the stuff that is round about us. Jesus, he told them this parable saying, "The land of a rich man was very productive, and he began reasoning to himself, saying, 'What shall I do, since I have no place to store my crops?' Then he said, 'This is what I am going to do. I will tear down my barns and build larger ones, and there I will store all my grain and my goods.'" Here was a man with a plan. Here was a man who had vision for enlargement. Here was a man who was determined to make sure that he had everything that was coming to him and that nothing was going to slip through his fingers. He was going to hold on to all of it. "And I will say to my soul, soul, you have many goods laid up for many years to come. Take your ease, eat, drink, and be merry.'" This man, he thought that both in the physical realm and in the contentment of his heart, that he had arrived. But keep listening. "But God said to him," now are you concerned about man's estimate, your own estimate, or of God's estimate of who you are? I think that the best estimate comes from the eternal God who has seen man come and go. Now God says to this fellow, he says, you fool, this very night your soul is required of you. You are going to have to surrender the spirit that is within you, and they are going to conduct a funeral.

for you. And then, you fool. And then, who will own what you have prepared? And Jesus, he comes off of this parable a shocker for sure. Someone who had gone for the gusto and they had it now. They had been successful in worldly terms, but not a thought. Never a thought to eternity, only to the comforts and to those things of this world. Never a thought to those things that really matter. Let me ask you this question. Do you consider eternity, or is all of your concern about this world and about the day tomorrow and the next week, month, year, decade, and however long your life might last? Where is your concern? Is your concern wrapped up in the accumulation, the acquiring of the things of this world and of the success, the applause of this world? Or is your concern to do with the things of God? Jesus, when he heard that man cry out, "Take up my cause," Jesus says, "Thank you, but no, thank you, I will not. Because I have come for a higher purpose. There is a higher goal in my mind. The target that I am shooting for is infinitely greater and of greater consequence." Jesus, in verse 21 of Luke chapter 12, says this, "So is the man who stores up treasure for himself and is not rich toward God." Rich toward God. Are you rich toward God, or are you rich in the things of this world? It doesn't have to be one or the other, but often it has been. And no one would declare themselves to be rich. Rich is always that other person who is just a little bit farther ahead, a little bit more money. No one calls themselves typically rich. But Jesus says, in case you miss it, in case you don't understand what I'm saying here about this man who God called a fool, he says, so is the person, so is the man, could be a woman, who stores up treasure only in this world. Their concern is only here and now, and never a thought for tomorrow. Jesus came that men and women who are bound in time, that we might think of eternity. That we have only eyes for this world, that our eyes might be lifted, and that we might see by faith the things of God, and that we might see what He has worked out for us upon Calvary's cross, and that we might live. I bid you to come to Jesus and to truly live today.

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1: 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Pastor Garrett Morin teaches the Bible line upon line, chapter by chapter, showing what the Bible says and what it means for you personally.
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8: The Bible has about 500 verses on prayer, 500 verses on faith, and 2,350 scriptures that apply to money. 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
10: You've heard many times before, don't use screens before going to sleep. Now, experts are recommending people limit or even eliminate all light in the bedroom at nighttime because they say it could impact your heart health.

0: Over 11,000 people participated in a recent study revealing that people exposed to light over 3 lux, which is the unit by which the brightness of light is measured, so light over 3 lux through the night, this may, over many years, lead to harmful changes in the structure and function of the heart. Therefore, creating a completely dark sleeping environment may do more than just help you get a good night's sleep. It may help you live longer. And it should come as no surprise when we consider God's original design in creation, our need for sleep, the daily pattern of darkness and light. This is all part of the world God created, the world He called good. Welcome to Haven Today. I'm David Wolin, sharing the great story that's all about Jesus. And today we begin a new series called God's Gift of Sleep. This is a fascinating topic in a practical, everyday sense, but also it's deeply spiritual. You know, there's an irony to our time in history. Never before have we had so much technology. Technology that, according to how it was presented, was supposed to give a greater quality of life, more free time, more rest. And some of that has happened, and yet, on average, are people more rested these days or less? And there is data to back this up. Its causes are many. The advent of smartphones and social media did not help. Video games and other entertainment as well. We may actually have more free time technically, but how do we spend it? Platforms of all kinds, designed to be addictive, pull us in, promising to maximize entertainment and give a sense of fulfillment, and yet doing so at great cost, among other things, at the cost of God's gift of sleep. And that gift is about more than being well rested. In God's gift of sleep, He's revealing something vital about who we are, who He is, and what He designed our relationship to Him to be.
1: Sleep is an image of death. You're flat, your eyes are closed, you're like a corpse. And then in the morning, though, there's this image of resurrection where through no effort of our own, like as the sun rises, our bodies awake to a new lease on life. So as Christians, we can look at that and be like, huh, I wonder if God built this into our design to kind of give us, you know, a daily reminder of this is how grace works.
0: Brett McCracken is my guest this week, and I have to say, I've respected and appreciated him for years, but we've only just met officially. Brett is a thinker. He's an editor and a writer who engages a wide range of relevant issues and brings God's word to bear on each one. And you'll certainly hear that today as we talk about his brand new book called The Wisdom of Sleep. And just listen to this subtitle: How Rest Reveals God's Truth and Revives Weary Souls. And if you resonate with that, if you sense weariness in your own soul today, and speaking candidly, I do all too often, well then take it from me. This book will be a balm for your weary soul and a great encouragement. And so I would love to send you The Wisdom of Sleep, coming directly from Haven to you. 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And now we'll begin with a song of worship. Here's All Sons and Daughters with Rest in You.

0: This is Haven Today. I'm David Wolin, and today we're joined by someone who I have to confess I read on a regular basis, not only in book form, but also in the regular articles and publications coming out of the Gospel Coalition, where he is a senior editor. And so, Brett McCracken, welcome to Haven Today.
1: Thank you, David. Thanks for having me.
0: So, Brett, I think maybe just a little bit of background by way of introduction would probably be good. You've been writing books for, I think, quite a number of years now, but that work also runs in parallel with your work at the Gospel Coalition. So what is the Gospel Coalition, otherwise known as TGC?
1: Yeah, and the Gospel Coalition is a content ministry, mostly online. We have a website, tgc.org, where we produce articles, podcasts, videos, multimedia content of all sorts. And the mission is really just to come alongside local churches and church leaders and equip them for applying the gospel to all areas of life and helping people with discipleship in everything from parenting to pop culture, which is kind of my area of specialty, to, you know, practical things in ministry. So it's a great organization. I love working for TGC. I've been there for 9 years. We were started in 2005 by Tim Keller and Don Carson. So they co-founded the Gospel Coalition about 20 years ago. And we also do conferences. So it's not just like an impersonal digital content experience. We try to like facilitate connection and, you know, in-flesh gatherings at our events. So that's who we are.
0: Yeah. And your day-to-day work there includes a lot of thinking and writing, doesn't it?
1: Yes. I'm like a thinker and a writer for a living, which is, feels like an endangered vocation in the age of AI. I don't know how many people are going to do that going forward, sadly. But yeah, I'm tasked with being the arts and culture editor. So anything related to pop culture, movies, music, you know, trends, technology, that's kind of my purview, and it's fun. It keeps me on my toes because things are always changing, and pop culture is a huge area of real power and formation. I think, you know, pop culture has unique formative power over young people, young adults, but all of us really. And so
0: that's right.
1: I'm trying to guide people through that sometimes perilous terrain with hopefully biblical wisdom as my North Star.
0: What you do is very helpful to me. Like I said, I do read what you write a fair bit, because this is not at all dissimilar what you describe to what we do every day on Haven Today.
1: Yeah.
0: Know, we're bringing what's going on in the world and interacting with that in light of God's word and trying to think deeply so that we can walk with Christ faithfully in what is increasingly it's always been a complex world, but it is changing. The landscape is changing so fast that it really feels perilous. All of us are feeling it at some level. In light of that, the kind of book that you've just written kind of has a whole new aspect of relevancy. It's always been relevant, but your new book, The Wisdom of Sleep, I think is something that you're going to find an audience is increasingly hungry and thirsty for. So, but let's start with this. Just give us a quick summary, and then we'll get into the more in-depth conversation. But tell us about The Wisdom of Sleep.
1: Yeah, I mean, I think you're right to point out that like sleep is a timeless topic. We've always slept. We always will sleep. It's just a universal thing. But there's a timeliness to this topic. And so what I'm doing with this book is trying to do both, like highlighting kind of some of the timeless aspects of sleep. What can we learn about this thing that God created us to do? It was something Adam and Eve were created to do in the Garden of Eden. It predates the fall. So what can we learn about God? What can we learn about ourselves? But then, why is it more important than ever, you could argue, in a culture that is so averse to stopping and kind of pausing and not being productive, you know, all day, every day, and not optimizing our time, you know, every minute of every day? Sleep is like an imposition to that productivity obsession. It can feel like a necessary evil, something that we have to do, but we don't love to do. So I'm trying to kind of present a higher view of sleep that we as Christians can celebrate and hopefully embrace in a countercultural way in today's world.
0: Yeah. And for all of our listeners, I can only imagine how many different perspectives people are going to have as they listen to this conversation,
1: mm-hmm.
0: because our relationship with sleep throughout our lives changes.
1: Absolutely.
0: I mean, I've got some teenagers at home, and we can go on for a while talking about their relationship with sleep. I've got aging parents, and they have a different relationship with sleep now. And, you know, I'm somewhere in the middle. It profoundly affects us. But, you know, the secular world could also say, although they all know that, everybody, you know, is interacting in some ways with it. You were talking about the cultural phenomenon of a highly motivated society to constantly be optimizing.
1: Yeah.
0: But there's also kind of a pushback thing going on also in secular culture where sleep is one of those life hacks. And there's all kinds of wearable tech to help you track it and optimize it and all of that. You know, it might be a surprise if our world were to listen in and say, well, actually, those who follow Christ have something we haven't thought of as it pertains to sleep, because really this does come down to a very deeply spiritual bedrock that all of this rests on. And you've been thinking about that for a while.
1: Yeah.
0: Why does it start there, and what does that look like?
1: Yeah, you know, there's lots of great books on sleep in the secular marketplace, and I quote a few of them a lot, like Matthew Walker's Why We Sleep. Great book, great summary of the science of sleep. And it is increasingly compelling and clear in the science and health community that sleep is really like one of the most important things you can do for your overall health. Like, if you want to be a good steward of your body, like, by all means, exercise, you know, eat well, but make sure you're sleeping, you know, the recommended amount, because that increasingly the evidence is showing that like that could be the single most important thing you can do for your health. So there's a lot of scientists that are saying that, but as a Christian, I'm looking at sleep through a lens of like, that's amazing, but that's not just an accident of evolution that sleep gives us all these benefits. That's an intentional act of a gracious God who designed us this way to have this nightly kind of built-in kind of system of replenishment and renewal, almost like a mini resurrection every day where we go to bed and our body is tired and exhausted and feeble, but we wake up in the morning with all of our bodily systems, including our mind, renewed. So as a Christian, I'm looking at it through a lens of worship and gratitude and theology. What can we learn about God, you know, being that type of creator who would create us with this circadian rhythm, which scientists see as amazing, but we can see as miraculous, you know, as a miraculous gift of a gracious God.
0: Yeah. Oh, and there are so many vectors into this. Oh, you talked about some of the books that you've read. I always enjoy this, interacting with authors and great books. I always kind of love looking at the footnotes and think like, who have been your conversation partners in forming your view of this? And I really appreciate it when I see an author reading really widely and interacting with various, you know, spheres. And I found it fascinating how much you did that. You're going into church fathers, you know, from 1800 years ago, but then you're interacting with modern psychologists and scientists who are studying this at a really granular biological level. When it comes down to the way that Christians have interacted with this topic of rest and sleep, was there something that was compelling to you that you felt like there's something that hasn't been said or hasn't been said recently, maybe a corrective or maybe some new things that would be needful and helpful for believers?
1: Yeah, I mean, it was fun to explore all the writing going back to, you know, ancient times, because it's a universal thing that we've always done. Humans have always wondered about sleep and pondered it, and even the church fathers thought about it theologically, which I didn't know, and it was fun to kind of discover some of that writing, which I quote in the book. I think what my contribution is, or what I feel like hasn't been said, and maybe I've heard from people who have read the book that feels like new or surprising, is just the extent to which sleep kind of does parallel gospel truth. And this goes back to a sermon I heard from John MacArthur back in 2010. So that was kind of maybe the first seed for me of this book, was like, I heard him give a sermon on theology of sleep, and it just stuck with me as like, wow, this is a topic that Christians don't often think about on that kind of deeper level. Maybe we think about it as like a good way to steward the body God's given us, and a way that, you know, we can kind of see his grace in our life with this rest. But there's actually like deeper levels of theology, and that's what I'm trying to introduce for maybe for the first time, get people thinking about how does this nightly rhythm of like death and resurrection, sleep is an image of death. It is, right? Like you're flat, your eyes are closed, you're like a corpse. You look like death when you're sleeping. It's like the closest we are to death in waking life is when we're sleeping. And then in the morning, though, there's this image of resurrection where through no effort of our own, like as the sun rises, our bodies awake to a new lease on life in a very real sense. As I mentioned earlier, every system of our bodies has this kind of reset that happens biologically and cognitively. So as Christians, we can look at that and be like, huh, I wonder if God built this into our design to kind of give us a nightly, you know, a daily reminder of this is how grace works, right? Like we, in the death, of, in our spiritual state, we are dead in our sin. We can't do anything, right, to get us out of this state. We rely on external grace to wake us up, right, to renew us, to revive us. And I think sleep and waking up is a little miniature kind of picture of that. It's not a perfect picture. You know, general revelation is never as clear and perfect as special revelation in terms of revealing the wisdom of God. But it is a picture, and it's something that I think we don't think about often. And if readers of this book can kind of start thinking about the gospel more as they go to sleep and as they wake up to the new mercy of every morning, I think that's a good thing.
0: Yeah. Yeah. You've given a few of the reasons that you thought about writing this, but just kind of curious, and I have my own story that I could tell on this, but is a part of this topic in any way personal for you as a man who strives to lead well and walk with God and be a living witness to the goodness of Christ? What personally for you has helped you see the importance of this, you know, within your own life?
1: Yeah, it definitely is personal for me. I think every book, you know, any author would tell you that there's a personal reason. There's a personal burden that you undertake when you write a book, and you're writing the book for you as an audience as much as anyone else. And
0: that's right.
1: I think I'm a person who has always been very driven, very oriented around productivity. I probably struggle with stopping and resting, Sabbath, those sorts of things. So I think I wanted to write the book just to remind myself of the fact that, man, the world doesn't need me to be productive 24/7. My kids don't need me to be like, actually what I model in sleep, and I'm a parent of four kids, which is probably also a big personal reason why I wrote this book. You know, Right. Sleep is like
0: every parent's relating like, I've got a personal reason for sleep. Yeah.
1: Sleep, sleep looms large in the parenting of little kids. But like when I think about what I model for my kids and how I want them to pick things up from what they see in dad's life, I think it's more valuable for them to see that I trust God enough to relinquish control and just surrender to sleep. I don't trust him myself so much that I have to be like burning the midnight oil every night on my laptop working. I don't have to be like getting the bare minimum of sleep because I need to, you know, stay up late and rise up early. Like Psalm 127 says, you're eating the bread of anxious toil. Those who, you know, rise early and go to bed late. There, it stems from this anxious kind of overestimation of our own importance, right? It's ultimately pride that leads us to resist rest. We think that we are just more important than we are. Like we think that the world needs us, that our family needs us to be producing, to be doing all the time. And I've just come to see like it's actually a better thing for my kids to see me practice trust in God's provision, trust in God's sovereignty. Like it matters more that he is watching, he is keeping watch over us than I am. It matters more that he provides than I provide. And I work hard. You know, I work hard during my waking life. I provide, you know, that's important. But I rest and I sleep because that's something God wants us to do.
0: Amen to that. And you've titled your book, The Wisdom of Sleep. I actually was reflecting on that a little bit too. And I was thinking, you know, if I had just known that Brett McCracken was going to write on this topic, you know, and what would he title the book, I might have assumed it would be something like The Necessity of Sleep or maybe a how-to book or something like that. But you take it to wisdom, which to me is a thought-provoking title and phrasing of this. Why wisdom? And I know there's more than one vector into that, but why do we see wisdom in sleep?
1: I think it works on two main levels, I would say. Like, one is kind of the practical, like, it's wise to sleep. Science is showing that, like, all the evidence is showing that this is a wise thing to prioritize. And the book brings a lot of that science in. That's a fun part of this book, is how much I draw from kind of the latest research and the science. But the second level, and I would say the more important level for this book, kind of the unique contribution that I'm making, is that there's a wisdom from on high. The wisdom of God is on display if we just think about sleep. Like, what does sleep teach us? It is a teacher of wisdom. So it's not just practically wise to sleep. The wisdom of sleep is something we can learn and gain by contemplating it in the way that I am doing in this book. So I think those are the two main kind of, it's like a double meaning to the title of The Wisdom of Sleep.
0: Yeah. Yeah. And God in his wisdom designed these rhythms of work and sleep. Well, Brett McCracken, thank you so much for your work on this marvelous brand new book just out, The Wisdom of Sleep. And thanks for being with us on Haven today.
1: Thanks. It was a great conversation. Thanks for having me.
0: This is Haven Today. I'm David Wolin, and I want to invite you to join me again tomorrow as Brett McCracken comes and joins us once again. But for now, I'd like to invite you to go deeper in a couple of ways. First, are conversations like this important? Does the world, does the church need to hear these kinds of conversations on Haven Today? Well, it's people just like you who make it possible. And the ministry of Haven is here today for you and others because friends like you stand with us. And so I ask you to do that right now. Stand with Haven through your tax-deductible gift. And when you do that, I would love to send you The Wisdom of Sleep as our way of saying thank you. 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The website again, haventoday.org. I'm David Wolin. Won't you come back with us again next time? We'll be keeping it all about Jesus. It's The Great Story here on Haven Today. For your walk with Jesus, I'm David Wolin with Haven Today, inviting you to anchor your day in God's Word. Sometimes spiritual progress can feel slow, like one step forward and two steps back. Think about the disciple Peter. At one moment, his faith is strong. Jesus had asked, "Who do you say that I am?" And it was Peter who answered, "You are the Messiah, the Son of the living God." But soon Peter would deny that he even knew Christ because of his fear of the Jews. None of this surprised Jesus. As Psalm 103 says, he knows our frame. He remembers that we are but dust. And that is an encouragement for all who follow Jesus. He won't give up on you. So take heart and don't give up. Keep your eyes on him. Get more encouragement for your walk with Jesus at haventoday.org.
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3: Now, if I honor the Lord first, that's what will come to the surface. But wealth, material blessing really doesn't have to change anything at all. But if I don't honor the Lord, then that honoring the Lord will be easily displaced by personal economics. See, the true test comes when I'm forced to make a decision now between two things. What will challenge my hierarchy of values? What will get priority? Who, what gets to cut in the line to get in front of my time and energy and thoughts? And by the way, it's not just money that has the potential to do that. Any opportunity that will present itself, any opportunity will show that and call for priority and create a decision point in my life.

0: It's time once again for Stay in the Word with Pastor Glenn Nudd, the senior pastor of Rocky Mountain Calvary Chapel. RMCC is a non-denominational evangelical Christian church located in Southeast Calgary, just west of the intersection of Glenmore Trail and Barlow Trail. 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There you'll find a wide array of Bible teachings Pastor Glenn has shared throughout more than 30 years of ministry, covering every book of the Bible. You'll also discover an assortment of studies from guest pastors and teachers, along with other free ministry resources. Take some time to browse the site and get to know us a little bit better. But for now, let's prepare our hearts to receive today's Bible study with Pastor Glenn from the Old Testament book of Nehemiah.
1: Amen. Would you turn in your Bibles to Nehemiah chapter 13? Lord willing, as we finish off the book of Nehemiah today, Nehemiah has just returned to the city he loves. He's been absent for at least 10 years. He left Jerusalem on a high note, in every way secured and strengthened and sustained. She was set up for success. But the city that Nehemiah left is not the city that he comes back to. They have degenerated significantly. Instead of allowing the discouragement to suffocate his hope, Nehemiah begins to get busy again. As you could say, the rebuilder begins to rebuild, and which is a great quality of his that he didn't give up, but he went back to the task. And we saw last week he starts at the center. He starts at the temple where the old enemy Tobiah has slithered his way back into the middle of Jerusalem's life by getting on to the slippery side of Eliashib the high priest. We know he gets a penthouse suite in the temple. And we know that Nehemiah summarily boots him out and his stuff. And then he cleanses the rooms. And notice that, verse 9, it says the rooms, plural. Apparently, we get the impression that this compromise had gone from just one room to rooms, plural, which is interesting. And then Nehemiah notices that the worship of God in the temple has dwindled down to a mere drip as the Levites and the singers have left because they haven't been paid. They were supposed to make their living from the tithes and offerings of the people, but they're not there. And so these ministers, they head back to the fields to work to put bread on the table. So Nehemiah doesn't go to them. He goes to the leaders and he asks them why they haven't led in terms of their covenant before God. And he asks them the question, why has the house of God been forsaken? Verse 11. And remember at the end of chapter 10, they all covenanted. They all promised, we will not neglect the house of our God. So Nehemiah is holding them to their promise. And once the leaders are tuned and tweaked, the Bible says the storehouses are filled again. And Nehemiah sets up faithful men as treasurers over the storehouse, as kind of bookkeepers, responsible for the distribution of all, and faithful to their task of distributing those things to their brethren. Now, when I read that, but their words and their actions, it reminds me a lot of when you read in the book of Acts chapter 6 where you have the first deacons, the first servants were chosen in the early church. And there was the same kind of problem, wasn't there? People weren't being taken care of as per the plan. And what you discover there in the book of Acts is the Greek-cultured widows were getting missed out in the benevolence ministry of the church, as the Hebrew widows were getting preference. And so in Acts chapter 6, you read how seven men are chosen, full of faith in the Holy Spirit, to deal with this important business so the apostles could get back to their business, their role of the ministry of prayer and the Word of God. And it reminds me that, you know, I think today we struggle in the church a lot of times, not because we don't have the right policy and procedures, not because we don't have the right structure, but because we don't have the right people. But because we don't spend the time to pray and see God grow faithfulness in people and then appoint them into ministry to lead. You know what? You can have the best intentions. You can have the best structure. You can have the best policy and all. But if you don't have a faithful brother or a faithful sister at the wheel, then those other things mean very, very little. And so here you have it. Nehemiah goes to the heart of the matter, the character of the leaders who are in charge, and he continued to pray, not surprisingly, in verse 14. Nehemiah's life was saturated in prayer. His life was a conversation with God, and he lived his life in the awareness of God's presence. His silent partner was God, was not silent to him. So verse 14, remember me, O my God, concerning this, and do not wipe out my good deeds that I have done for the house of my God and for its services. So more about that later. But you're reminded again, verse 14, verse 22, remember me, O my God. Then verse 29, a little twist, remember them, O my God. And then he ends with, remember me, O my God. And we'll talk about that a little bit more in a little bit of time here. So Nehemiah isn't in Jerusalem for some kind of sentimental homecoming reunion. As you read, he is super focused on the call of God on his life and the burden that he has to bring the city back into what it's supposed to be, to bring glory and honor to the Lord. And so he continues on the search for these things that have gone sideways. You could say he's like a hound on a scent. Now look at verse 15. It says, in those days, I saw people in Judah treading wine presses on the Sabbath and bringing in sheaves and loading donkeys and wine, grapes, figs, and all kinds of burdens which they brought into Jerusalem on the Sabbath day. And I warned them about the day on which they were selling provisions. Men of Tyre dwelt there also who brought in fish and all kinds of goods and sold them on the Sabbath to the children of Jerusalem, children of Judah and in Jerusalem. Then I contended with the nobles of Judah and said to them, what evil thing is that this that you do by which you profane the Sabbath day? So we know from Scripture, we know from the law that the Sabbath was one sign that God gave Israel to signify their special relationship to him. I'll just read it for you, a little part out of Exodus chapter 31. It says, therefore the children of Israel shall keep the Sabbath, to observe the Sabbath throughout their generations as a perpetual covenant. And this is what God said, it is a sign between me and them, me and the children of Israel forever. For in 6 days the Lord made the heavens and the earth, and on the seventh day he rested and was refreshed. So if you notice what Nehemiah is doing here, it's absolutely brilliant, it's strategic, it's systematic. All of these things he is addressing, all of these targets are things that made Judah special, sanctified, or set apart. Every one of these things were tokens of their uniqueness, tokens of their specialness. And the people had just blown them off as trivial, and now they're in the danger zone of blending in with the world, with the nations around them, because their distinctiveness is dripping away very, very quickly. You could say they were going from color to black and white. God had given this, like, this brilliance to be, and they, in their compromise, they were slipping away from it. So what's going on here? Well, the Sabbath, the seventh day, is a day of rest that is being dishonored. And if you look at verse 15, that's the point. He says, I warned them about the day. That's what he's saying. He says, I warned them about the day. They were buying and selling on the Sabbath. They were laboring and working on the day of rest. Foreigners were allowed to bring their goods in, and the children of Israel were buying those products from them on the day of rest. And there's nothing wrong with working and buying and selling and trading and importing and exporting and all. All of those things are legitimate, worthwhile points of business and economics. But what's wrong about it is that God said, honor me and our relationship in this way by keeping the Sabbath day, the seventh day, holy. No work, no business, nothing on that day. Everything gets shut down. So by their actions,
2: Do you know what? They're really not saying we disagree with you, God, and we're going to do our own thing. By their actions, what they're really saying is, actually, we know this is important, but this is more important. You see, they weren't just right out denying the point of the Sabbath. What they were saying is, it's not as important as this other thing. In fact, this is more important. Business is more important than honoring you, God. Isn't it interesting how making money and business for them was a little bit like a truth serum? I know there's not really such a thing, but like, just work with me. Just kind of add a little drop to their daily, you know, mix. And what happens? Their priorities begin to come right to the surface where they can be seen for what they are. Now, if I honor the Lord first, that's what will come to the surface. But wealth, material blessing really doesn't have to change anything at all. But if I don't honor the Lord, then that honoring the Lord will be easily displaced by personal economics. Now, Jesus said that, didn't he? He said, no one can serve two masters. For either he will hate the one and love the other, or he'll be loyal to the one, despise the other. You cannot serve God and mammon or riches or wealth. Jesus didn't say you can't have material wealth or riches. He said you can't serve them and God simultaneously. He says it's impossible to do that. And that's what we're seeing. So you have to decide what's number one. I have to decide what will lead. And you know what? God will arrange and rearrange our lives in such a place as to bring us to the point where we can see whether or not we truly value our values. You know, I can say just about anything. I can put it on Facebook. I can tweet it. I can quote it. I can display it. I can even make a t-shirt about it and not really value it. See, the true test comes when I'm forced to make a decision now between two things. What will challenge my hierarchy of values? What will get priority? What gets to cut in the line to get in front of my time and energy and thoughts? And by the way, it's not just money that has the potential to do that. Any opportunity that will present itself, any opportunity will show that and call for priority and create a decision point in my life. Now, the children of Israel said, we will honor you, as they covenanted before God, but it became clear over time where their commitment was that they weren't committed to value their values. No, they weren't only putting their personal spiritual lives at stake. There were consequences much bigger, national consequences. Look at verse 18. It's a question. Did not your fathers do this? And did not our God bring all this disaster on us and on this city? Yet you bring added wrath on Israel by profaning the Sabbath. In other words, how could you forget this so quick? What are you doing? We've been here before. We're in a rebuilding phase because we got kicked out because of the correcting hand of God, because of our disobedience. We didn't honor God. God didn't honor us, and he gave us a 70-year time out in Babylon. Did you forget about that? And Nehemiah is saying, you're doing it again. And you're ripe for God's correcting hand again. And Nehemiah is saying, this is completely avoidable. Hold that thought. I want to talk about something else. Say, Glenn, if the Sabbath day was the seventh day, Saturday, why don't we as believers observe and keep the Sabbath day? Well, I chose the verse that I did earlier on in Exodus to hopefully answer that question. And from that verse, we learned that the Sabbath was a sign between God and the children of Israel. And the Sabbath pointed to something future. And for us as the church, there is definitely value, there is definitely wisdom in seeing the importance of when Jesus said this. Remember, he said the Sabbath was made for man, not man for the Sabbath. And so there is something really wise and wholesome and helpful about learning from the manufacturer's instructions, our creator, about the cycle of 7 days and having a rest day. That's important. And to go hard without a rest day in that cycle of 7 days is just plain foolishness, and we go against the manufacturer's instructions and we reap consequences of not having a day of rest. So we all agree the principle of a Sabbath rest is super important. It's just super important for humanity, not just for believers, for humanity. But put your hand in here and turn to Colossians chapter 2. Colossians chapter 2, and beginning at verse 16, let no one judge you in food or in drink or regarding a festival or a new moon or Sabbaths, which are a shadow of things to come, but the substance is of Christ. So we're reminded that the whole history of the Sabbath was designed by God to be a gigantic illustration or an object lesson for us. The Sabbath itself was a shadow of things to come, but the substance is of Christ. What does that mean? It means that the Sabbath is supposed to paint for us something about Jesus that we're supposed to know. What are we supposed to know about Jesus and the Sabbath? Well, simply this, the Sabbath reminds us of our spiritual rest in Jesus Christ. That by believing on His name, we've quit working, we've quit striving, we've quit trying to earn. Jesus said, "Come unto me, all you who labor and are heavy laden, and I will give you rest." And now we rest where God is resting in the finished work of Jesus Christ. I didn't make that up. Hebrews chapter 4 goes into detail about that, which we won't do today. But you see, part of the reason why the Sabbath was so legalistically enforced in the Old Testament was to preserve God's type of Jesus, our rest, for us. To keep it intact for us. And this was part of what it meant to preserve Israel's distinctiveness, but it served ultimately to point to our ultimate rest in Jesus Christ. Now, what about the day? Well, the early church began to assemble on the Lord's Day, Resurrection Day, the first day of the week, to commemorate the new covenant, their new life in Jesus Christ. And it became their custom to meet on the Lord's Day, never a law. And Paul wrote to the Corinthians, he told them that they were to prepare their offering on the first day of the week. Presumably, that's when he was going to come and pick it up. John, when he writes and records the revelation of Jesus Christ, he says John was in the Spirit when? On the Lord's Day. So it was an important day for them. When he said the Lord's Day, it meant something to him. Acts chapter 20, verse 7 says, "Now on the first day of the week, when the disciples came together to break bread." And so we can already see the glimpses of this change happening throughout the New Testament scriptures. We know that the early church had this book of instruction called the Didache, and in it there was clear instruction for believers to assemble on the Lord's Day to worship corporately. Now, having said all of that, and that's more than I really wanted to say, but having said all of that, does Sunday then, must Sunday be the day that we gather together as believers? Is that the new law, Glenn? Absolutely not. We don't turn Sunday into the new Sabbath and make a law out of it. And that, I think, is a mistake. Some believers do that. They just kind of transfer the day, and then it becomes this like rigid, legalistic thing. I don't think that's what God intended at all with that. However, having said that, it's not that Sunday's without meaning. Don't forget.

0: He will be made to stand, for God is able to make him stand. One person esteems one day above another. Another esteems every day alike. Let each be fully convinced in his own mind. He who observes the day observes it to the Lord. He who does not observe the day to the Lord, he does not observe it. None of us lives to himself. No one dies to himself. So that's really what the New Testament teaches about the Sabbath and the Lord's Day. That's a quick Reader's Digest, Cole's Notes version, but that's all the time we're going to take on that. Back to Nehemiah. Nehemiah, he made his observations. He rebuked them. Then he did something practical. Verse 19, so it was at the gates of Jerusalem as it began to be dark before the Sabbath, that I commanded the gates to be shut and charged that they must not be opened till after the Sabbath. Then I posted some of my servants at the gates so that no burdens would be brought in on the Sabbath day. So now a new policy and procedures. And as it starts to get dark, before it gets dark, on Friday afternoon, the gates of the city are to be shut. And Nehemiah didn't trust them to just, okay, well, that's the end of it. He set a guard at the gates, verse 20. Now the merchants and sellers of all kinds of wares lodged outside Jerusalem once or twice. Now, you know, I think that once or twice is a little bit of Old Testament humor, I think. I think they're probably hoping that this new policy of enforcement will wear off. Do you remember that when you were a kid? Your parents made a new rule around the house, and like it's really, really strict, and you're just like, that'll slide, just give it time. And not that it ever did in our home, but I'm just saying that you had this. Different sermon in the second service. So verse 21 says, then I warned them and said to them, why do you spend the night around the wall? If you do so again, I will lay hands on you. And from that time on, they came no more on the Sabbath. Now, Nehemiah was an offering to pray for them. This laying on of hands was the kind of laying on of hands that inflicts pain, not blessing. This is a man of action, a man with conviction. And they knew it was no idle threat. They were just kind of standing around saying, you know, it'll wear off, he'll leave, or whatever. It's like, forget it. I'm here and I will punch you in the head. Or something like that. I'll lay hands on you suddenly.
1: And that's where we'll have to leave things for today. We'll bring you the conclusion of this study and end our series in Nehemiah tomorrow. This is Stay in the Word with Pastor Glenn Nudd, the radio ministry of Rocky Mountain Calvary Chapel. If you're one of the many people who find their balance and are refreshed daily by being in the Word of God, I'd like to encourage you to visit us at stayintheword.ca. Because there you'll find all kinds of relatable messages to encourage you in your walk with the Lord through every book of the Bible. I'll be right back with more after this.
2: Welcome to your Calvary Creation Minute. This is Steve. Winter driving in Alberta comes with mixed emotions. I love seeing the beauty of the snow-capped mountains, but that comes mixed with the cold and navigating the icy and snowy roads. A tool many of us use to get around in these conditions are snow tires. But what many of you may not know is that what you're driving on is in part inspiration from God Himself. The reason winter tires are so effective is because they borrow features from polar bear paws and gecko's feet. The foot pad of a polar bear has microscopic features like small bumps or papillae, as well as small depressions. The papillae make sense as gripping points for feet, but for a while, biologists didn't know what to make sense of the small depressions. There was speculation that these depressions could absorb a thin layer of water that usually covers the ice. This was verified when Bridgestone Tire Company created their Blizzak Ice Tire. They've copied the technology of the bear's paw, and on their website, they indicate that these micro depressions wick away water, allowing the rubber to contact the bare ice surface. If you have time, look at the Bridgestone YouTube video of their multi-cell technology. It's interesting that they use the same two technologies found in the polar bear's paw. The second inspiration is apparent if you look carefully at the tire tread. The fine zigzag cuts you see commonly in winter tires is copied from the gecko. Geckos have millions of microscopic hairs on the bottom of their feet that allow for grip. The tire's fine zigzag feature, or micro-sipping, provides enhanced grip on ice. Isn't it amazing that the combination of these well-engineered creatures, or should I say, their specialized feet, allows for safer travel in the winter? This is

0: is again a testament to our intelligent creator who created all things well. 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
16: You see, our Christian faith has sanctified every occupation. There isn't any difference between the secular and the sacred. There isn't any at all. The church should remember that Jesus was a preacher for 3 years, but a carpenter for at least 20. That sanctifies work. All of life is God's. All of it is for His glory.
17: Welcome to Grace to You with the Bible teaching of John MacArthur. I'm your host, Phil Johnson. This week, you'll probably spend more time on the job than at church, more hours at your work site than with your friends. In fact, in your lifetime, you may well spend more than 100,000 hours working. Well, since the Bible says you need to do everything to the glory of God, how can you make sure that your daily labor meets that requirement? John MacArthur is answering that question in his current study titled Wisdom for the Workplace. And today, John highlights the role that you and your church can play in motivating believers to faithful, diligent work. And with that lesson now, here is John MacArthur.
16: We're going to be looking at least initially at verses 6 through 15. A very, very interesting little section. In fact, quite unique in the New Testament, dealing with the subject of work. Work. In fact, I suppose I could title the message, Work, a Christian Duty. In spite of what most people might think, in spite of what most people might feel, work is one of the most honorable and noble things a Christian can do. In fact, in the very beginning, God established that man would earn his bread by the sweat of his brow, Genesis 3:19. Right after the fall, God said, you're going to work. You're going to work to earn your sustenance. On the other hand, Scripture has a lot to say about lazy people. Proverbs says, poor is he who works with a negligent hand. It also says the soul of the lazy person craves but gets nothing. What should be the proper view of work? Is it a secular thing or is it a sacred thing? Well, if you go back into the history, say, of the Jews looked at work as a secular thing. The Jews didn't understand the sacred duty of work. They saw it merely as a common, menial, sort of human, second-class effort, whereas religious duties were first-class, sacred, divine, noble things. The Talmud, for example, has a very interesting prayer in it. The Talmud is a codification of Jewish tradition and law. And it has a very interesting prayer that was prayed by the scribes. Scribe, you remember, was a person who devoted his entire life to studying Scripture. That's all he did in his life, and he was supported by the Jewish community to do nothing but study the law. This is a scribal prayer. Listen to it. I thank thee, O Lord my God, that thou hast given me my lot with those who sit in the house of learning, and not with those who sit at the street corners. For I am early to work, and they are early to work. I am early to work on the words of the law, and they are early to work on things of no importance. I weary myself, and they weary themselves. I weary myself and profit thereby, and they weary themselves to no profit. I run and they run. I run toward the life of the age to come, and they run toward the pit. End quote. It's really not a very good view of work, is it? People who get up early for no reason, who work to produce nothing, who run to the pit of death pointlessly. What a narrow and what a painful view. Assuming that because you spend your time working on the law of God, you're somehow better, couldn't be further from the truth. And yet it not only pervaded Judaism, sad to say, it's even found its way into the church. How are we to understand it as regards Christians? So starting in verse 6, look what he says to them. Now we command you, brethren, in the name of our Lord Jesus Christ, that you keep aloof from every brother who leads a disorderly or unruly life, and in this context it means who won't work, and not according to the tradition which you receive from us. For you yourselves know how you ought to follow our example, because we didn't act in an undisciplined manner among you, nor did we eat anyone's bread without paying for it. But with labor and hardship we kept working night and day so that we might not be a burden to any of you. Not because we do not have the right to this, but in order to offer ourselves as a model for you that you might follow our example. For even when we were with you, we used to give you this order. If anyone will not work, neither let him eat. For we hear that some among you are leading an undisciplined life, doing no work at all, but acting like busybodies. Now such persons we command and exhort in the Lord Jesus Christ to work in quiet fashion and eat their own bread. But as for you, brethren, do not grow weary of doing good. And if anyone doesn't obey our instruction in this letter, take special note of that man and do not associate with him so that he may be put to shame. And yet do not regard him as an enemy, but admonish him as a brother. Now it becomes obvious that there's some people living an unruly, undisciplined, disorderly life, and what it comes down to is they're not working. And they're meddling, busybodies, fussing around and not working, and then casting themselves on everybody else to have their food need met. And the apostle is directing this passage at these people who won't work. It is a very unique passage, directed for folks and for the church in which folks exist who will not work. You see, our Christian faith has sanctified every occupation. There isn't any difference between the secular and the sacred. There isn't any at all. The church should remember that Jesus was a preacher for 3 years, but a carpenter for at least 20. That sanctifies work. All of life is God's. All of it is for His glory. Your job is not a secular job. It is a spiritual duty. You are serving the Lord with your attitude and your diligence. You're serving the Lord. You're doing it unto His honor and to His glory. You're even serving mankind, for what you do provides a service to man that helps them in their life. You say, you mean to tell me that what I do is as important before God as what you do? Yes. You say, you mean washing dishes in my house as unto the Lord is the same as you preaching as unto the Lord? Yes. Not in its impact for evangelism on men, not in its certain instructiveness in regards to Scripture. Not before men is it necessarily the same in kind, but before God it is the same, for it is your service rendered to His glory. That's the point, and the Thessalonians didn't grasp it. Now, frankly, they should have. I mean, go back to 1 Thessalonians for a moment, chapter 4. 1 Thessalonians chapter 4 and verse 10, at the very end of verse 10, he says, "We urge you, brethren, to excel still more." You're doing well, but you need to do better. And then in verse 11, he says, why? "Make it your ambition to lead a quiet life. Quit running around all over the place. Settle down. Attend to your own business. Stay out of other people's business. And work with your hands." Now, what he's talking about here is work. In verse 12, he says, "so that you may behave properly toward outsiders and not be in any need." Work. Don't be a meddler. Don't be a busybody. Don't be fussing around with other people's business. Get your life ordered. Get it brought into control. Attend to your own business and do your own work so that, verse 12, you don't have any needs. That is very important to the unity of the church. And it is important to see your work as honoring to God. So he says that in 1 Thessalonians 4. So he's already told this to them. But would you notice what else he says at the end of verse 11? "Just as we commanded you." So in the first letter, this isn't the first time they've heard this. When he was there, he must have confronted it and commanded them about it. When he came into town and he founded the church, obviously it was a problem from the beginning, which leads me to think that they carried in this Gentile free man mentality and then somehow compounded it by the anticipation of the return of Christ. It's beneath me and it's not the priority as we're near the return of Christ. And Paul had instructed them when he was there, work. Go to work. This is a command from God. They apparently didn't obey it. And now, a few weeks later, he writes this letter back, 1 Thessalonians, and he says again, "You must do this as we commanded you." Now you come to 2 Thessalonians, and he has to repeat it a third time. Because apparently they are stubborn. They are obstinate. And they're not about to go to work. It doesn't seem to matter what he says. They're not going to work. This kind of stubbornness needs to be dealt with. And so as he writes here, he writes in a disciplinary way. Verse 6 is really discipline. He is commanding the church to keep aloof from these people who won't work. You say, well, now wait a minute. Doesn't the Scripture tell us we're to help those people who are poor? Again, I say to you, people who would work but can't find work, people who would work but don't have the physical ability to work, people who are ill and can't do their work, their needs must be met. He's not talking about those kinds of people. He's talking about able-bodied people with opportunity. Obviously, Acts 4, Acts 2 even, and Acts 4, Acts 5, Acts 6, the early church, there was a sharing with the poor saints in Jerusalem. And Paul spent months collecting an offering from Gentile churches to take back to poor saints in Jerusalem who would have worked if they could have. We're not talking about that. What we're talking about is the deadbeats, people who could but won't. So in this text, Paul is really going to motivate them. You can imagine when this letter was read in the Thessalonian church, everybody knew who they were talking about. Everybody knew. When Paul said, "We command you, brethren," and so forth, they knew who was the target of this. In fact, I think Paul knew who they were. He just doesn't say. So they were exposed to the whole church when the letter was read. And they would have heard this read and its inherent motivation. Paul lays out in verses 6 to 15 six incentives to go to work. Six motivations. Six compulsions to get these believers who won't work to go to work. Here are the six. Disfellowship, example, survival, harmony, shame, and love. Disfellowship, example, survival, harmony, shame, and love. First one, incentive number one, disfellowship. Verse 6. Now we command you, brethren, in the name of our Lord Jesus Christ, that you keep aloof from every brother who leads an unruly life, and the obvious interpretation of that is they don't work, and therefore there are these busybodies all over the place, and not according to the tradition which you received from us. Now the verse is very strong, and what it calls for is the church to separate itself from these Christians who won't work. Separate yourself from them. This is tough. If they're the lazy ones who won't work just because they're lazy, they depend on these people. If they're the people who have this sort of noble view that they should be studying the Bible and evangelizing and therefore they won't work, they're going to be expecting these people to look at them as if they're heroes and support them. And what he says is, cut yourself off. That verb, keep aloof, is a very unusual word, and it was used in secular Greek to speak of furling the sails. You unfurl the sail, you open it up. You furl it, you roll it back in. Pull yourselves in from them. It came to mean that, and it is a good translation in the NAS. Keep aloof, keep your distance, keep separate. And the words are very strong. He's not saying, you know, it might be a really good strategy if you guys just kind of cut them off a little bit so they can feel the alienation and isolation. No, he doesn't say it's a good idea. In verse 6, he says, we command you. And he uses a military term. If there is somebody who doesn't work, we command you. And here he's sort of scooping up Silas and Timothy with himself, as noted in the first verse of the first chapter. They were there when he wrote. We command you, brethren. And then he adds another heavy duty shot to this, in the name of our Lord Jesus Christ, the full name of the Lord, the Son of God, saying, I am standing on Christ's authority in the name of the Lord Jesus Christ, consistent with his person and work and will, the will of the sovereign Lord. We give you a military command not to be disobeyed that carries all the authority of the living Lord Jesus Christ in it. And we tell you, keep separate from these people. It's very stern. Cut them off. Disfellowship. That's amazing. No doubt the Apostle Paul had gotten word that they had not responded to the teaching when he was there, and they hadn't responded to the first letter, and now he's got to tell them the third time to do this. And now it's time for discipline. I mean, the first time it's instruction. The second time, it's exhortation, but the third time, it's discipline. Maybe he had heard from Timothy, who had made a visit there, and Timothy had come back and say, those people still aren't working, Paul. You better say something to them. They're still not working. And the rest of the folks are getting a little upset about it. And it's also affecting the testimony of the church, because they've got these people who aren't producing, and they're just sponging. And maybe it was somebody who traveled along those trade routes that ran from Thessalonica to Corinth, where Paul was when he wrote this. And some of them have told him, Paul, those people in the Thessalonian church have a problem. There's some folks there who won't work. And so now it's discipline. I mean, I told you once when I was there, and I told you again, and now it's discipline time. And he says, I want drastic action. I want you to cut yourselves off from them. I want you to alienate yourself. Keep aloof from, notice this, comprehensive, every brother who leads an unruly, that's an out-of-step life, disorderly, ataktos in Greek. It's a military term, means you're out of rank, out of line, out of order. And what was their out-of-order behavior? Laziness. They were loafers, and it was flagrant because they had been told. And I have given you what he calls at the end of verse 6, the tradition which you receive from us. Tradition simply being a term to sum up apostolic teaching. It was teaching and it became a body of truth, tradition to be passed on. Tradition doesn't have to be unscriptural. Sometimes we talk about the scripture plus tradition. But there is a scriptural tradition. There is a biblical tradition. There is an apostolic tradition that was passed on. They had received the word from Paul when he came at the first. 1 Thessalonians 2:13, he says, you received us from us the word of God's message, and you accepted it, not as the word of men, but for what it really is, the word of God. When we first came and we taught, you took it as the word of God. You received the tradition and you held it and you believed it. And we gave you instruction in chapter 4 of the first letter as to how you ought to walk and please God, and you received it. And now this you haven't received. You've got some people who won't take this. So if they haven't received this tradition that we gave about work, separate from them. Separate from them. No more Lord's table, no more worship, no more home Bible study, no more fellowship, separate. To fit this into Matthew 18, the pattern of discipline, this would be the third step. Matthew 18, 15 says, if your brother sins, go to him. If he repents, you've gained your brother. That's step one. One to one. You go to the person who sins. If he doesn't, step two, take two or three witnesses with you, go to him, confront him again, hoping he'll repent. If he doesn't, tell the church. Step three. Step three is to tell the church. What does the church do? Separate. Alienate. Still step three. Look down at verse 15. Step four, treat him like a tax collector and a pagan. This isn't step four, because in verse 15, you admonish him as a what? As a brother. He's still in the fellowship. But the whole church is going to cut him off from normal life in the church and only confront him about his sin, or her, if it happens to be a lazy woman. So he's saying, you're at step three, really. It's time for you to cut these people off from the life of the church if they don't obey. Cut them off from fellowship, disfellowship them, and when you see them, warn them, admonish them as brothers to repent. And then, of course, if they don't hear that, if they don't respond to this, then you go to step four, which is to treat them like a pagan and a tax collector and alienate them altogether and turn them over to the Lord. Disfellowship. You don't work? Make them feel it. Make them feel the alienation. You say, you know, if I was going to write an epistle and it was only three chapters long, I think I could think of a more important issue to deal with. I mean, you mean this is a big deal? It is. God has commanded us to work. It keeps people from being busybodies. It keeps people from being unnecessary burdens to the rest of the church community. It's a serious issue. Furthermore, God has given to us capacity for work by which we are designed to give Him glory and honor, and by which we are designed to serve the needs of man in the name of Christ. Serious issue with Him. He commands it. He commands it with all the authority of the Lord Jesus Christ. And He says, I'm commanding you to stay away from these people so they feel the pain of alienation when they don't work. God is serious about work. It is a means by which man does an honorable task to the glory of God and the benefit of his fellow man. Now, since normal true believers are going to cherish the fellowship, this kind of command to the rest of the congregation to disfellowship them should effect a change. It should be enough pain to make them say, I think I better get a job. I think I better go to work. God wants us to obey that command. I don't care how close we are to the second coming of Christ. There's no premium on indolence and laziness. We don't know when He's coming. I don't care how serious you might be about Bible study. You can't be off in a corner studying the Bible to your own pleasure and having other people feed you and provide your sustenance. You earn your bread by the sweat of your brow. So the Scripture says work. It's honorable. And there's no such thing as a secular job. It's all sacred because you do it to the Lord, to His glory, to His honor, and for the benefit of mankind. And if you don't do it, and the church has gone to you once like Paul did, and gone to you twice like Paul did, it's now time for the third step, which is tell the whole church to cut them off. No more fellowship. That's serious. Well, there are five more incentives that are absolutely amazingly practical. We'll have to wait till next time to see those. Father, thank you for this wonderful little section of Scripture, which reminds us of the happy privilege and duty of work and gives us clear understanding that there's no secular sacred dichotomy, but whatever we really do to your glory. Father, thank you for reminding us that we're not to be unnecessarily a burden on your people. We're to work and provide for our own needs because this is honorable, because this is right, because you've equipped us to do that, because it's a good testimony. We thank you too, Father, that for those in our fellowship who would work but can't, either because there's no opportunity for them at all to do anything, or there's no ability there, or there's illness, Lord, thank you that we can help meet their needs, and we do that joyfully. We thank you for the special joy of Christian fellowship. Thank you for the fact that we have each other, and that we're so rich because we do. We certainly would never want to be in a situation where we were cut off from each other because we wouldn't work. I thank you too, Lord, for the fact that you allow us to work for many years, and because we have much provision by your grace, there comes a time when we no longer need to work the way we once did, but we can then do things in ministry and never be a burden to your church because we have provision that you have granted us through the years of our labors. Give us the sense of the honorable character of work and help us to even go there tomorrow as we do the tasks around us, whether it be at home or whether it be at a job somewhere, with a new commitment that this is a sacred task we do and one that brings you glory and honor and helps others. And no matter how urgent might be the spiritual thing, help us to do our work for which you have given us the ability and the opportunity, and to do it heartily as unto you. We thank you for that privilege, which keeps our otherwise sinful lives occupied. In Christ's name, amen.
17: You're listening to Grace to You, the Bible teaching ministry of John MacArthur. Today we continued John's practical study called Wisdom for the Workplace. Now, friend, even though John preached these messages decades ago, they apply to your situation today. The timeless content of this series illustrates why Grace to You teaches God's Word. No matter the topic, no matter the circumstance, Scripture applies. Here's what John had to say about that.
18: 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They are valid. They are relevant. They are current. They are up to the moment because the Word of God is alive and powerful, sharper than any two-edged sword. This ancient book, the Bible, this ancient book speaks to every soul in every culture, in every country, in every age. It never, ever becomes obsolete. In fact, Jesus said it would ride on when the entire universe is destroyed, the Word of God will last eternally, eternally. That's why we teach the Bible. It is amazing to me that people all over the planet on a daily basis are connecting with the teaching of the Ministry of Grace to You, either in radio downloads or some other way. And here is this body of material that's basically been taught over the last 40 years, but it's dealing with an ancient document, and it is amazingly, startlingly, powerfully relevant to every life. I want to say thank you to you who are supporters of Grace to You. We couldn't do this without you. The Word of God goes on the wings of your prayers and your gifts. And look, we're content with whatever God gives. Whatever God gives, that's going to define the extent of this ministry. So thank you for standing with us and unleashing God's truth one verse at a time.
17: 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Thank you. 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